about prayer, they're not saying, look, get a whole bunch of folks together and have big prayer meetings. Have great prayer meetings. There's nothing wrong with that. But when Jesus talked about praying, what did he say for us to do when we prayed? What? Go into your closet and talk to the Father, and what you tell him in secret, he will answer publicly. Jesus was strong on personal, private devotion, prayer. And so should you and I be, but he was also for a public prayer, because in the first chapter of Acts, it says that they were devoting themselves to prayer in the upper room. In chapter 2, they were devoting themselves to prayer. In chapter 6, he says they were devoting themselves to the teaching of the word and to prayer. So to devote myself to prayer means that I make it a priority. I give it the necessary time to make it what it ought to be. Now, what I'd like to do in this time is to talk about that in our own personal prayer life and in your prayer life. And all of us have things that we pray for. Sometimes most of us would have to admit at times our prayer is very, very confined. Our three favorite people we pray for are me, myself, and I. And sometimes we don't get outside that circle. When Paul is speaking here, not only of that circle of personal need, but he's also talking about that greater need of the whole world. When he talks about a door of opportunity being open, and also that he may be able to share that truth. And so he says we are to devote ourselves to prayer. Not some quick little prayer, but some real genuine time in prayer. So let's think about something for a moment. We're talking about your own personal prayer life. Keeping alert in it, he says, with an attitude of thanksgiving. Now let me ask you a question. When you start praying sometimes, what happens to you? What happens to you once in a while when you begin to pray? For example, what's one thing? Your mind drifts, right? All right? So what in the world makes your mind drift? Because it certainly isn't God. God isn't going to say, well, think about something else while you're talking to me. He's not going to say that. So if your mind drifts, and isn't it strange what it drifts on? What you're going to have for lunch? What you had for breakfast? What are you going to do tomorrow? And isn't it strange also that it drifts on things you think, goodness God, what am I doing thinking about that? And isn't it amazing that here you are talking to the creator of the universe, the omnipotent, all-loving God who genuinely loves you and who is listening to your petition because he wants to answer your prayer. And in the process of telling him what you're concerned about, you just drift off into something else. Well, what's the second thing that happens? You get sleepy, right? And here we are, we're talking to our Heavenly Father, and in the midst of it, we wake up and we feel guilty. Well, I used to feel guilty about that until I learned one of the greatest secrets of sermon preparation. I learned by accident. Back here in the study, I have a prayer room. So what I would do is oftentimes I would just study and study and study, and I would go in there and pray about what I just sort of been cramming in my mind and heart that I was working on a message. Well, what I realized is I'd go fast asleep. And I think, God, don't I love you enough to stay awake? Here I am asking you to lay a message on my heart, and here I am going to sleep in the prayer room. And so I would really berate myself about that until I learned the most fascinating thing. Listen, I would just cram myself full in my mind and go in there and start praying, go fast asleep. But what I realized was that when I woke up and I got back to my desk, I couldn't write fast enough. My mind was so sharp because I'd fill my mind with the Word of God, gone in there and talked myself to sleep, talking to Him. And so what happened is my mind got absolutely neutral. Then God could rearrange things in my thinking. So when I woke up, I found out that one of the greatest assets to sermon preparation is going to sleep. And going to sleep, pray. Now, I don't mean midnight. I'm not talking about that. I'm talking about in the midst of studying and going fast asleep. It's amazing what happens. Now, if you've watched television for 3 hours and then you go to sleep, that's your fault. Don't blame that on the devil. But the devil is behind, I'm sure, drowsiness in our praying. That's why you shouldn't wait till you're about two-thirds sleep and you're yawning and you get down by the bed, or you lie down in the bed and start praying and you wake up, next thing you know, it's morning. So drowsiness in sleeping can be of the devil. What is the third thing that Satan will do when you're praying? Distractions. All right, that is, the telephone rings. Now, I want you to think about something now. Here you are talking to God, Almighty God, who is the sovereign of this universe, who has all power to do everything you ask Him to do, who is genuinely, personally interested in you enough to listen to what you have to say, and the telephone rings.
and you get

from talking to God to go talk to somebody you don't even know. Or it may be some friend. Or it may just be something they want to talk about. Why in the world would you get up from praying and go answer the phone? And guess what you'd say? It may be important. Important compared to what? If you and I are talking to God, there isn't anything so important. Now, once in a while, I'll be praying and the telephone rings, and it's just like God says, answer that. Not very often, but answer that. And sure enough, it'll be something that I needed at that very moment. And sometimes, oftentimes, something that I need to pray about. But usually, when the telephone rings, it isn't something you couldn't wait about. So I want you to think about this. Because you see, it's amazing how many messages we send that we don't even realize. If I'm willing to get up off my knees and go answer a telephone when I don't have any idea what's going on at the other end of it, and it may be somebody trying to sell me something, and I leave God in order to go answer a telephone, there's something wrong within my thinking. And what it says is, I'm more interested in what's going on around me than I am the God who controls what's going on around me. So when Paul said here in this passage, he said, be watchful, be on the alert, keeping alert. Why? Because he knew what you and I have to deal with in prayer. Now go to Ephesians chapter 6. Let me show you something. Ephesians chapter 6. And all of us know what this passage says about putting on the full armor of God. For example, you recall he says in verse 10, be strong in the Lord and in the strength of his might, and put on the full armor of God. And we know what that armor is. He says the helmet of salvation to protect our thinking, the breastplate of righteousness to protect our emotions, our loins girded about with the girdle of truth, that we walk in the truth, believe the truth, know the truth, stand in the truth, feet shod with the preparation of the gospel of peace as we share the gospel. He says, the sword of the Spirit, which is the word of God, and above all, taking the shield of faith. Now, so we know that, and we say, well, that's to protect us as we go about our life. But I want you to look at this in the 18th verse, what he says at the end of giving us all of this armor. Notice what he says. With all prayer and petition, pray at all times in the Spirit and with this in view. What in view? Being on the alert with all perseverance, the same word he uses in Colossians for devotion, same Greek word. With all, be on the alert with all perseverance and petition for all the saints and to pray on my behalf. So do you know why he put that at the end? Here's the reason he did. Because when is Satan going to attack you the most viciously? But when you are doing the one thing he hates and despises and fears above everything else. Listen, Satan doesn't fear anything like a man or a woman devoted to prayer. You become Satan's prime target, and you are one of his choice enemies when you begin to devote yourself to prayer. Why? Because Satan knows that you have a relationship to God the Father that makes it possible for you to touch anybody anywhere on the face of this earth, and that God can use you to impact people and nations and situations and circumstances and families. And the one thing he's going to do is get you sleepy, distracted, or somehow get your mind to wandering, or even think evil thoughts right in the middle of a prayer. Now, so you'll be honest, put mine up first. How many of you ever come up with some evil thought right in the middle of talking to God? What's your first response? Where did that come from? Well, we know where it came from. You see, that didn't come out of your heart. Here you are talking to God, and here's some evil thought penetrates your mind. That had to come straight from the devil. And what Paul is saying here is, listen, when you get ready to pray, you get dressed up. The helmet of salvation to protect your thinking, the breastplate for your emotions, the girdle of truth, the sword of the Spirit, which is both defensive and offensive, and above all, he says, the shield of faith. That word for shield is a Greek word used for door. We're not talking about one of those little round shields. We're talking about one of those big shields that's the form of a door that oftentimes they would set up, get down behind it, and be totally, completely protected by it. And what he's saying is, get dressed up for the battle of faith when you and I come to pray. In our personal prayer life, we are going to be attacked with all kinds of things, from the telephone to a wandering mind, sleepiness, evil thoughts, you name it. Why? Because Satan hates praying people. He hates them because there is

greatest enemy. You see, he doesn't hate preaching nearly as bad as he hates praying. And so therefore, when you and I think in terms of devoting ourselves to prayer, because of the awesome potential of a single person devoted to prayer, expect to be attacked, because he's going to attack you one way or the other. So as you think about what he says here, he says, be on the alert. He says, be on the alert when you begin to pray. Persevere, devote yourself, set aside time, devote yourself to it. And he says, be on the alert. Now, then he says, with thanksgiving. If you'll notice in the third chapter, he says here three times in three verses right together, verse 15, 16, and 17, he speaks. He says in verse 15, and be thankful. We're back in Colossians 3 now. Verse 16, he says, thankfulness in your hearts to God. Verse 17, giving thanks through him to God the Father. Why all this emphasis on thanksgiving? And why this emphasis in thanksgiving in prayer? Now watch this. No matter what you and I are asking God for, and this doesn't always come quickly, nor does it come easy, but he says, be on the alert with thanksgiving. Now watch this. If I can bring my petition to God, and in bringing my petition, I can genuinely thank him for answering my prayer, what I have done is I have expressed faith right up front. God, I want to thank you for hearing and answering my petition. And so thanksgiving is a beautiful mix of petition with thanksgiving, which ultimately results in our faith. That is an expression of faith when I'm able to thank him for that. Now, if you're going to have a prayer life that really makes a difference, that's going to have any impact, have an impact on your life, the lives of other people, there are four things I believe are essential. Number one, and that is to set a definite time. If you don't, you won't devote yourself to prayer. It doesn't happen. The reason I know that is because since Satan hates that above every other activity you and I engage ourselves in, he's going to do everything in his power to keep you what? Busy. To keep you busy so you can say, I don't have time to pray. Now think about this. This God of ours who's given us 24 hours in every day could take us out just in a split second if he chose. For me to tell God, I don't have time to talk to him, none of us would think that's reasonable. We don't have time to talk to God who is the source of every second, every heartbeat. And if Jesus spent his mornings and his evenings in prayer, and all of us have enough problems and heartaches and burdens and trials and tribulations in life and friends who have them and a whole world out there is hurting, all of us have enough to need to go to him often and talk to him. Set aside a time. If you don't, it won't happen. Number one, a time. Secondly, a place. A place where you and God get together, where you battle it out with those things that you and he just need to deal with privately in your life. There's something about a place. Here's what it is. Once you have a place, somehow, when you get to that place, you are more ready to pray than if you're just praying hither and yonder and yonder, in this place, that place, and the other, because that's what you do there. My mom made me a number of afghans when she was alive, and one of them, the first one she gave me, I brought it and put it in this prayer room back in. It's been there ever since I've been the associate pastor of this church. And I have one at home. When I walk in my study, it's the first thing I see. You say, well, is that a security blanket? Brother, you better believe it is, because it keeps me reminded of where my security is. And it can only be found in this world in one place, and that's Jesus. The third thing is a purpose. If you don't have a purpose, you won't pray. You'll just pray here and yonder, and things arise, and this, that, and the other. You'll pray a little bit here and there, but you won't pray much. What's the purpose? Now, here's the purpose. The purpose, ultimately, is not to get something from God. And I don't know when I discovered this in my own life, but I can remember thinking this and thinking, dear God, how could I miss this? Most people's primary purpose for praying is getting something. You know what God sees as our primary purpose for praying? Developing an intimate, warm, personal intimacy with him. You see, listen to this, giving you and me things, that's no big deal with God. But this is a big deal. Bringing us from the distractions of the world into a warm, intimate, personal relationship with him so that we want to talk to him. You see, what happens is it's in those times you and I get to know him.

You don't get to know God very well just asking Him for this and give me that and help that one, bless this and provide this and provide the other. There's something about spending time alone with Him. And the purpose needs to be to get to know Him. How does He operate? Who is this?

0: And you'll never get what you get on your face or on your knees or in your chair sitting before the Lord just listening to Him. Because that's just you and Him. That's just you and God talking.
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1: When you're falsely accused, what do you focus on? 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Here's a moment with Charles Stanley.
9: How are we going to respond when people mistreat us, persecute us, say all manner of evil against us, as he says, falsely for his sake? Can we say, yes, I am blessed above all this? Because some of you may go home this afternoon and you're going to get persecuted. You go to your job tomorrow morning, same thing could happen. You go to school, whatever it might be. Maybe somebody you don't even know just lets you have it about something. Will you be able to say, thank you, Lord. I just want to bless you and praise you, Jesus. Here's what that does. That gets your mind off the persecutor and onto the Father. Then you begin to immediately think what? Proving my faith, purifying my life. I wouldn't choose that person, but purifying my life. And you go right down the list. It is a choice we make. And it's my prayer that you and I will always be able to make the right choice.
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0: Christian Youth Ministries, telling the truth to and through teenagers. 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
1: Believe on the Lord Jesus Christ. Until now you have asked nothing in my name. Ask and you will receive, that your joy may be full. Jesus said that, and John recorded it in his Gospel, chapter 16, verse 24. God loves you. Jesus wants you to know that if you will ask in his name, he will provide. And what happens? Your joy will be full. There's joy in serving Jesus. J-O-Y. Jesus first, others second, yourself last. But don't leave yourself out. Understand that it's a package. Jesus, others, you. And as you follow his teachings, as you read again and again the Gospels, especially the Gospel of John, know that within those pages, in those verses, in those chapters, there is promise after promise after promise. There is a response to what God has already done, what he is doing, and what he is going to do in the days ahead, for you and for me. So let's understand that asking in Jesus' name is going to give us joy, wonderful joy, unspeakable joy, unbelievable joy, J-O-Y, Jesus, others, you. Christ through you can change the world.
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3: 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And if you really mean business, you're going to move the arm of God one way or another. 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And that's the reason I think we ought to just lay hold of God in a very definite way today about these things that concern us, that we feel deeply. And as you look about you today, friend, don't be discouraged. Don't faint. Please don't faint. Pray.
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2: Hi, I'm Nancy DeMoss Wagamuth from Revive Our Hearts. I'm so grateful for the role that pastors and their wives play in showing us how to apply God's Word in day-to-day life. October has been designated Pastors Appreciation Month. Would you take this opportunity to encourage your pastor and his wife for all the ways they serve you?

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2: Stress ever a problem to you? You're just tense and frenetic and running around and so busy, so much in a hurry. And sometimes we think that it's wrong, almost wrong for us to be quiet, to be still. God wants His sheep to learn how to get quiet and to lie down in the green pastures and to drink from the still waters.
1: Welcome to Love Worth Finding, featuring the timeless truth of the gospel presented in the practical messages of Adrian Rogers. Though we can obtain great intelligence here on earth, we are spiritually inept, much like sheep. In stressful seasons of life, we can convince ourselves that we don't have time to be still and rest. But God has called His sheep to lie down in green pastures and to drink from the still waters. How are we, as children of God, supposed to handle stress? Are you dealing with that issue today? If you have your Bible, turn now to Psalm 23, as Adrian Rogers shares part one of How to Handle Stress.
2: He maketh me to lie down in green pastures. He leadeth me beside the still waters. That's Psalm 23 and verse 2. Now, the sheep in the Middle East get up and begin to graze and to browse about 4 in the morning. The shepherd begins to lead them out of the sheepfold, and the dew is still on the grass. It's very quiet, and the sheep will graze and browse and nibble there. And then about 10 or 11 in the morning, the sun is very, very hot. And if at all possible, the shepherd will find some secluded place, hopefully some shady place with green grass, and allow the sheep to lie down. And the sheep will lie down for 3 or 4 hours and just chew the cud. It's at that time when the sheep gets quiet, when the sheep gets still and begins to digest that grass that it has ingested, that is to come up and ruminate or chew the cud, it's at that time that the sheep is growing the fastest. It's at that time the sheep is putting on the fat, putting on the wool, maturing. Every shepherd knows how important it is for his sheep to have a quiet time. He maketh me to lie down. I want to talk to you today about how to deal with stress, or how to handle stress. Is stress ever a problem to you? So many folks I know are all stressed up and nowhere to go. You're just tense and frenetic and running around and so busy, so much in a hurry. And sometimes we think that it's wrong, almost wrong for us to be quiet, to be still. I heard of a woman who called her pastor up and she said, "Pastor, I tried to call you all day Monday and I couldn't get you." Well, he said, "Monday's my day off." He said, "I was resting. I took a day off." She said, "The devil never takes time off." He said, "Yes, and if I didn't, I'd be just like the devil." Now listen, folks, God wants His sheep to learn how to get quiet and to lie down in the green pastures and to drink from the still waters. They tell us that sheep really don't like to drink, and many of them will refuse to drink from rushing, gurgling streams. There are plenty of streams like that in the Middle East where the springs come up out of the mountainside and rush down through the ravines. But the sheep are afraid to drink of that, but they will drink when the water gets in some quiet pool. So He leadeth me beside the still waters. Now, folks, I want to talk to you about how to handle stress. You know the reason why we're stressed? I'll tell you why we're stressed, because we're like sheep. You know, Psalm 100 and verse 3 says, "We are the sheep of His pasture." That's how God describes us. We are the sheep of His

pasture. And say, isn't that wonderful? I'm a sheep. Well, folks, God wasn't necessarily trying to compliment us when he said we were like sheep. I mean, that's not really a compliment. It's a description. I got to thinking about sheep and studying about sheep. I've been doing a lot of reading about sheep. And I'm impressed one more time that a sheep is not the smartest animal around. As a matter of fact, a sheep is overloaded with dumbness. He really is. A sheep is an animal that just is not too smart. Well, you say, hey, I'm pretty smart. As a matter of fact, I graduated the top of my class. You misunderstand what I'm saying. I'm talking now in spiritual realms. You see, Jesus had to say to Nicodemus, who was very intelligent, he was a master in Israel. But Jesus had to say to him, are you a master in Israel and yet you don't know these things? You see, he was intellectually up there, but spiritually he was ignorant. The Bible says there's none that understandeth, no, not one. In the spiritual realm, we like sheep, okay? Not only is a sheep dumb, but I'll tell you something else about a sheep. Our sheep is so defenseless. Other animals, they can defend themselves fairly well. A horse can run, a lion can bite, a tiger can claw, a bear can crush, a skunk, you know what he can do, a snake can strike. But a sheep, he can't run, has poor eyesight, he doesn't have good hearing. A sheep is pretty defenseless. As a matter of fact, the Bible speaks of as a lamb headed toward the slaughter, just kind of defenseless. You think of sheep as needing someone to defend them. And folks, that's the way we are. That's the reason why the Apostle Paul had to say to the Corinthians, our sufficiency is of God. That is, we don't have it in and of ourselves. But not only do you think of the defenselessness of a sheep, and not only do you think of the ignorance of a sheep, but I'll tell you something else about a sheep. A sheep doesn't have a good sense of direction. A sheep is easily lost. What does the Bible say? In Isaiah chapter 53, verse 6, all we like sheep have done what? Gone astray. Sheep will browse here, nibble here, browse here, nibble here, and he just gets further and further away, and he doesn't know he's getting further away, but he gets further away from the flock, further away from the fold, further away from the shepherd, and then he's out there and he's lost. Now, it's bad enough that he's lost, but he can't find his way home. The cows come back to barn, the horse comes back to the stable. Did you ever try and get rid of a cat? They come home. You hear of a homing pigeon, but never a homing sheep. They don't come back. They have to be sought. They have to be brought. That's just the nature, folks, of a sheep. And what did God say about his people in Hosea chapter 11 and verse 7? My people are bent to backsliding from me. You know what that means in plain English? We have a tendency to get away from God. That's the sheep nature. And when you think about these things, when you think about the ignorance of a sheep and the weakness and the defenseless nature of a sheep, and when you think about the propensity to get lost that's in a sheep, and then you think about the dependency of a sheep needs somebody to take care of it. A sheep is so dependent. Now, Mr. Keller, who wrote a book about sheep, said that a sheep sometimes can become what we would call cast, C-A-S-T. That is, it rolls over sometimes on its back and can't get up. Its paws are all up in the air and it doesn't have enough athletic ability. It doesn't have enough dexterity just to roll over and get up. And sometimes when lying down, it just finds itself with its paws all up in the air and cannot get back on its feet. It's vulnerable to the vultures and to the wolves and so forth, but also the gases begin to build up on the inside and the sheep gets bloated, and before long it will, the circulation is cut off and the sheep that's called a cast sheep will die. I think that's what David had in mind when he said, why art thou cast down, O my soul? We get in a cast position, and the shepherd needs to come and pick the sheep up and put the sheep back on its feet. Has he ever done that for you? I mean, when you were down and couldn't get up, and you couldn't get yourself up. Thank God for the shepherd. You see, listen, folks, we're like sheep, and because we're like sheep, that's why we have a tendency to be stressed. It's not

necessarily a compliment to call us a sheep, but it's a fact. We are His people and the sheep of His pasture. Now, having said that, how do you handle stress? Well, I believe verse 2 has a lot to say about how to handle stress. The Lord is my shepherd, I shall not want. He maketh me to lie down in green pastures. He leadeth me beside the still waters. There are three things that are pointed out to me in this verse. Of course, many, many, many more things than three, but three that I've chosen this morning to talk about. And first of all is the security we have in the shepherd. The security we have in our shepherd. I want you to say to yourself, I am secure in Jesus. You see, He leadeth me. He maketh me. Who is the He? Jehovah, my shepherd. And remember that we said that Jehovah of the Old Testament is the Jesus of the New Testament. Jesus said, I am the good shepherd. Jesus is the good shepherd. Jesus is the great shepherd. Jesus is the chief shepherd. He's the one who makes us. He's the one who leads us. Now, put this verse in your Bible in Matthew chapter 9 and verse 36. The Bible says, but when He saw the multitudes, He was moved with compassion because they fainted and were scattered abroad like sheep having no shepherd. When Jesus saw the people of His day, He saw them scattered, running, frantic here and there, failing, fainting, complaining, full of stress. The Bible says He was moved with compassion. You know what that word moved means in Matthew 9, verse 36? It's a very powerful word. It literally means He was convulsed. Convulsed. I mean, it has the idea of just hurting right in here. He was moved with compassion. Do you know what the word compassion means? Com, meaning with, and passion, meaning to feel or to suffer. Jesus was convulsed as He felt with those sheep. He saw them as sheep having no shepherd. That's what caused Him to leave heaven and come and die for us. As you think of the shepherd, my dear friend, think of compassion. And then as you think of the shepherd, think also of care. Let me give you one of the most beautiful verses in all of the Bible, Isaiah 40, verse 11. He shall feed His flock like a shepherd. We're the flock, He's the shepherd. He shall gather the lambs with His arm. He shall carry them in His bosom. He shall gently lead those that are with young. Isn't that great? Aren't you glad the Lord is so tender to us? Aren't you glad that God gives us what we need and not what we deserve? Has He ever carried you in His bosom? You know, when the lamb is weak, and He takes these little baby Christians, those are the lambs. They don't know anything, many of them. Brand new Christians, some of them come out of almost sheer paganism. They don't know anything. They give their heart to Jesus. We're so wrong to put them through a theological test. We're so wrong to say, now you can't do that and you must do this and why did you fail? Jesus doesn't do them that way. You know what Jesus does with the little lambs? Picks them up, puts them in His bosom, and carries them. And folks, when I was a little lamb, thank God He carried me. If He didn't, I never would have made it. I never would have made it. He didn't just say, root hog or die. Oh, you see, He is compassionate and He's a caring shepherd. He carries us gently, gently. But not only, listen, is He compassionate and caring, but there's another characteristic. He's a courageous shepherd. A courageous shepherd. I love that about our Lord. You remember reading there in John chapter 10? That's the great chapter that deals with a good shepherd. Jesus said, I'm the good shepherd. Then He said something very wonderful in John chapter 10 and verse 11. He said, I am the good shepherd. The good shepherd giveth his life for the sheep. But he that is an hireling and not the shepherd whose own the sheep are not, seeth the wolf coming and leaveth the sheep and fleeth. The wolf catcheth them and scattereth the sheep. The hireling fleeth. The good shepherd giveth his life for the sheep. Now, folks, the wolves are after me, and they're after you. There were many, many dangers for the sheep in that day.
There were wolves and bears, lions, thieves who would come and slaughter and steal the sheep, wild dogs and scavengers of all kinds. And Jesus said, a false shepherd, one who's only paid by the hour, a hireling, he'll flee, he'll leave the sheep. But he said, a good shepherd will fight for his sheep. I remember reading in the Bible about the disciples said, Jesus, don't you go to Jerusalem. Don't go down there, Jesus. It's dangerous down there. Jesus, down there, they're going to hurt you. Jesus, down there, they're going to kill you. Don't go to Jerusalem, whatever you do. The Bible says he set his face like a flint toward Jerusalem, just like that. The courage of our shepherd. My dear friend, I want to tell you that when you understand that you may be weak like a sheep, but you have a compassionate shepherd, a caring shepherd, and a courageous shepherd. You see, the hireling flees. The good shepherd giveth his life for the sheep. You see, in that same chapter in verse 7, John 10, verse 7, Jesus said, I am the door of the sheep. You say, is he the shepherd or is he the door? The answer is yes. The shepherd becomes the door. I've seen these sheepfolds. The shepherd will build an enclosure out of stones about so high, just a big circle or a square. He brings all the sheep inside. That's the sheepfold. He counts them all and makes certain that they're all secure. And then the shepherd has an opening about that wide where the sheep come in and out. And when he gets all the sheep in and all the sheep are counted, the shepherd will lie down right across that opening. Nobody gets in and nobody gets out without him knowing it. The shepherd is the door. I am the door. And what Jesus is saying, there's nobody can get to you except he come through me. You like that? Brother, I like that. That's the reason he said, my sheep hear my voice, and I know them, and they follow me, and I give unto them eternal life, and they shall never perish. You see, folks, listen. What you need in order to deal with this stress is, number one, security. He maketh me. He leadeth me. I may be weak like a sheep, but he's the strong shepherd. He's the good shepherd. That's the first thing I see in this verse. Is security. And that security helps me to deal with stress. I'll tell you what else I see. Not only do I see security, but I see sufficiency. You see, look at it. He maketh me to lie down in brown, withered pastures. Is that it? He leads me beside muddy streams, dried up water brooks. Oh, no. He maketh me to lie down in green pastures. He leadeth me beside the still waters. All I need and more I find in the Lord Jesus Christ. You see, why do we get stressed? Well, we get stressed because we think our needs are not going to be met. And we just say, oh, my goodness, I'm not going to have what I need. You remember that passage over there in Matthew where our Lord is telling us not to worry? And he tells us, he says, what do people worry about? He said, well, he said, don't worry about what you're going to eat. That's food. And don't worry about what you're going to wear, that's fashion. Don't worry about these things. Food, friends, fame, fortune, fashion, fitness. And that's what people worry about. Jesus said, after all these things do the Gentiles seek. And when he said Gentiles, he meant unsaved people. Now, he's not saying these things are not important. He didn't say any of those were not important. But he said what? Seek ye first the kingdom of God and his righteousness, all these things will be added to you. These things don't even take on significance until you have your deepest needs met. You see, what is he talking about when he's talking about green grass and still waters? Do you think he's just talking about having your bank account full? Oh, no. Listen, Psalm 22, Psalm 23, and Psalm 24 are a trinity of psalms. Now, go back to Psalm 22 and look in verse 26. The meek shall eat and be satisfied. What shall they eat? Well, look in the rest of that verse. They shall praise the Lord that seek him. Do you see that? That's the food. They shall praise the Lord that seek him. Look, if you will, in verse 29, all they that be fat upon the earth shall eat and worship. Do you see that? All that be fat. God wants healthy sheep. What does the green grass talk about?

0: It's the green pasture of His Word. What do the still waters speak of? The still waters of His Spirit. You're to find, my friend, your satisfaction in Him. And if you don't find your satisfaction in Him, you're going to be stressed. And I'll tell you why you're going to be stressed. Because the deepest needs of your heart will never be met. Remember what Jesus said in Matthew chapter 4, verse 4, "Man shall not live by bread alone, but by every word that proceedeth out of the mouth of God." That the Bible is to you what bread is to the natural man. And then Jesus said in Matthew chapter 5, verse 6, "Blessed are they which do hunger and thirst after righteousness, for they shall be filled." Hungering and thirsting after righteousness. Do you know what the word blessed means? Let me tell you what the word blessed means. It's a Greek word, makarios, and it literally means happy, or satisfied, content, to be congratulated, joyful. You can take many words and roll them all into one, and you have the idea of this word, blessed. Now, notice what Jesus said in Matthew chapter 5, verse 6. "Blessed are they which do hunger and thirst after righteousness." How many people do you know today that are hungering and thirsting after righteousness? The green pastures of His Word, the still waters of His Spirit. How many people do you know that have a hunger for the Word and a thirst for the Spirit? How many? Well, not many. Now, let me ask you another question. How many happy people do you know? Not many. Now, listen, what He said is this. He did not say, "Blessed are those who seek after blessedness. Happy are those who seek after happiness." He said, "Happy are those who seek after righteousness." Let me tell you something. The most unhappy people in the world are the people who are trying to be happy. Did you know that? Proof positive. The next time you go on vacation and go to a resort, look on the faces of those people walking the streets. Generally, the most miserable faces you'll ever see are in resort places. The happiest faces are people who are working in a service station somewhere right at home, or working in an office, or just doing something. But people who seek to be happy generally are not. It's a strange thing. Happiness is something you never find by looking for it. Happiness is something you stumble over on your way to serve Jesus. It's just when you're serving the Lord Jesus Christ, happiness is the byproduct of righteousness. Do you know what unhappiness comes from? Unhappiness comes from self-centeredness and sin. And God has engineered it that way. God so loves you that God has engineered that you would not be happy without Jesus.
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1: 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I am almost finished with the Tapestry Promises and Prophecy Journal. 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
5: 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But what if your truth conflicts with my truth? Any society where everyone does what's right in their own eyes is headed towards chaos. Doubt me? Well, check out your local newspaper. The incredible number of homicides, suicides, assaults, riots, and vandalism today are all evidence of a society that's rejected God. But it doesn't have to be that way. You see, the biblical God gives us clear, objective standards for life in His Word, showing us truth from falsehood and helping us to be at peace with our neighbors and ourselves. But without God's objective truth standard, modern man has both feet firmly planted in midair, as the late apologist Francis Schaeffer said so well. Do the laws of science support the God of the Bible? That's for next time. For more information, go to hopetools.net and stay bold.
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7: He entered Yale at age 13 and graduated with honors. He became a pastor, and his sermon, Sinners in the Hands of an Angry God, started the Great Awakening, a revival that swept America, uniting the colonies prior to the Revolution. He became president of Princeton. His name was Jonathan Edwards, born this day, October 5th, 1703. Jonathan married Sarah Pierpont, and their descendants included a U.S. vice president, 3 U.S. senators, 3 governors, 3 mayors, 13 college presidents, 30 judges, 60 professors, and nearly 100 missionaries.
6: This has been an American Minute with Bill Federer. 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
2: And thank you for joining us on Crosstalk today. And friends, a very, very important discussion we're going to have. You know, it's very easy in our society to take what we have for granted. We can go into a dark home and flip a switch. We've got light. We need a cool drink of water. We turn on the faucet and satisfy our thirst. We go to our technology devices and instantaneously can communicate with people all around the world. And as nice as these conveniences are, there is something far more precious than all of them. It's the Bible. It's the Word of God. And while it's easy for us to take for granted the rich availability of the Scriptures in print and on our tablets and phone devices, the very fact that we have the Scriptures in the English language costs someone his own life. That person is William Tyndale. He's been renowned as the father of the English Bible, recognized as one of the major leaders of the English Reformation, and he became one of the most wanted men in England and all of Europe, even pursued by the king himself. And today we're going to talk about his life and legacy of this man and why this year of 2026 is so special. Joining me in studio today, we welcome back Dr. David Brown, who is Pastor Emeritus of the First Baptist Church in Oak Creek. He does have a master's in theology, a PhD in history, specializing in the history of the English Bible. In addition to his study of the English Bible, he is president of Logos Communications Consortium. He's also the president of the King James Bible Research Council and serves on the board of directors of the Center for Research and Preservation of the Majority Text. He's the owner and curator of the Biblical Heritage Archive Collection. It's a premier collection of rare Bibles and artifacts that tell the story of how we got our English Bible. He literally has traveled the world lecturing on the history of the English Bible, has produced much information on his site, thebiblestands.org. Pastor Brown, thank you for joining us.
3: Oh, I'm excited to join you today to talk about William Tyndale. We owe him so much, and I hold this Bible in my hand, and if it wasn't for William Tyndale, I don't know.
2: Before we talk about him as a man, why would anybody give his life for a Bible? I mean, what is it about the Bible? Why would he pay such a price of his own life for the Bible?
3: Well, I'll tell you, it's the Bible that God reveals himself and his expectation for mankind, but even more important than that, it reveals the way of salvation through Jesus Christ. And William Tyndale had that heartache to see men and women come to know Christ as personal Savior, Jim. And so that's why he put himself on the line, and we're going to learn more about that today. But praise God for men who put themselves on the line, like William Tyndale, for our English-speaking people.
2: And what a reminder that God literally has preserved his word.
3: Yes, I'm reading in Psalm chapter 12, and we get here in verse 6 and 7, and it says, "The words of the Lord are pure words, as silver is tried in the furnace of earth, purified

0: seven times, thou shalt keep them, O Lord. And then I love this. Thou shalt preserve them from this generation forever, Jim. And God preserved his word in the Hebrew Aramaic Old Testament and the Koine Greek New Testament. And Bibles have been translated from those worldwide. And William Tyndall did just that. And I believe today that we have God's preserved word in the English language for us in our King James Version of the Bible. Get in the Bible, read it.
1: And Satan has really done everything possible to destroy the Word of God, does not want the Word of God to go forward.
0: Oh, man, it just breaks my heart. But for 1,000 years, called the Dark Ages, Jim, for 1,000 years, Satan kept God's Word away from the people. The only Bible that was available was translated in 405 by Jerome. It was in Latin, and the English people couldn't read Latin, and what the priest preached in was Latin, and so they had no idea what was in the Word of God at all, and they were just trusting the priest that often just put layers and layers and layers of things, telling them that they had to work for their salvation, they had to pay to have their sins forgiven, and all of those things. And Satan did a good job of trying to keep the Word of God away from the people for 1,000 years, Jim.
1: Yeah, it's really amazing. But and that's why he's called the Dark Ages.
0: Yes.
1: I mean, they're biblical literature not available. Certainly there was much spiritual ignorance, biblical ignorance during that time.
0: It was a great deal of biblical ignorance, and they would teach canon law to the priests. The priests never even used the Latin Bible much, maybe a little bit from the Psalms, but so many priests were completely biblically ignorant in those times, and it truly was the Dark Ages, and superstitions reigned, Jim.
1: Yeah, so what brought us out of those Dark Ages?
0: It's exciting and yet scary when you think about it. But there's three things, basically. In 1454, the Islamic Turks under Muhammad II captured Constantinople. And Constantinople had been the center of ancient Christianity. And so as the Turks came in, as the Islamic Turks came in, it happened to be that the scholars took their Greek codexes and they fled to the west to get away from the Turks, and took their Greek scrolls with them. And the second thing that broke the end of the Dark Ages was the invention of a movable type. Now, a lot of people think Johann Gutenberg printed, made the printing press. No, he made movable type, because before that, Jim, they'd have to carve what they wanted printed into a hardwood block, and then that took a long time, and so you didn't print large books. But Gutenberg made individual ABCDs in there and put it in a frame and was able to make printing. Instead of previously, all previous Bibles, like Wycliffe's Bible, it took 9 months for a scribe to do from Genesis to Revelation to produce one Bible, and it was in Middle English. It's not even an English that we would speak today, though we could understand some of it. So the Gutenberg printing press, where they could print things. And finally, Desiderius Erasmus from Rotterdam, he traveled all over Europe collecting biblical manuscripts of the New Testament, because they had never been put into one place in one book. And so what he did, and he collected all of them, and then when he couldn't buy them or borrow them, he would write down the passages that were there. And finally, in 1516, he put it all together in a book from Matthew through Revelation. In one column was the Greek New Testament, but he translated that into Latin to prove that the Latin Vulgate was corrupt. Let me give you an illustration. In Luke 13, 3 and 5, translated from the Latin, it says, "Except you do penance, ye shall all likewise perish." Erasmus says, "No, no, no. The word is repent. It's a military term, which means to do an about face." And so he published that there because most of the people didn't know Greek, but the theological students could read Latin because all of theological education was in Latin. Mm-hmm. And so they began to see how that the Catholic Church and the Latin Vulgate was corrupt and didn't give the true message of salvation in it. And so what happened was Erasmus made additional copies, and in 1522, it happens to be that William Tyndale got a hold of Erasmus 1522. In 1519, Martin Luther got a hold of the 1519 Erasmus, and he translated the German 1522 called the September Bible, and salvation by grace through faith broke out in Germany.
1: Wow.
0: And Luther wrote a lot of things. Today, Luther wouldn't join a Lutheran church, but he had good, solid teaching, the just shall live by faith back then. And Tyndale got a hold of his teachings. Tyndale came to know Jesus Christ as personal Savior and says, I have to get this into the language of English.
1: So, and we're going to be talking about his life and legacy, but at the beginning of the program, I mentioned this year of 2026 is so important. What is special about this year of 2026?
0: Well, 2026 is so important because it is in 1526 that Tyndale finally got published the New Testament from Matthew through Revelation and started smuggling it into England. Hmm. And so it's the 500th anniversary of the Tyndale New Testament. And I'm glad to be able to do this program with you because tomorrow, October 6th, in 1536, William Tyndale was burned at the stake for publishing the Bible in the English language, 490 years ago, Jim.
1: Wow. So we're going to be developing that and what took us to that point of his martyrdom. Pastor David Brown is with us here today on Crosstalk, and we're talking about the life and legacy of William Tyndale. And friends, he paid the great price, the price that gave his own blood, really,
0: yes,
1: for us to have the Bibles that we hold dear today. So let's talk about him. Tell us about his birth and some of that early life of William Tyndale, his family, and so forth.
0: Well, William Tyndale was born in near North Nibley. They're not sure. There's several towns that right around North Nibley in the Cotswolds. It was sheep. Sheep were there. It was a big wool industry, and they still have a lot of sheep there today. But the town there, North Nibley, has built a monument to William Tyndale there because he had such a great influence on the English people. And that area spreads about 800 square miles, beautiful rolling hills where sheep were raised. And his mom and dad, Richard and Tabitha, there was some persecution and stuff going on that time. So sometimes they went by the name of Hutchins or Tyndale. And Tyndale, when he was at Cambridge University, went by the name of Hutchins. Well, I was at Oxford, it was William Tyndale. But William Tyndale was a very bright young man. And they sent him away to Hartford College when he was 12 years old, Jim.
1: Wow.
0: It's hard to realize all of that, but they don't know for sure. He had between 6 and 11 siblings, and he got a lot of his education, as I mentioned, at Hartford College in Oxford. If you're ever there, make sure you go in and ask to see the William Tyndale window that's there at Hartford College. It's just beautiful. But he got a bachelor's degree in 1512, a master's degree in 1515. But here's what amazes me. Now, I can speak English fairly well. And when I was a missionary in Haiti, the trade language was French. I had somewhat a grasp of the French language, just enough to get me in trouble.
1: Mm-hmm.
0: But then... and I teach Introduction to Greek, but William Tyndale, English, Latin, Spanish, Italian, French, German, Greek, and Hebrew.
1: Wow.
0: And they claim, Jim, that when he spoke it, that you couldn't tell it wasn't his mother tongue.
1: Amazing. Well, friends, we're going to continue with the life and legacy of William Tyndale, this being the 500th anniversary of the English Bible through his work. We'll be right back.
2: 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Dr. Morris, whatever happened to Halley's Comet?
3: Chris, Halley's Comet is what astronomers refer to as a short-term comet. It makes an orbit around the sun every 76 years. People saw it in the early 1900s and then again in the 80s. Astronomers can keep track of it through telescopes, and they've noticed it has decreased in size. Every trip around the sun causes the comet to disintegrate, with the tail of the comet being stripped away. Halley's Comet can't make very many trips around the sun without being totally destroyed. Thus, it couldn't be millions and millions of years old. It's a short-period comet. But there are a lot of short-period comets in the solar system. The solar system can't be billions of years old with all these youthful features in it. Chris, everything fits the recent creation idea that we're taught when we go back to Genesis.
2: For more information, you can find us on the web at www.icr.org.
1: You're listening to Crosstalk on VCY America, and today we're talking with Pastor David Brown, again, as he has his doctorate in this history, a PhD in history specializing in the history of the English Bible, and that is due largely to the works and writings of William Tyndale, and we're talking about his life and legacy here today, tomorrow being the anniversary of his martyrdom. We were just talking about his education and so forth, but Pastor, tell us what the times were like during the time that he lived upon this earth.
0: Well, it was illegal to possess any portion of the Bible in English.
1: Hmm.
0: It was a capital crime punishable by death. Now, I own a 3-volume copy, the last ancient copy of Fox's Book of Martyrs, 1684. I also own the first abridged edition in 1560. But in that Fox's Book of Martyrs, let me read this to you. There was 7 people who were tried for this crime, it says in Fox's Book of Martyrs. And the crime that they were tried for and accused to be burned at the stake was teaching their children the Ten Commandments in English and the Lord's Prayer, Jim.
1: In English.
0: In English.
1: Hmm.
0: And they were going to let this widow off because she had a number of young children. And when the sheriff come to escort her off the stand, I don't know why she did this, but something crinkled in her sleeve. He reached in and pulled out of her sleeve and opened it up, and there was the Lord's Prayer in English.
1: Oh my.
0: And so they put her with the other 6, and they burned them to ashes. Jim.
1: You know, Pastor, and we're going to talk more about William Tyndale here, but what an indictment upon us, how we just take for granted the scriptures. And, you know, well, I read my verse a day, keeps the devil away. And these people paid dearly because of their love of the scriptures, their reading of the scriptures in their English language, and yet we're so flippant with it.
0: Yes, and it's really interesting, the entire story of William Tyndale. I'm going to jump ahead a little bit. After William Tyndale was burned at the stake, we'll talk about that later, but he left his Old Testament work from Genesis to Second Chronicles and Jonah, and he left that to a man named John Rogers. And John Rogers then took Tyndale's Old Testament from Genesis to Second Chronicles. Then he filled it in with a translation of the translation. It happened to be that Miles Coverdale had translated Luther's Old Testament into English. God doesn't want a translation of a translation, but they hadn't had a full Bible, so he put it in there. The rest of it was a translation from translation. And then Tyndale's New Testament, and when Bloody Mary came to the throne, the first thing that she did, Jim, was burned John Rogers for publishing the Matthews

0: and not find the Bible, never found the Bible there, but people who loved the Lord wanted to read the Bible, study the Bible, and were willing to put their life on the line to have the Bible, Jim. And when some were found having the Matthew's Bible, they would tear that Bible apart, they would kill the person, they would rub the Bible in the blood, and it was a crime punishable by death just to have the Bible in a language that you could read and understand, Jim.
1: Amazing. Pastor David Brown with us here today on Crosstalk. Wasn't Tyndale ordained as a Roman Catholic priest?
0: Yes, William Tyndale. That's the only legitimate, quote, legitimate pastorate you could be, would be a Roman Catholic priest. So he was ordained a Roman Catholic priest. But while he was at Cambridge, he got a hold of an Erasmus, a Greek New Testament, started studying it and reading it, came to know Jesus Christ as his personal Savior.
1: Praise the Lord.
0: Led others to the Lord Jesus Christ. And Tyndale renounced. He renounced. He was accused of heresy and so many things, Jim, that I would be considered to be a heretic on. He believed that salvation was by grace through faith in Christ alone. That was enough. He didn't believe that there was a purgatory. He didn't believe that you could pray to dead saints or Mary. He said that was apostasy. And they burn William Tyndale. That's a number of the things that he was accused of, was because he believed those things, and that they accused him of heresy. They tried to talk him out of it, but he said, I'm not going to be talked out of that. His inquisitors were Latimus and Tappers, and he maintained that faith alone justified. He maintained that to believe in the forgiveness of sins and to embrace the mercy offered in the gospel was enough for salvation. I already talked to you about he denied that there was any purgatory, and he said the Virgin Mary doesn't pray for you. And so they burned him at the stake for that and for printing the New Testament in English. He tried to do that previously. We would have had it in 1525, but it was called the Cologne Fragment. He was in Cologne, Germany, and he was printing the Bible, and he got word that the soldiers were coming to arrest him. So he grabbed some of what he printed, Matthew chapter 1 through 22. He fled out the back door while the soldiers came into the front door. There is only one copy of the Cologne Fragment from Matthew chapter 1 through 22, and it's on display this year in the British Library because it's the 500th year of the printing of the New Testament. But he nearly, if he would have continued printing, we would have had the Bible in 1525, but they hated Tyndale. The Roman Catholic Church hated Tyndale. Henry VIII hated William Tyndale and wanted to stop him from getting the word out, Jim.
1: So his Protestant convictions, where do they come from?
0: Well, his Protestant convictions happened to be there when he was in Cambridge University. It was there they were studying the New Testament, and they were studying the works of Martin Luther. It's very interesting in Tyndale's introduction to the book of Romans. It actually is a copy of what Martin Luther had put in his, and it was teaching salvation by grace through faith. And it happened to be that the Protestant Reformation, they believed in something called sola scriptura, which means the scripture alone, as opposed to the Pope. They said that the Bible alone was the rule for faith in practice, and the Pope said that canon law was the rule for faith in practice. They believed in sola fide, which is faith alone, and then they believed in sola gratia, grace alone, sola Christus, which means Christ alone is the mediator, and then finally, sola Deo gloria, which means glory to God alone instead of, and that's Protestant convictions. That's where William Tyndale picked him up, at Cambridge, as they studied Erasmus, as they studied the writings of Luther there.
1: So here he is, a Roman Catholic priest, but not adhering to Roman Catholic dogma.
0: He is throwing those off. He is preaching against them, Jim.
1: Wow. Well, he

0: actually got into an argument that I want you to tell us about. This was with a Roman Catholic priest.
1: Yes, it happened to be that John Walsh, Sir John Walsh, he was a knight, and he was awarded property and what's called Little Sodbury Manor. Mm-hmm. It happened to be that Anne Boleyn and Henry VIII had stayed there at Little Sodbury Manor at one time. And so while William Tyndale is there as Little Sodbury Manor, John Walsh has hired him after he graduated to teach his children, but also to be a pastor to those of, he had a large staff and the people around the area. And John Walsh would invite the Catholic prelates there, and William Tyndale sitting at the table amongst a whole bunch of other people there. You'll see a picture of the Grand Hall. We have a program coming up on TV 30. The priest sitting next to him would talk to him about what the Pope was saying, and Tyndale would say, well, the Bible says this. And then the priest would say something else, and then Tyndale would quote the Bible to him in Latin, would quote the Bible to him in Latin and said, mm-hmm. Here's what the Bible says. And finally, the priest got so upset that the priest said, we would rather have the Pope's law than the Bible.
0: Wow.
1: And William Tyndale, history says that Tyndale was a redhead. I don't know whether that had anything to do with it or not, but Tyndale got up and said, if God spare my life ere many years, I will cause that a boy that driveth the plow shall know more of the scripture than thou dost. He'll know more of the scripture than you do. Well, that...
0: He even said he defied the Pope,
1: yes,
0: didn't he?
1: Yes, he said, I defy the Pope and all, yes, all his laws. Mm-hmm. And so that was really a bad situation for that there, Jim, because ultimately he was called on the carpet for that. It happened to be that the Chancellor John Bell of the Diocese of Worcester called him in, and after his confrontation with the Tyndale, called him the learned and blasphemous clergyman, Tyndale says this, that he threatened me grievously and berated me as though I had been a dog.
0: Wow.
1: Yes.
0: Friends, you're listening to Crosstalk on VCY America. Pastor David Brown is with us here today. He has a PhD in history with an emphasis on the history of the English Bible. And this year marks that 500th year of that Tyndale Bible really being printed here, 500 years of having the Bible, and tomorrow being the history of his martyrdom as well. We have his story on video. God's Outlaw is what it's called, the story of William Tyndale. It's a true story about a simple God-seeking man who became one of the most wanted men in England and all of Europe. His crime was publishing the Bible in English and is renowned as the father of the English Bible, but his story is portrayed in this DVD. It's like 93 minutes long, and we're making this available here at this anniversary of in which we remember William Tyndale and his martyrdom. 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A quick break, and friends, we're going to travel further into William Tyndale's life and what led to his martyrdom. We'll be back in 1 minute. 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

Kristen Rosa is propped up on pillows in a hospital maternity ward, nearly 9 months pregnant and about to give birth to twins, and knows one of them likely won't survive. She and her husband have been advised to reduce, to terminate, to abort the tiny boy inside her. But the Rosas have decided to fight for their

0: son's life. The last several months had felt like a roller coaster ride, and now they're waiting for that inevitable plunge that they have no way of stopping. 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
1: This is Crosstalk on VCY America. Friends, aren't you thankful for your Bible that you can read it in English? That's due to a man who gave his life for us to have that ability to do that. It was William Tyndale. We're talking about his life and legacy today. Dr. David Brown is with us today. As I mentioned, he is also president of the King James Bible Research Council, serves on the board of the Center for Research and Preservation of the Majority Text, but this is also just amazing. Owner and curator of the Biblical Heritage Archive Collection, which is just a wonderful premier collection of rare Bibles and artifacts that tell the story and how we got our English Bible. We've had him in at a VCY rally, had this all laid out over multiple 8-foot tables that encircled the auditorium itself, and many came to take advantage of seeing the rare artifacts that are part of this. Pastor Brown, and again, tomorrow marks the anniversary of William Tyndale's martyrdom. What compelled him? What compelled William Tyndale to do what he did?
2: Well, Tyndale said this, and I quote, "I perceive how that it was impossible to establish the lay people in any truth except the scripture be plainly laid before their eyes in the mother tongue." He said Catholic churches teaching a false salvation through keeping the sacraments, baptism, confirmation, Eucharist, confession, holy matrimony, orders, and last rites. He says they need to know the truth of salvation by grace through faith in Jesus, and that's what motivated him to get the Bible in English. He said very, very clearly, it broke his heart to see how many people died and went to a crisis eternity because they didn't know the truth of God's Word.
1: Wow. So what did he have to translate the New Testament into English?
2: Yes, he had Erasmus's 1522, a Greek New Testament, Greek in one column, Latin in the other column. And this is a unique one because it contains 1 John chapter 5 and verse 7. This is actually the first one that becomes the Textus Receptus. And Erasmus was collecting all these things and found that he had left that out in the first one. And so he takes that and very meticulously translates that from Greek into English. He was a wordsmith, Jim. We'll talk, perhaps, if we have time, about some of the phrases we still use today, Jim. Mm-hmm.
1: Okay, so let's talk about that first edition. When was it printed? How many copies?
2: Yes, it was printed in 1526. That's why 500th anniversary of the New Testament.
1: This year?
2: And this year's it. Best I can tell, there was 3,000, though I've done broad reading. Some people say 6,000, but I don't think so, but there's only two full copies and one partial copy left because the Bishop of London bought them all and burned them in London at St. Paul's Cathedral at St. Paul's Cross and preached against William Tyndale. That was hard for William Tyndale, but he took that money and did a very meticulous revised edition in 1534, and it was really interesting. Humphrey Manmuth, who had helped him to be able to do this, if it wouldn't have been for Manmuth's financial support, he wouldn't have done that, but they smuggled it. It was printed in Germany. They smuggled it into England in bolts of cloth and sacks of flour.
1: Wow. Pretty amazing.
2: It was.
1: I know he did other translation work as well?
2: Yes. He did many other books. We have sermons by William Tyndale and Obedience

0: the Christian man that Anne Boleyn had given to Henry VIII. I think that that's one of the things that Henry VIII didn't like, some of the things that were said in there. But Tyndale did some other translation work, but he also did, he got into Hebrew. He did Genesis through 2 Chronicles and Jonah. A lot of that done while he's in prison.
1: And some of that, while this is going on, others were being arrested and killed as well.
0: Oh, yes. I think of William Woosley and Robert Pigott. They had gotten a Tyndale Bible, and they were preaching to people on the street. Hmm. People were coming to know Jesus Christ as personal Savior, and they came and arrested them. And this is what the historian said. It's hard for me to get my head around it. But while they're being burned at the stake, Pigott is praying, and Woosley asked for one of the Tyndale Bibles. He opened it to John. He started reading as loud as he could in the Gospel of John, and the historian said one-third of the people who were there observing them being burned at the stake came to know Jesus Christ as their personal Savior.
1: Wow, praise the Lord.
0: That's something else.
1: So he was a Catholic priest, but the Catholic Church hated him.
0: Oh, yes, because of his translation and his denial of their false doctrines, mm-hmm. yes. And ultimately, they made a pact to be able to catch him and to put him out of commission. They issued an order, along with Henry VIII, to find William Tyndale, hunt him down. And there was a man named Henry Phillips who pretended to befriend Tyndale. And he said to Tyndale, as Tyndale's there, he comes out, he's in Germany, and he says, "I'm going to take you out to dinner." And so Tyndale says, "I'll meet you." And Tyndale came out to meet him. And the guy said, "Oh, I forgot my purse. I don't have money to take you out." Tyndale said, I've got money. So Tyndale went back in to get his money. And as he came out, he had done that so that they knew who Tyndale was. And they apprehended William Tyndale.
1: Wow.
0: And then they transported him. This happened in May 21st, 1535. They took him to the dungeon outside of Brussels, Belgium, in the Velvoord Castle, and he spent 500 days, Jim, without being charged in there. Now, what did he do? Well, he led his jailer to the Lord. Led his jailer's wife to the Lord, and the jailer's adult children to the Lord while he is in prison there. And he wrote a letter as well. And in that letter, he asked for a warm cloth and a coat and pants. He asked for a piece of cloth to patch some of his other clothes. He asked for a candle, and he asked for his Hebrew Bible, his dictionary, and his Hebrew grammar. So here he is. He's in prison for 500 days. He's still witnessing, and he's still working on translating the Bible in a miserable, damp condition, Jim.
1: So what were the charges against him?
0: Well, what they said was, we talked a little bit about that he maintained that faith alone justifies. Oh, I'd be guilty. He maintained that to believe in the forgiveness of sin and to embrace the mercy offered in the gospel was enough for salvation. Mm. Oh, guilty, you and I believe that. Here we go. He denied purgatory. Oh, we'd be guilty. He affirmed that neither the Virgin nor the saints pray for us in their own person. And they tried to talk him out of his beliefs, but he said, "No, I put my life on the line. I believe these things." And you know what? The Roman Catholic Church still claims today that these things are operative, and they do not line up with the Scripture, Jim.
1: Pastor David Brown with us here on Crosstalk today, and so he was sentenced to death.
0: Yes.
1: So tell us how he was put to death, and then I know he had some words that are very significant as well.
0: Yes. They took him out, and It happens

0: be that the Castle of Velvoorde was torn down, and they used a lot of the blocks and the bricks to build a prison. That prison was not operational when I was there, but that was 20 years ago when I was there. I'm not sure if there's anything there or if they've torn that down, but he was taken out to the courtyard. He then was tied and chained to the stake. They put brush and wood all around him, and they asked him, "Do you have any last words?" And he said, "Yes." And he prayed, "Lord, open the King of England's eyes."
1: Hmm.
0: Do you know that within a year, God answered that prayer? I'll tell you just a little bit about it, but then some accounts say they strangled him to death and he was burned. Some other accounts say they strangled him, but he wasn't completely dead and he was burned. But I can just tell you, whatever happened, he was completely burned to ashes.
1: Mm-hmm.
0: But what is crazy is that Henry VIII demanded, when he left the Roman Catholic Church because he couldn't get a divorce, so he started the Anglican Church, he demanded that a Bible be put in every church.
1: Wow.
0: And you know that the Old Testament from Genesis to 2 Chronicles and the New Testament completely is the work of William Tyndale, and he's one of the ones who wanted Tyndale hunted down and burned at the stake.
1: So the king who wanted him hunted down ordered the printing of these Bibles.
0: Yes.
1: Wow. Very amazing. And friends, you and I have the Bible today as a result as well. We're just 2 minutes before the break, Pastor.
0: Okay.
1: Tell us about some of those special, you mentioned that Tyndale had a way with words, and we're using some of those phrases yet today.
0: Oh, yes. He was such a wordsmith. He said, "Let there be light," and there was light. That's his. The salt of the earth, that's his. "Am I my brother's keeper?" That's his. The powers that be, fight the good fight. A law unto themselves, male and female, created he them. Who told thee that thou wast naked? The Lord bless thee and keep thee. All of these phrases, a filthy lucre, the word fitly spoken is like apples of gold and pictures of silver. He came up with the word Jehovah, Passover, atonement, scapegoat, mercy seat,
1: English words from the original language.
0: Yes, and they're so poetic. And what we have today, I have my King James Bible right here. 85% of what's in our King James Bible agrees with the work of William Tyndale. And he only did Genesis through 2 Chronicles and Jonah, but 74%, he was such a good translator, it agrees with what we have, 74% in the Old Testament, Jim. And really, the William Tyndale Bible formed the basis for the Tyndale Bible, the Coverdale Bible, the Matthew's Bible, the Great Bible, the Geneva Bible, the Bishop's Bible, and our King James 1611 and 1769.
1: So that really ought to compel us to get into the Word.
0: We need to get into the Word of God, study it, believe it, and if you don't know Jesus Christ as your personal Savior, faith cometh by hearing and hearing by the Word of God.
1: Amen. Amen. Pastor David Brown with us today on Crosstalk. I'm going to open our phone lines. Maybe you've got a question you'd like to ask of Pastor Brown. We did a very fast overview of the life of William Tyndale and even that, to some extent, the history of the English Bible. But our phone number to Crosstalk, 800-733-9829. Our number, 1-800-733-9829. Maybe today is the first time you ever heard of William Tyndale and what he went through and giving of his life for you and I to have the Bible in English today. Our number, 800-733-9829. We'll be back in 1 minute. 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
2: 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I was reading the news this morning, and I saw where there is a suspected plague outbreak erupting in Russia. I saw another article. France is blowing up, and we saw a red-green alliance is burning Western systems down. Then I saw another one about Hormuz and that gridlock there and food prices.

0: prices and the concern about, well, not just food inflation, but a lack of food. And as I studied from one report to another, including one about a federal judge declaring that flock cameras is indiscriminate mass surveillance, and then another one about debasing the dollar and massive inflation, I thought this sounds like Revelation chapter 6, the four horsemen of the apocalypse. My friends, the stage is being set for what I think is coming, the tribulation. But before that, the church must be removed. Are you preaching the gospel? Are you making sure your family and friends know the Lord? Because I believe the hour is late.
1: This is Crosstalk on VCY America. Quick one to mention again, this 90-minute, 93-minute DVD on the 500th anniversary of the English New Testament, God's Outlaw, the story of William Tyndale. It is, it's dramatized. It's like real live action in the film. As a man, a simple God-seeking man who became one of the most wanted men in England and all of Europe. Pursued by King Henry VIII, Lord Chancellor Sir Thomas More, and the Pope's personal legate, Cardinal Wolsey, Tyndale darted across Europe to avoid capture, but always pushing to complete the task that God had given him to do. It's called God's Outlaw, the story of William Tyndale. 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We have Darlene calling from New Mexico. Hi, Darlene. You're on the air.
2: Hi, I was coming home. I live in Okawinga, and I just caught the tail end of William Tyndale, but I never knew any of that stuff. Hmm. They also don't teach you that in school over here, but
1: right.
2: I thought that was so interesting.
1: Well, thank you for hearing, and I think you're like a lot of people, never knew this before, and thank you for the call, Pastor.
3: Yes, and I think that's one of the reasons. I'm thankful that Crosstalk has opened up to be able to tell that story so mm-hmm. we can rejoice in how yeah. God used men to get us the Bible that we can read and have today in English.
1: Thank you for your call from New Mexico. Let's go to San Antonio, Texas. And Lily is calling. Hi, Lily. You're on the air.
4: Thank you. I so appreciate the passion for this celebration of 500 years. But I'm really concerned seeing so much on YouTube about the Ethiopian Bible, and I would just love to hear the pastor's okay. Opinions or whatever.
1: Thank you.
3: Yeah, the Ethiopian Bible has a lot of information that was never accepted, apocryphal books, if you want to call them, in the Ethiopian Bible. It conflicts with the 66 books of the Bible. They're trying to make a big deal about those things, saying they're missing books of the Bible. But the Hebrews never accepted those other books that are supposedly, they're pseudepigrapha, they're apocryphal books, and they don't agree with the 66 books that we have in the Bible, mm-hmm. Jim. We could do another right. program, but it's too much to go into.
1: Thank you for the call. You actually have a book that you printed, the Indestructible Book.
3: Yes, I have the Indestructible Book that talks about a lot of those apocryphal books, and Indestructible Book, The History of the English Bible. It's available on Amazon if you want to look it up. 500 pages.
1: Kathy in Wisconsin, you're on the air.
5: Thank you, Jim. This is Kathy?
1: Yeah, you're on the air.
5: Okay, thank you. Oh, I thought I turned my radio off. I'm so sorry.
1: That's okay.
5: I have a question about what he said about Henry VIII. Mm-hmm. I had never heard that before. I mean, he was such a rascal. I didn't know he did anything that great.
3: Hmm. Yes, well...
1: He was a rascal.
3: He was very much a rascal, mm-hmm. and Anne Boleyn actually had a Tyndale Bible, and I remember seeing the Tyndale Bible of Anne Boleyn on display in the Library of Congress when it was making the rounds, and Anne Boleyn would regularly read the scripture. She even could read Greek and all that kind of stuff, and she tried to witness to Henry VIII. I don't know how much of that played into the fact that she lost her head over the situation, mm-hmm. but Henry VIII was a rascal, but when he wanted a divorce and the Catholic Church wouldn't give it, he declared a new religion, and I think to kind of put it in the face of the Roman Catholic Church, He demanded that not only a Bible be put in each church in England, it was called the Chain Bible or the Great Bible because it was the biggest format that there was, but he provided a reader to read the Bible because there are a lot of people who couldn't read it. And a lot of the preachers or priests didn't like that because the people were there listening to the Bible instead of their homilies.
1: Thank you, Kathy.
5: Thank you for your explanation.
1: Sure, appreciate your call here. And indeed, that was an answer to William Tyndale's prayer. God opened the King of England's eyes. Faith is calling from Central Pennsylvania. Faith, you're on the air.
6: Hello. I have questions about the Geneva Bible, or not really questions, but is there a comment about that? And how about Westcott and Hort?
1: Okay.
3: Sure. I can talk to you about the Geneva Bible. The Geneva Bible is the first Bible completely translated from the Hebrew Aramaic Old Testament and the Greek New Testament. I believe that the reason God didn't stop there is because it had very much Calvinistic notes in it, and people were thinking that those notes were inspired by God. And so God moved things along and brought just a text Bible into existence that was translated again from the Masoretic text and the Greek Textus Receptus. In 1881, Westcott and Hort produced a bogus Greek New Testament that was based and left out a lot and changed a lot in it. And so I, as the King James Bible Research Council, do not trust Bibles that are based upon Westcott and Hort's translation because they leave out 17 complete verses and hundreds of partial verses, those versions that are based on Westcott and Hort's Greek New Testament translation.
1: Thank you, Faith. William in Florence, Kentucky, you're on the air.
7: Yes, Jim, this is William. I was 9 years old when I got saved in Sunday school. Mm-hmm. But anyway, I've seen the movie, and it's a great movie.
1: Yeah.
7: And when I used to work with my dad, he was an electrician, and I worked in his family, in his company at 14. And I used to work in empty homes. I used to get the cassette on, the Old Testament and the New Testament on cassette, and I'd listen to that while I was working. But anyway, I just wanted to call in. That's a great movie that you guys got going.
3: Amen.
7: Thank you very much.
1: Thank you, William. Appreciate the call. We're down to 30 seconds. We're not going to have time for any further calls. But yes, God's Outlaw, the story of William Tyndale, available our way of saying thank you for your support of $13 or more to Crosstalk, available vcy.org or 800-729-9829. Pastor, you've got a lot of information at thebiblestands.org.
3: Yeah, thebiblestands.org. You can find videos. 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Just type that in there. It'll take you right to my website. Thanks.
1: Pastor, thank you for being with us today.
3: It's friends, great to be with you.
1: Friends, we thank the Lord for having the Bible in English, and much of this at the hands of William Tyndale, who said, "Yes, Lord, I'm willing to do what you've called me to do." 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

0: With SRN News, I'm Ken Lorman in Washington. President Trump visits Deep Red, Nebraska for another rally ahead of the November elections.
1: But with your support, just 29 days from now, Nebraska is going to defeat the radical left Democrats once again. And on November 3rd, we're going to send Pete Ricketts back to the United States.

0: States Senate.
1: President in Grand Island, Nebraska tonight, rallying for Senator Ricketts and other Republicans. He warned against giving Democrats control, calling the midterms in less than 30 days away among the most important ever. President Trump says his super PAC will start paying for the pro-Trump TV ads instead of the government. The president has been criticized for the government-funded ads that have been running in the lead-up to the midterms. On Truth Social Monday night, he dismissed the criticism, saying they were a positive promotion for our great USA and a rather standard thing to do. Conservatives say President Trump was right, and the media are doing an about-face on the Strait of Hormuz.
2: They argue that media outlets initially portrayed Iran as gaining control over the Strait of Hormuz during the ongoing war, criticizing President Trump's strategy, but recent reports show oil exports from the Persian Gulf have rebounded to pre-war levels, while Iran's exports have plummeted to zero due to U.S. blockades. This shift validates the commander-in-chief's approach, crippling Iran's economy and leverage, prompting a quiet media reversal without direct credit to the president. Ron Taylor reported.
1: President Trump says the U.S. is ready to help Russia after a worker at an anti-plague institute died. Russian officials first cited a possible plague infection, then said that she died of pneumonia. This is SRN News. The Rustic Way Ranch is an equine therapy center in Dallas, Texas. Brooke Carricker, co-founder of Rustic Way, says 2026 has seen impressive growth for her nonprofit organization. She believes one big reason the ranch is thriving is because of its gospel-focused messaging for young people.
3: This is part of our name, Rustic Way Ranch, because we're pointing people to the ultimate way, which is Jesus Christ. You couple that peaceful environment with horses. 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
1: She has the donations of the lifeblood of her nonprofit. 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This is SRN News.
4: 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And he that believeth not the Son shall not see life, but the wrath of God abideth on him. God's promise from his word, the Bible, in John 3:36.
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1: We continue our reading in 2 Chronicles chapter 29, beginning in verse 25. We're still in the section describing for us the reforms that Hezekiah is bringing to bear in the land of Judah. And he set the Levites in the house of the Lord with cymbals, with psalteries, and with harps, according to the commandment of David and of Gad the king's seer, and Nathan the prophet, for so was the commandment of the Lord by his prophets. And the Levites stood with the instruments of David, and the priests with the trumpets. And Hezekiah commanded to offer the burnt offering upon the altar. And when the burnt offering began, the song of the Lord began also with the trumpets and with the instruments ordained by David, king of Israel. And all the congregation worshipped, and the singers sang, and the trumpeters sounded. And all this continued until the burnt offering was finished. And when they had made an end of offering, the king and all that were present with him bowed themselves and worshipped. Moreover, Hezekiah the king and the princes commanded the Levites to sing praise unto the Lord with the words of David and of Asaph the seer. And they sang praises with gladness, and they bowed their heads and worshipped. Then Hezekiah answered and said, Now ye have consecrated yourselves unto the Lord. Come near and bring sacrifices and thank offerings into the house of the Lord. And the congregation brought in sacrifices and thank offerings, and as many as were of a free heart, burnt offerings. And the number of the burnt offerings which the congregation brought was 70 bullocks and 100 rams, and 200 lambs. All these were for a burnt offering to the Lord. And the consecrated things were 600 oxen and 3,000 sheep. But the priests were too few, so that they could not flay all the burnt offerings. Wherefore their brethren the Levites did help them till the work was ended, and until the other priests had sanctified themselves. For the Levites were more upright in heart to sanctify themselves than the priests. And also the burnt offerings were in abundance, with the fat of the peace offerings and the drink offerings for every burnt offering. So the service of the house of the Lord was set in order. And Hezekiah rejoiced, and all the people that God had prepared the people, for the thing was done suddenly. And Hezekiah sent to all Israel and Judah, and wrote letters also to Ephraim and Manasseh, that they should come to the house of the Lord at Jerusalem to keep the Passover unto the Lord God of Israel. For the king had taken counsel, and his princes, and all the congregation in Jerusalem, to keep the Passover in the second month. For they could not keep it at that time, because the priests had not sanctified themselves sufficiently, neither had the people gathered themselves together to Jerusalem. And the thing pleased the king and all the congregation. So they established a decree to make proclamation throughout all Israel, from Beersheba even to Dan, that they should come to keep the Passover unto the Lord God of Israel at Jerusalem. For they had not done it of a long time in such sort as it was written. So the posts went with the letters from the king and his princes throughout all Israel and Judah, and according to the commandment of the king, saying, Ye children of Israel, turn again unto the Lord God of Abraham, Isaac, and Israel, and he will return to the remnant of you that are escaped out of the hand of the kings of Assyria. And be not ye like your fathers and like your brethren, which trespassed against the Lord God of their fathers, who therefore gave them up to desolation, as ye see. Now be ye not stiff-necked as your fathers were, but yield yourselves unto the Lord, and enter into his sanctuary, which he hath sanctified.

0: forever, and serve the Lord your God, that the fierceness of his wrath may turn away from you. For if ye turn again unto the Lord, your brethren and your children shall find compassion before them that lead them captive, so that they shall come again into this land. For the Lord your God is gracious and merciful, and will not turn away his face from you if ye return unto him. So the posts passed from city to city through the country of Ephraim and Manasseh, even unto Zebulun. But they laughed them to scorn and mocked them. Nevertheless, divers of Asher and Manasseh and of Zebulun humbled themselves and came to Jerusalem. Also in Judah, the hand of God was to give them one heart to do the commandment of the king and of the princes by the word of the Lord. And there assembled at Jerusalem much people to keep the feast of unleavened bread in the second month, a very great congregation. And they arose and took away the altars that were in Jerusalem, and all the altars for incense took they away, and cast them into the brook Kidron. Then they killed the Passover on the 14th day of the second month, and the priests and the Levites were ashamed and sanctified themselves and brought in the burnt offerings into the house of the Lord. And they stood in their place after their manner, according to the law of Moses, the man of God. The priests sprinkled the blood which they received of the hand of the Levites. For there were many in the congregation that were not sanctified. Therefore the Levites had the charge of the killing of the Passovers for every one that was not clean, to sanctify them unto the Lord. For a multitude of the people, even many of Ephraim and Manasseh, Issachar and Zebulun, had not cleansed themselves, yet did they eat the Passover otherwise than it was written. But Hezekiah prayed for them, saying, The good Lord pardon every one that prepareth his heart to seek God, the Lord God of his fathers, though he be not cleansed according to the purification of the sanctuary. And the Lord hearkened to Hezekiah and healed the people. And the children of Israel that were present at Jerusalem kept the feast of unleavened bread 7 days with great gladness. And the Levites and the priests praised the Lord day by day, singing with loud instruments unto the Lord. And Hezekiah spake comfortably unto all the Levites that taught the good knowledge of the Lord. And they did eat throughout the feast 7 days, offering peace offerings and making confession to the Lord God of their fathers. And the whole assembly took counsel to keep other 7 days, and they kept other 7 days with gladness. For Hezekiah, king of Judah, did give to the congregation 1,000 bullocks and 7,000 sheep. And the princes gave to the congregation 1,000 bullocks and 10,000 sheep, and a great number of priests sanctified themselves. And all the congregation of Judah, with the priests and the Levites, and all the congregation that came out of Israel, and the strangers that came out of the land of Israel and that dwelt in Judah, rejoiced. So there was great joy in Jerusalem, for since the time of Solomon, the son of David, king of Israel, there was not the like in Jerusalem. Then the priests, the Levites, arose and blessed the people, and their voice was heard, and their prayer came up to his holy dwelling place, even unto heaven. Now when all this was finished, all Israel that were present went out to the cities of Judah and brake the images in pieces and cut down the groves and threw down the high places and the altars out of all Judah and Benjamin, in Ephraim also and Manasseh, until they had utterly destroyed them all. Then all the children of Israel returned, every man to his possession, into their own cities. And Hezekiah appointed the courses of the priests and the Levites after their courses, every man according to his service, the priests and Levites for burnt offerings and for peace offerings, to minister and to give thanks and to praise in the gates of the tents of the Lord. He appointed also the king's portion of his substance for the burnt offerings, to wit, for the morning and evening burnt offerings, and the burnt offerings for the Sabbaths, and for the new moons, and for the set feasts, as it is written in the law of the Lord. Moreover, he commanded the people that dwelt in Jerusalem to give the portion of the priests and the Levites, that they might be encouraged in the law of the Lord. And as soon as the commandment came abroad, the children of Israel brought in abundance the first fruits of corn, wine, and oil, and honey, and of all the increase of the field. And the tithe of all things brought they in abundantly. And concerning the children of Israel and Judah that dwelt in the cities of Judah, they also brought in the tithe of oxen and sheep, and the tithe of holy things which were consecrated unto the Lord their God, and laid them by heaps. In the third month they began to lay the foundation of the heaps, and finished them in the seventh month. And when Hezekiah and the princes came and saw the heaps, they blessed the Lord and his people Israel. Then Hezekiah questioned with the priests and the Levites concerning the heaps. And Azariah, the chief priest of the house of Zadok, answered him and said, "Since the people began to bring the offerings into the house of the Lord, we have had enough to eat and have left plenty. For the Lord hath blessed his people, and that which is left is this great store." Then Hezekiah commanded to prepare chambers in the house of the Lord. And they prepared them, and brought in the offerings and the tithes and the dedicated things faithfully, over which Conaniah the Levite was ruler, and Shemaiah his brother was the next. And Jehiel and Azaziah and Nahath and Asael and Jeremoth and Jozabad and Eliel and Ismachiah and Mahath and Benaiah were overseers under the hand of Conaniah and Shimei his brother, at the commandment of Hezekiah the king and Azariah the ruler of the house of God. And here at the end of verse 13 of 2 Chronicles chapter 31, we'll end this reading of the account of the provisions to store the plenty that the people are bringing in by offerings. And we'll continue that account in chapter 31 and verse 14 next time.
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2: Hi, everybody. This is Jimmy DeYoung, Jr. with Prophecy Today, where we examine current events in the light of God's prophetic word. There are four major trends of Bible prophecy that we as a ministry keep our eyes on. There's an alignment of nations in Ezekiel 38 that are coming against Israel. Colonel Bob McGinnis comes to give us more details on this story in one moment.
3: It's time now for Prophecy Today, a look at current events in light of biblical prophecy. Now with the latest news update, here's Jimmy DeYoung.
2: Colonel McGinnis, as we look at the nations of Ezekiel 38, what should we as Christians understand and how should we look at these nations?
4: Well, it should cause us to pray and to be humbled, the fact that the world seems to be rushing towards an end-time scenario. I think that certainly what's happened in the Middle East and the influence of China and Russia is very significant. I think that the people in the Kremlin, certainly Vladimir Putin, they have every intention of expanding the former Russian Empire. President Xi of China has every ambition to, and he's demonstrated a willingness to expand globally, not only because he's ramping up his military in ways that we've never seen before, but he's also using his financial leverage. These are issues, I think, that certainly you could argue are reflective of some of the indicators we see in Ezekiel, we certainly see in Revelation. How do you piece together today's confusing geopolitical situations with in biblical prophecy? And I think there's a very clear nexus. Now, I'm not so bold as to declare a day or a date or this is the final time, but I would argue that these are times that are certainly precarious and we need to be looking up as we consider what's happening all about us.
2: Colonel Bob McGinnis giving us his analysis focusing on the nations of Bible prophecy. And we always refer to Ezekiel 38. As a matter of fact, Ezekiel 38:18, and it shall come to pass at the same time when Gog shall come against the land of Israel, saith the Lord God, that my fury shall come up in my face. That's Ezekiel 38:18. This passage is a foretelling passage of a military action that will happen in the Middle East in the first 3 months of the coming tribulation period, the 7 years of judgment on the earth in the future. The battle of Gog and Magog is what the prophet is discussing with us in this passage. It's an alignment of nations that will come to Israel to destroy the Jewish state. In verse 2, Magog is modern-day Russia, Meshach and Tubal, along with Gomer and Togarma. In verse 6 is present-day Turkey, Persia. In verse 5 is Iran, Afghanistan and Pakistan, the other two names. Ethiopia and Libya are also nations that will join the alignment to attack Israel. And I believe these nations make up the who in this passage. The when is revealed to us in two verses, verses 8 and 11. These verses speak of the time when the Jewish people come back into the land in the last days and are dwelling safely in the land. It will not be a time when Jesus has brought peace, but a time of pseudo-peace. This peace comes when the Antichrist has established a peace in the land, which is in the very beginning of the tribulation period. The what is the unfolding of the war to destroy the Jewish people and take the land that God has given the Jews. As these nations attack Israel, God intercedes in verses 18 to 23. Couple this with verses found in Ezekiel 39, verses 1 to 6, and you come to an understanding that the Lord protects His chosen people. Great, great thoughts today on the program, and thank you, Colonel Bob McGinnis.
3: 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This is Jay Johnson inviting you to join us every Monday through Friday for Prophecy Today. Remember, the Lord Jesus is coming, and it could be today. So let's keep looking up until...
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6: October 5th, Eyes Wide Open. Imagine a blind man asks you for help. He thought things would be different after the corrective eye surgery, he says, but sadly, he's only been disappointed. You notice that his eyes are closed, and you ask how much he can see when he opens them. "Open my eyes," he exclaims. "Never. That might overexert them and cause greater damage." You've just learned this man has likely been given the gift of sight, but he's never even tried to experience it. Pretty absurd, am I right? Well, voluntary blindness can be a spiritual issue as well. Today we'll meet Doug Tucker, a man who is given the gift of both physical and spiritual.

0: spiritual sight. When he was a child, his parents split, abandoning him and his three siblings. He's here to share with us his true story on this Unshackled Daily Devotional.
1: We lived with our grandparents for 2 years, and we were put in an orphanage.

0: material things, but they didn't fill the emptiness inside me. 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In the hospital, I prayed. I asked God to save my eyes, and he did. I found my dad, but he wasn't the answer to my emptiness. So I drove back home where I happened to watch an evangelist on TV, and he said, "You must be born again or you're spiritually blind." And at last I understood. I fell on my knees and cried out to God to save me. God took a poor, wandering sinner like me, opened my eyes to his truth, and completely changed my life. I gave up drugs and discovered the joy of fellowship with other believers.
1: In Luke chapter 18, verses 42 and 43, a man born blind asks for healing. And Jesus said unto him, "Receive thy sight, thy faith hath saved thee." And immediately he received his sight, and followed him, glorifying God. And all the people, when they saw it, gave praise unto God. Friend, we also have been given sight. Trusting Jesus as our Savior, we've now been filled with the Holy Spirit and given a correct understanding of life and the world around us. But are we using this sight? Like Doug, are we rejoicing in it, exercising it, and bringing glory to God through it? Or have we tucked this new information away, willfully blind to it, because we're too accustomed to our former way of life? Will you consider this truth today? 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
3: Victor's the director of our FEBC Eurasian ministries, which include countries like Kyrgyzstan, Kazakhstan, Uzbekistan, primarily all Muslim countries, and our ministry is to Muslims.
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4: You cannot imagine how people respond to the message of love, the God of love. As they hear all of those messages that Allah is being, you know, this harsh judge who is waiting for you to make a mistake, and then they hear about Jesus, and sometimes people cannot even believe what they are hearing. They start talking to us and saying, "Well, you mean that God can really love me?" We had this young lady who was sick, kind of rare illness, and she was struggling, and her parents, they wanted to sell the house to help this. And she wrote to us. We said, we can come and pray for you. And she said, but my parents don't have any money to pay you. And we said, no, we don't charge for prayer.
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2: Don't believe anyone who says it's easy to become a Christian. 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It's not easy. 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They delude us. It is difficult to come to God on God's terms.
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4: The Puritan Matthew Henry said that it ought to be our chief and constant care to make our calling and election sure, to secure a title to heaven's happiness, and then to get the evidence of it. Sadly, there are many today who are absolutely certain they've received salvation when the fact is they are deceived. They're going through the motions, they're fooling everyone, including themselves. Might that describe you? What does the Bible say is the main difference between true Christians and false converts? Well, you're going to want to

0: Stay with us as John MacArthur takes the next few days on Grace to You to walk you through a salvation survey based on Matthew chapter 7. Now, John said that the passage we're about to look at is one of the most terrifying portions in the Bible. And I asked John to explain why he believed that some years ago. Here's what he said.
1: Well, to be told when you think you're about to enter heaven that you're going to hell is the most horrifying shock that any human could ever experience. But that is exactly what Matthew 7 says. In that day when they finally face the Lord, many will say to me, Lord, Lord, we did this, we did that, we did it in your name. And he'll say, depart from me, you workers of iniquity, I never knew you. Now, we know that there are many, many people who think they're Christians and they are self-deceived. This is a massive number of people who are going to be in that crowd that say, Lord, Lord, it's us. Don't you know us? And he's going to say, depart from me. I never knew you, you workers of iniquity. This is the horror of building your house, the religious house, Jesus says in the Sermon on the Mount, on the sand and not on the rock. So this has to be the most frightening of all historic moments in all of redemptive history. When you think you're going to heaven and you find out you're going to hell. So we need to confront this. We need to take a look at this, and that's why we're doing this series on Matthew 7, 21 to 29. Not everyone who says to me, Lord, Lord, will enter the kingdom of heaven. What a stunning statement. The series is titled Salvation Survey, Saved or Self-Deceived. If you've ever heard anything from the Word of God, you need to hear this. This is the most important study we could ever air. Nothing could be worse than thinking you're going to heaven, finding out you're headed for hell. From the response we received when this study was aired in the past, it is clear that many people have never considered these issues until they heard this series. And many people have come to true faith in Christ through this series. So don't miss the next 4 days on Grace to You and take the salvation survey.
0: So, friend, what does saving faith look like? How does it change your attitudes, actions, and affections? And how can you know for sure where you stand before God? Find out now. Here is John MacArthur to begin his salvation survey.
2: Turn with me in your Bible to Matthew chapter 7. Matthew 7, 21 to 29. Let me read this to you as the setting for our day and ask that the Spirit of God would speak to us in these tremendous truths. Not everyone that saith unto me, Lord, Lord, shall enter into the kingdom of heaven, but he that doeth the will of my Father who is in heaven. Many will say to me in that day, Lord, Lord, have we not prophesied in thy name, and in thy name have cast out demons, and in thy name done many wonderful works? And then will I profess unto them, I never knew you. Depart from me, ye that work iniquity. Therefore, whosoever heareth these sayings of mine and doeth them, I will liken him unto a wise man who built his house upon a rock. And the rain descended, and the floods came, and the winds blew and beat upon that house, and it fell not, for it was founded upon a rock. And everyone that heareth these sayings of mine and doeth them not shall be likened unto a foolish man who built his house upon the sand. And the rain descended, and the floods came, and the winds blew and beat upon that house, and it fell, and great was the fall of it. And it came to pass, when Jesus had ended these sayings, the people were astonished at his doctrine, for he taught them as one having authority and not as the scribes. Now, all through the Sermon on the Mount, in chapter 5, 6, and 7, the Lord has been setting forth the divine standards of his kingdom. As the anointed Messiah, the Christ, the King, he has certain principles which he has demanded of those who desire to enter the kingdom. Now, those principles occupy the thrust of this sermon, but they can all be summed up in one word. The requirement for entering the kingdom is that you be righteous. Righteous. And therefore, the whole sermon is summed up in chapter 5, verse 20. For I say unto you that except your righteousness shall exceed the righteousness of the scribes and Pharisees,

Pharisees, ye shall in no case enter into the kingdom of heaven. The kingdom of heaven is God's world, God's dominion, salvation, eternal life. And entrance into that kingdom is dependent upon righteousness. Now, how righteous are we to be? Well, we're to be more righteous than the scribes and Pharisees. How righteous were they? Well, they were as righteous as a man could get on his own terms. They had come to the epitome of human achievement in religion. They were obsessed with religious function. As far as the people around them knew, they were exceedingly righteous. They seemed to do all the right things like praying and giving alms and fasting. They seemed to have all the right standards like not murdering and not committing adultery and making sure they maintained every minute element of the law. It seemed as though they were the ones who were exceedingly righteous, and yet the righteousness that Christ demands far exceeds theirs. In fact, our Lord is requiring a righteousness that is beyond man's capacity, a divine righteousness that comes from God, a standard that man himself is utterly unable to attain. Now, that leaves man with two options. You either live your life, you either invent your religion, or you come God's way. You either come on your terms or his terms, and that is precisely where the sermon climaxes in chapter 7, verses 13 and 14. And there our Lord says, enter in at the narrow gate, for wide is the gate and broad is the way that leadeth to destruction, and many there be who go in that way, because narrow is the gate and hard is the way which leadeth unto life, and few there be that find it. Jesus says there are only those two ways. There is the broad gate, leads to the broad way, ends up in destruction. It is the way of easy religion. It is the way of human righteousness. It is the way of the scribes and the Pharisees and those who think they're good enough on their own. On the other hand is the narrow gate and the narrow way that leads to life, and that is the way of those who come with a broken heart, with contrite spirit, those who come and know they can't make it, they can't keep God's law, they can't meet his standard, they can't live up to his righteousness, they can't be as perfect as God is, and they cast themselves on the mercy of Jesus Christ, who imputes to them his own righteousness. Only those two ways, and that is the climax of the sermon. Now, having stated that great invitation to enter at the narrow gate, and we've covered it in detail, the Lord then shows how difficult that really is. It is not easy. Don't believe anyone who says it's easy to become a Christian. It cost God everything, including his own son, and it'll cost you the same thing, including yourself. It's not easy. And those who would offer us an easy believism, a cheap grace, do us no favor at all. They delude us. It is difficult to come to God on God's terms. First of all, it is difficult because you must recognize your own total inability. And that means the death of pride, and that's difficult. Because we are constantly told that we're the most important thing to ourselves. Now, the Lord points out the difficulty of entering in the narrow gate right in verses 13 and 14. First of all, it says in verse 14, few there be that find it. And the word find is important. It's difficult to enter the narrow gate because you have to find it, which implies a searching and a looking and an examining and an effort. It's as the Old Testament says, if you seek me with all your heart, you will find me. Nobody just stumbles along and falls into the kingdom of God inadvertently. It's a searching, and the idea is that it isn't easily made visible. Secondly, it's difficult not only because you have to find it, and that means a hard and diligent search. It's difficult because it means it's the opposite way that everybody else is going. Many go in the broad gate, few go in the narrow way. It's what James said when he said, friendship with the world is enmity against God. It's what John said when he said, if you love the world, the love of the Father is not in you. In other words, you have to come apart from the system to enter the narrow gate. It's difficult because the crowd is going the other way. It's difficult also because it is a narrow gate, and that means you come through naked, stripped of all yourself, your sin, your self-righteousness. You come through absolutely alone. You don't come through with a group. You don't come through with a family. You come through alone. And it is a constricted way, and you know it's going to be a narrow life, and you must count the cost.
And Jesus said further, it's not only difficult because it's hard to find, it's away from the crowd, it's a narrow gate, but because you must agonize.

denies to enter it, he said in the Gospel of Luke. In other words, there must be penitence and confession and repentance and soul-searching and brokenness. There is another reason why it's difficult to enter the narrow way. Another reason why it's difficult to admit that you don't make it. You can't live up to God's standard. You're not as perfect as you have to be. And that is because of false prophets, verse 15. And in 15 to 20, the Lord says, false prophets add to the difficulty because they stand in the way and they chase people onto the broad road. They're the ones trying to divert everybody for Satan's purposes and Satan's ends, telling people they can go through the wide gate with all their sin and selfishness and they can flop from side to side and wander all over a great big wide road and there's little price to pay. And so the Lord offers a choice and a verdict, a decision. But he says the right decision is to enter the narrow gate and it won't be easy. And he says, few there be that find it. Mark that, people. Few. Not many, but few. And there's one other reason why the few is only a few. Not only the deception of the false prophets, but listen to this. Self-deception. Self-deception keeps people from entering the narrow gate. J.C. Ryle, Bishop Ryle, wrote, the Lord Jesus winds up the Sermon on the Mount by a passage of heart-piercing application. He turns from false prophets to false professors, from unsound teachers to unsound hearers. And Tasker, the commentator, adds, it is not only false teachers who make the narrow way difficult to find, it is a man may also be grievously self-deceived that adds to the difficulty. In other words, not just the false prophets, but we can deceive our own selves into believing we're Christians when the fact is we're not. Now, that precisely is the issue the Lord takes up in verses 21 to 27, self-deception. And what a fitting climax it is to the sermon. Having stated all the principles, having warned about the false prophets, the Lord says, now let me warn you one other thing. Make sure you're not kidding yourself. Are you really a true member of the kingdom of heaven? And the Lord warns us about two categories of self-deception. Number one is a mere verbal profession, and number two is a mere intellectual knowledge. In verses 21 to 23, it is a verbal profession. Verse 21, not everyone that saith. Verse 22, many will say to me. Now, these are the people who make the verbal profession. They say they're Christians. And then in the second paragraph, it is the ones who have only an intellectual knowledge. They hear. Verse 26, everyone that hears these sayings. Now, listen. Then in verses 21 to 23, you have the people who say and don't do. And in verses 24 to 27, the people who hear and don't do. That's the issue, and they're deceived. On the one hand, it's a verbal profession. On the other, it's an intellectual knowledge. And I call it empty words and empty hearts. And that's what we want to speak to in our study today. These deal with the matter of self-deception. Mere verbal profession, mere intellectual knowledge is, as John Stott puts it, a camouflage for disobedience. Now, you will notice that at the end of verse 21, you have a key word there. But he that doeth the will of my Father who is in heaven. It is not the ones who say, and it is not the ones who hear, it is the ones who what? Who do. In other words, the Lord is saying, if you do not live a righteous life, I don't care what you say or what you hear, you're deceived. Now, this is a very, very strong word, and I want you to listen as the Spirit of God speaks. Both of these closing paragraphs, verses 21 to 23 and 24 to 27, contrast a right and a wrong response to the invitation of Christ, and they show that our eternal destiny is determined by the choice we make. One, as I said, deals with what you say over against what you do, and the other, what you hear over against what you do. Now, keep this in mind. The Lord is not speaking to irreligious people.
He is speaking to people who were literally obsessed

with religious activity. They're not apostates. They're not heretics. They're not anti-God. They're not atheists or agnostics. They are utterly religious people, but they're damned because they're on the wrong road, and they are self-deluded. Now, maybe their self-delusion is a result of sitting under a false prophet, or maybe they've actually sat under the truth but have deluded themselves. They are not a lot unlike Israel, of whom Paul said they had a form of godliness but denied the reality of it. And I really believe, people, that this is a message that needs to be spoken today, because I am convinced that the Church of Jesus Christ is literally jammed full of people who aren't Christians and don't know it. Certainly, Jesus is saying many of those who think they're in aren't in, and only a few are. This is the ultimate delusion, people. You could be deluded about a lot of things, but to be deceived about whether you're a Christian, that's really getting at your eternal destiny. And so Jesus says you better check it very carefully. We have all kinds of people who are connected to the right religion and utterly devoid of the righteousness of God through Christ. We have multitudes of deceived people who are in the church, who are on the Jesus bandwagon, who think everything is well, and for them, judgment is going to be one big surprise. Frankly, there's no better way to undeceive them than by this particular sermon of our Lord. Now, some of these people, I believe, that are deceived are false prophets. I think some false prophets aren't deceived. They know they're phony. But I think some of them probably are self-deceived, so we'd see some of them in this group. But I think the many in verses 21 and following is not just false prophets, but all of those who are self-deluded and deceived about whether they're really redeemed. The Bible literally is filled with warnings to people who are deceived. Let me just give you one other illustration, Matthew 25. And it's very similar, and I think you'll get the picture. And the reason there are so many warnings, listen, is because there are so many people deceived. Many will say to me, Lord, Lord, and I'll say, I never knew you. Not a few, not an isolated bunch, but many. And because there are so many that are deceived, there are many warnings. Matthew 25:1 says, then shall the kingdom of heaven be likened unto 10 virgins who took their lamps and went forth to meet the bridegroom. And of course, the virgins are symbolic of people who are attached to Christianity, and the bridegroom is emblematic of Christ. Five of them were wise and five were foolish, like the people who built on the rock and the sand. And they were foolish, took their lamps, and took no oil with them. In other words, they had a form of godliness, but they didn't have the power. They didn't have what they needed. They didn't have the heart of it. They didn't have salvation. They just had churchianity. But the wise took oil in their vessels with their lamps. And while the bridegroom tarried, they all slumbered and slept. And at midnight, there was a cry made, behold, the bridegroom cometh, go out to meet him. And then all those virgins arose and trimmed their lamps. And the foolish ones said unto the wise, give us of your oil, for our lamps are gone out. And the wise answered, saying, not so, lest there be not enough for us and you, but go rather to them that sell and buy for yourselves. And while they went to buy, the bridegroom came, and they were that were ready went in with him to the marriage, and the door was shut. Afterward came also the other virgin, saying, Lord, Lord, open to us. But he answered and said, verily I say unto you, I know you not. Now there is a similar text. Go back to Matthew chapter 7. That's saying the same thing. There's going to come a day when people are going to expect the door to be open and it's going to slam shut forever in their faces. I don't know you. What a fearful thing. So many people think they're saved, think they're safe, and judgment for them is going to be a shock. What lulls people into that deception? What makes people really think they're saved? Well, let me give you several suggestions. First of all, I think many times it's because they have a false doctrine of assurance. In other words, let's assume that when you were led to Christ, somebody said to you, now, all you have to do to be a Christian is pray this little prayer and say this little formula based on certain statements. Well, you prayed it, you said it, you signed on the dotted line, and as long as you said it, and as long as you prayed it, and as long as you went through the thing, why, you're saved, and I don't want anybody to ever question that, and so forth and so on, and that very often happens, and you have a false sense of assurance. You want to know something? When you lead a

person to Christ, you should never say, "Now I know you're saved, and don't you ever doubt it, and don't you ever let anybody else cause you to doubt it. Boy, you're saved." And I've heard people even say, if you ever ask Jesus into your life a second time, you are denying something that belongs to God. You're denying the permanence of his salvation. You are questioning God's integrity. You are, in a sense, casting against God that which he has said as if it weren't true. Don't ever do that. Just accept it. You said it. You signed the dotted line. And that's a lot of baloney. Don't let somebody's false assurance, somebody's false certification take the place of the convicting work of the Spirit of God. And I think a lot of times in our evangelism, as long as somebody says the prayer and prays the little thing and signs on the line and has the card stuck in their Bible, we give them this little psychological game that they don't ever have to worry about whether they're saved or not, when the Spirit of God never did that in the beginning because they never were really right. I can't ever say to someone, "Well, now, boy, I know you're saved, and don't you ever doubt it, and don't you ever ask again. It's all settled, and it's done because you said the little formula." If I do that, I give them a psychological assurance of something I don't even know is true. When Jesus said the seed of the word is cast on four soils, only one out of four turned out to be true. Don't go around certifying people's salvation. You give them a false assurance. Let God give them assurance through his Spirit, witnessing with their spirits that they are the children of God and crying, "Abba, Father." Let God give them assurance when they add to their faith virtue. And as they add to their faith virtue and patience and godliness and love, then shall their election be sure. Then shall they know they've been forgiven of their sins. Then shall they not be blind to the reality of salvation. That's God's work, not some certification by some human being. But I think a lot of people have been told they're saved, so they believe it. Another thing that I think lulls people into this deception is a failure of self-examination. They never really examine themselves. They get into such a grace concept that everything is grace and everything is forgiveness that they never really bother to face their sin. They hear somebody say, "Well, you don't have to confess your sin. Your sin's already forgiven. It's all taken care of. Everything is set aside. Don't even worry about that. Just go on, live your life." It almost borders on what is called antinomianism, or an attitude against the law of God. And people can get to the place where they don't even bother to examine their lives. Why do you think the Lord brings us to his table, 1 Corinthians 11, over and over and over and over again, in order that a man may examine himself? 2 Corinthians 13, 5 says you better examine yourself whether you be in the faith. If you don't, you're in danger of self-deception. You need to look at your sin. You need to look at your motives. Why do you do what you do? And believe me, if you're really genuinely saved, God will confirm that by his Spirit witnessing with your spirit. But if that confirmation isn't there, you shouldn't be under the illusion that just because it isn't there, you're okay by some certification by somebody or some little prayer you pray. Thirdly, another thing that I think causes people to be under the delusion that they're saved is a fixation on religious activity. In other words, they go to church, they hear sermons, they sing songs, they read the Bible, they go to a Bible study, they take a class, and because they're all wrapped up in religious activity, they think they're saved. But that's a very, very great illusion. Very great illusion. There are many in the church that are not. Tares among the wheat. And then a fourth area that I think lulls people into deception is what I call the fair exchange approach. And this is where whenever you see something wrong in your life, instead of really dealing with it and examining whether you're really a true Christian, instead of dealing with what's wrong in your life, you find something right with your life and you make a fair exchange. "Oh, I can't be that bad. I mean, look what I did over here." See? And you're always trading off the negatives and the positives. And instead of really evaluating your life honestly with integrity and saying, "Am I a believer? And if I am, can I be doing this?" You say, "Well, I know I do that, but look what I did over here." And you make a fair exchange and you whitewash the deal. You can be lulled into deception by some false assurance, by a failure to examine yourself, by a fixation on religious activity, or by a fair exchange approach. But in all those cases, you're deceived. It's amazing to me how many people are deceived. And they can recite the creed, and they can tell you the day they were saved, and they can show you the card where they wrote the line, and they can say, "We believe in Jesus," and so forth and so on. But the bottom line is this: with all of your false assurance, with all your failure to self-examine, with all this fixation on religious activity, and with the fair exchange principle in operation, the bottom line that you better examine is this: do

0: to the Word of God. And when you disobey it, is there a sense of conviction and remorse that draws you to confess it to God? And if that isn't there, there's a fair question about whether you're even a Christian.
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2: One morning, a mother said to her daughter, "Take these flowers to our neighbor. She's sick." The neighbor was comforted and the girl was cheered. But as she was about to wash her hands, her mother said, "Smell them before you wash them." She did, and she could still smell the flowers. "Remember," said the mother, "that the fragrance of what you give away stays with you. It's a blessing to receive a gift, but the Lord doesn't want the blessing to stop. He wants you to share it with others. As you do, he doubles it. For the Bible says it is more blessed to give than to receive."
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4: Have you ever told someone else about your hobby and hear things like, "Well, isn't that interesting?" 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
6: This is Getting God's Message, and I'm Lud Golds. Continuing to read the epistles in our goal of reading through the Bible by the end of the year, we come to 2 Timothy today. Paul shares a very important principle in 2 Timothy 2:2 for developing leaders in the church. Timothy was one he mentioned to be a leader. Now he's encouraging him to do the same with others. It's a process of reproducing yourself, so when your work grows or you need to move on, the baton can be passed on to someone who is ready to assume leadership. Listen, "The things you have heard me

say in the presence of many witnesses, entrust to reliable men who will also be qualified to teach others. The leadership role he was referring to was a teaching leader. The principle, however, can be applied to other leadership roles as well. Notice some obvious important points he makes. Paul and Timothy were leaders. Paul wanted Timothy to implement a process of developing other leaders. To start, he was to identify reliable people to train. Once training starts, it will not be complete until those being trained are able not only to lead, but also to reproduce themselves in the lives of other reliable individuals. Critical to this process is having a pool of reliable or faithful people. Once you've identified such people, a significant part of the process is already in place. As you read 2 Timothy, you'll discover some qualities to look for in identifying a reliable or faithful person. If you'd like to review this message, go to my website, gettinggodsmessage.org, and click on the archives.

In Psalm 63, David said, "My soul shall be satisfied as with marrow and fatness, and my mouth shall praise thee with joyful lips, when I remember thee upon my bed, and meditate on thee in the night watches." To help you focus your thoughts upon God at the close of this day, we bring you this devotional meditation, From Morning and Evening, by Charles Haddon Spurgeon, the great English preacher of the 19th century. Our text for this evening is found in the Gospel of Mark, chapter 16 and verse 16. "He that believeth and is baptized shall be saved." Mr. MacDonald asked the inhabitants of the island of St. Kilda how a man must be saved. An old man replied, "We shall be saved if we repent and forsake our sins and turn to God." "Yes," said a middle-aged female, "and with a true heart, too." "I," rejoined a third, "and with prayer." And added a fourth, "It must be the prayer of the heart." "And we must be diligent, too," said a fifth, "in keeping the commandments." Thus, each having contributed his mite, feeling that a very decent creed had been made up, they all looked and listened for the preacher's approbation, but they had aroused his deepest pity. The carnal mind always maps out for itself a way in which self can work and become great, but the Lord's way is quite the reverse. Believing and being baptized are no matters of merit to be gloried in. They are so simple that boasting is excluded, and free grace bears the palm. It may be that the listener is unsaved. What is the reason? Do you think the way of salvation, as laid down in the text, to be dubious? How can that be when God has pledged His own word for its certainty? Do you think it too easy? Why, then, do you not attend to it? Its ease leaves those without excuse who neglect it. To believe is simply to trust, to depend, to rely upon Christ Jesus. To be baptized is to submit to the ordinance which our Lord fulfilled at Jordan, to which the converted one submitted at Pentecost, to which the jailer yielded obedience the very night of his conversion. The outward sign saves not, but it sets forth to us our death, burial, and resurrection with Jesus, and, like the Lord's Supper, is not to be neglected. My dear listener, do you believe in Jesus? Then, dear friend, dismiss your fears. You shall be saved. Are you still an unbeliever? Then remember, there is but one door, and if you will not enter by it, you will perish in your sins. This meditation was taken from Morning and Evening by C.H. Spurgeon. Please listen each evening at this same time for Morning and Evening.

0: With SRN News, I'm John Scott. In the Cornhusker State, President Trump had this important reminder.
1: But early voting is underway right now. And early voting or on Election Day, November 3rd, you go out and vote. You got to go out and vote.
0: In Grand Island, Nebraska, President Trump on the road for a midterm election campaign rally. He delivered a speech at the Pinnacle Bank Expo Center. He was there to support Senator Pete Ricketts and other Republicans running in the state. The president says the U.S. ready to help Russia after a laboratory worker died amid concerns about possible plague exposure. Russian officials say that the woman died of pneumonia, not confirmed plague. Nearly 200 people reportedly quarantined. Tankers are moving again through a waterway Iran tried to close.
2: Exports out of the Persian Gulf topped 14 million barrels a day last week, the first time since the Iran war began, up more than 200% from the March lows. A Swiss energy analyst says Iran's regime has lost control of the strait, and the only tankers still not getting through are Iranian. Tehran is still threatening traffic, but the oil is moving. Willie Nelson, Washington.
0: American bombers no longer sitting at a key base in Britain.
2: The Pentagon has pulled every B-1 bomber out of RAF Fairford in Britain after American officials flagged security concerns over suspected plots to attack the base. A dozen of the aircraft had been stationed there, and the U.S. had used the field northwest of London as a hub for strikes in Iran. The Pentagon says the bombers are back at home stations and remain ready to launch from the United States. Britain's Defense Ministry declined to comment. Willie Nelson, Washington.
0: Secretary of State Pete Hegseth recommending and President Trump a

0: death by U.S. Army firing squad for convicted terrorist Nidal Hassan, the jihadist who opened fire on unarmed American soldiers. It happened at Fort Hood in 2009. 12 service members were killed. This is SRN News. Hedia Mira Modi Falco, author of the book Living Fearlessly, Why I Left Islam to Win Battles for the Kingdom. Formerly a devout Muslim, she later was drawn to follow Jesus Christ. At a religious broadcasters conference recently, she sat for an interview with Lori Tratup of SRN News and declared that any follower of Jesus can have a profound impact in America.
1: Whether you're a housewife in Northern California or a Pakistani woman living in Texas, you could meet Jesus wherever you are, and you could be empowered to do amazing things. 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We all have a chance to live fearless in Christ, live out our faith boldly, and make an impact.
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2: 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And he that believeth not the Son shall not see life, but the wrath of God abideth on him. God's promise from his word, the Bible, in John 3:36.
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8: How do you do? Sowing and reaping are fundamental to life, whether it's produce or what we produce with our behavior. We reap what we sow. Moral and spiritual principles follow the same law, yet many people think they can sow rebellion and still reap a happy life. That's a deception from the enemy of our souls, as the man in this story discovered when his heart and mind and life were unshackled. This is Unshackled. Life-changing true stories that proclaim the good news dramatized and produced in Chicago by Pacific Garden Mission. After dark, homeless people are much more vulnerable, so Pacific Garden Mission keeps the porch light burning and the doors open for anyone who needs shelter. And since 1877, the oldest continuously operating rescue mission in the country has welcomed street people with the good news, giving them nourishing meals, a change of clothing, and a safe place to sleep, and all without charge, all with the help of caring friends. Even medical and dental treatment are offered free to those in need. Through love and counsel, through prayers and helping hands, lives are being changed at the old lighthouse every day. Like the man in this story, those who are unshackled carry the light of the world to others. Now for broadcast around the earth, here is program number 2561 in the series Unshackled, the program that makes you face yourself and think.
9: let's roll another joint. That new bag's pretty good stuff.
10: Oh, man, primo. I want to buy some for myself.
9: Colombian gold this time.
10: Hey, how much you got left, Bill?
9: Oh, 5 pounds won't last long. See what I'm saying? Someone wants to buy a lid already.
10: At 2 o'clock in the morning?
9: Hey, man, anytime. It's party time.
11: Hey, who is it?
9: Can't tell. He's got his thumb over the peephole.
12: Where's the weed?
9: Hey, what?
12: The gun is real, Jerk. Where's the weed?
9: Back there.
12: Hit the floor!
11: Hey, what are you guys doing? Is this like a joke?
12: Well, you want to find out? Okay, now where's the metal box?
9: What do you mean, metal box?
12: I ain't playing games. Where's the metal box?
9: What do you mean, metal box?
12: I'll blow your head off if you don't tell me now.
8: At the age of 20, the young man in our story had been dealing drugs for years, and the thing he feared most had come upon him. Robbery at gunpoint. Worse lay ahead for him. It all began when he was 3 and his father walked out of his life. His path of self-destruction ended when he received something he didn't deserve. This is the true story of Bill Glover right now on Unshackled.
13: The three of us, my mother, my older sister, and I, lived in poverty after Dad left. I was always ashamed of our living conditions, which resulted in feelings of inferiority for many years. We had no transportation and existed on welfare in a one-bedroom house in Detroit. Starving for a father as a young boy, I'd visit a kind black neighbor and called him Daddy. When I was 7, we moved to Troy, Michigan, across from a church that owned the house we rented. The congregation looked after us, and I often visited them.
9: Hi, Miss Smith.
14: Billy, come on in. How's your mouth healing up?
9: Oh, yeah, thanks. I can talk better now.
14: Yeah, it's looking pretty good. How many stitches did you have altogether?
9: 36.
14: Gracious. Bicycles can be dangerous.
9: Yeah, when you hit potholes at top speed, they are.
14: Oh, how about a glass of milk, Billy?
9: Oh, yeah, sure.
14: Sometimes we have to learn the hard way, don't we? How are your teeth? Staying put?
9: Well, I'm glad Mom ran out and found them.
14: God kept them from being broken when they were knocked out.
9: Yeah, and the dentist said they were perfect when he stuck them back in.
14: Oh, God was watching over you, Billy.
9: Good thing someone was home to take me to the clinic.
14: The whole church was praying for you. Looks to me like God answered our prayers.
13: We moved when I was 14 and left Mrs. Smith and our other Christian neighbors and their influence behind. Mother worked nights and my sister drifted into drugs, rock music, and partying with friends. They kept urging me to drink, so one night I did, but the taste was so awful I went to my bedroom and poured it out the window.
15: Hey, Bill, how'd you like that beer?
9: Oh, yeah, it was okay. I finished it.
15: Oh, no way.
9: Oh, I did.
15: I bet you poured it out. Hey, guys, check outside the window. Hey, you see? I knew it. Look at the foam out there. You poured it out.
9: It tasted terrible.
13: I soon acquired a taste for beer, though, and moved on to marijuana and was soon one of those who partied heavily. With Mom working nights, our apartment became a regular teen hangout.
9: Well, that was the last wine bottle.
15: Must be time to roll another joint.
9: Oh, can't do it, man. We're out of rolling paper.
15: Hey, there's a Bible on that table. You get it.
9: Huh?
15: It's made of the same kind of paper. Rip some pages out.
9: Oh, wait, hang on. You shouldn't do that.
15: Oh, we can use the index pages. No one will ever know. Sure, we'll make a big joint.
9: I'm not smoking that.
15: More for the rest of us.
13: I wasn't the only one who refused to touch that reefer, and that wasn't the only way we tore up the apartment with our wild antics. Some nights we had fire extinguisher fights in the hallway. Sometimes we had contests where we'd punch the closet doors to see who could make the biggest dent. We were completely self-centered, so it didn't occur to me that my reckless rebellion distressed my mother.
14: Bill, how did all the Christmas tree decorations get broken?
9: Oh, Mom, some of my friends were just having a contest.
14: Yeah, and there's a rip in the sofa, too.
9: Look, we were playing a game, got carried away.
14: I can't possibly keep this apartment clean thanks to you and your friends. Those ornaments cost money, you know?
9: Yeah.
14: You and your wild friends, all you think about is having fun.
9: Mom, leave me alone. I'll buy some new ones.
14: Yeah, with what?
9: I have a little money saved for my landscaping work.
13: Actually, I was dealing drugs. I started small, selling a few joints to my friends. With every passing year, I moved further up the ladder, or down, if you will, till I was buying bricks of marijuana shipped from Mexico, Colombia, or Thailand. My primary connection took a special interest in me.
16: What kind of clientele do you have now, Bill? Just students?
13: Oh, no, you know, doctors, military, all kinds.
16: Oh, yeah, you should expand your inventory then. Try hashish, opium, cocaine. You'll make more money.
13: Look, I already earn as much as my friends who work full-time jobs.
16: Yeah, but do you have a cover?
13: Yeah, a cover, sure. Landscaping with my uncle.
16: Yeah, all right. Well, be discreet. Limit the traffic at your house. Don't let anyone just pop over, you know. Just make them call first.
13: Okay, sure.
16: And tell them to bring a bowling bag or something when they take delivery of a large amount.
13: Okay, okay.
16: When you start selling cocaine, I'll give you some tips on how to cut it.
13: Hey, look, I did what you said about adding some seeds to the marijuana bags.
16: Yeah, every little trick helps increase your profit.
13: And I learned how to stagger the arrival time of my clients.
16: Excellent. One thing that's very important is your credit. Guard it. Always pay off your connection right away. Don't get in the habit of spending your profits first. Otherwise, you'll get in trouble, and you don't want to do that.
13: I envied his lifestyle, the nice home and sports cars, his apparent freedom. My ambition was to be like him, and by my senior year, drug dealing was my primary source of income. Then came the robbery at gunpoint when I thought my friend and I would die.
17: Where's the metal box?
13: It's in the kitchen closet, right there.
17: What's the combination?
13: Oh, man, I can't remember. Come on, take the gun off me.
17: Man, would you start remembering?
13: Okay, 7. Oh, man, it's 371.
17: Get it. Okay, boys, now don't move for 15 minutes or you're dead. Understand?
13: Yeah, I got it.
18: Oh, man, I thought we were goners, Bill.
13: Me too. Come on, let's get this tape off here.
18: Thanks. Hey, man, what are you going to do?
13: I don't know. Oh, those drugs weren't paid for. My connection's gonna kill me now.
18: Well, can't you, like, give him something as, you know, collateral?
13: Yeah, let's see. Maybe he'll take my stereo. It's worth $5,000.
18: Yeah.
13: Not long after that, my mother moved, so I got my own apartment. I was impulsive and irresponsible, which caused many problems. By then I was 19 and very weary of the bondage and fear in which I lived. I would lie in bed and think of the price I was paying, always tied to my apartment in the evening as clients came and went, always in debt to my creditors and connection, always in fear of a police raid. A year later, I faced a new threat. Who is it?
19: It's you, dummy.
13: Get in here quick.
18: Man, what's wrong?
13: Oh, my connection was just your, oh man, he's nuts. Oh. Pulled out a gun, was waving it around.
18: Because, you know, you wouldn't pay?
13: Yeah. Oh. He is so unstable. I had to beg for my life. He finally agreed to give me a little more time.
18: Hey, you better come up with that money, Bill.
13: Oh, man. It's not worth it.
18: Hey, and I saw a cruiser going through the parking lot when I arrived.
13: See, that's what I mean. Oh, I'm sick of the danger. For all I know, some of my clients could be undercover cops. I'm the one at risk.
18: But your clients have to be introduced by someone you know, don't they?
13: Yeah, but, you know, come on. Some of them are still pretty weird.
18: Ah, come on, Bill. You're so paranoid. You just need to get high.
13: No one knew the despair and helplessness I felt as my life spiraled downward. My so-called friends would sometimes steal my drugs. The emptiness grew bigger every day, and yet I couldn't seem to quit partying or drug dealing. It was as if I had no control, no ability to stop, no other purpose in life. I felt powerless.
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13: I didn't realize that the godly seeds planted long ago were beginning to germinate in my heart. I knew only a heaviness so unbearable that God was my only hope. So, late one night, I walked to a nearby church, found a back stairwell, and climbed up to the steeple where I sobbed uncontrollably and cried out to God. Oh, God, please, please, please, God, forgive me for all I've done. Oh, God, help me. Help me to change. Please help me. Night after night, I went back to the stairwell, pleading for God's deliverance and mercy. Then one night, I came back home, scanned the radio, and discovered a program that was an answer to my prayer.
20: Be not deceived. God is not mocked, for whatsoever a man soweth, that shall he also reap. Just as the law of gravity, what goes up must come down. If you hurt others, your own heart will suffer. If you break God's commandments, if you lie, steal, and commit adultery, you may end up in prison, and you'll live in a spiritual prison of fear, despair, and darkness. If God comes last in your life, instead of first, then you won't last, my friend.
13: As I listened, I thought of a horrible lifestyle I'd sown and the consequences I was reaping. After his talk, he had a time of prayer over the airways. I wanted to call, but didn't want to be heard on the radio, so I wrote down the number and called the next day when I awoke, about 10. Normally, no one was at the studio at that time, but God had plans, and that same preacher answered the phone.
21: How can I help you, Bill?
13: Well, I started using drugs when I was 14, and then I got into selling them. I'd like to quit, but I can't. I hate what I'm doing, but I can't seem to stop, even though I know it's wrong. I know it's dangerous. My life's been threatened several times. I could end up in jail or dead.
21: You're very fortunate to still be living, Bill. God is merciful.
13: I know. I used to go to church when I was a kid.
21: Do you know the gospel?
13: No, I guess not, but I believe in God.
21: That's not enough. James chapter 2, verse 19 says, "The devils also believe and tremble, and they will spend eternity in hell."
13: Yeah, I deserve the same.
21: We all do, because we've all sinned, and the penalty for sin is death, separation from God forever. But Jesus died on the cross to pay the penalty for our sins, once for all. And being the Son of God who was without sin, his blood cleanses us and makes us righteous before God. Do you understand me, Bill?
13: Yes, I do.
21: Now, Bill, without Christ, you have no power to resist Satan. But when you're born again, the Holy Spirit lives in you, giving you power to overcome sin. Jesus took on all our sins, all the forces of evil, and won when he rose from the dead.
13: Well, what should I do?
21: Invite him into your heart and life. Romans chapter 10, verse 13 says, "For whosoever shall call upon the name of the Lord shall be saved." And verses 9 and 10 say, "That if thou shalt confess with thy mouth the Lord Jesus, and shalt believe in thine heart that God hath raised him from the dead, thou shalt be saved. For with the heart man believeth unto righteousness, and with the mouth confession is made unto salvation."
13: That September day in 1981, I prayed with him on the phone, and my life was changed forever. The desire to drink and party, gone. 3 days later, I flushed all the drugs. I found a church home where the youth group welcomed me and made me one of their own. My life was finally free of bondage, but I didn't know that a time of trials lay ahead. Without the drug money, I couldn't pay the rent, so Mom took me to a mission.
22: I'll take you to the rescue mission, Bill. They don't charge anything to stay there.
13: Thanks, Mom. I'm looking for a job. I really have changed.
22: I hope so. At least you don't cuss the way you used to.
13: I'm really sorry for the way I treated you all those years, Mom. Sorry about a lot of things, but with the Lord's help, I'll do better.
22: If you just stay away from those drugs.
13: God took away the desire for them, Mom.

0: I flushed more than $300 worth down the toilet after I got saved.
1: That's good, Bill.
0: And then my old connection came around and offered to front me as many drugs as I wanted to sell.
1: Oh, no.
0: It was just Satan trying to tempt me. He was speechless when I told him I quit because I'm a Christian now.
1: I hope it lasts, Bill. I sure hope it lasts.
0: After 3 days, my sister came and got me. I lived with her 5 weeks while I grew in faith at church. Thanksgiving came, and I went over to Mom's for dinner.
1: You passed your GED?
0: I did. I can enter Bible college in January now.
1: Oh, that's wonderful, Bill.
0: Well, I'm going to be on academic probation for the first semester, but with God's help, I know I can do it.
1: What do you want to do?
0: Well, not sure yet. God will lead me.
1: You sure have changed.
0: It's amazing to me how different my life is now.
1: Bill, if you'd like to come back home and live while you're in school, you can. I wouldn't have said that a year ago, but you've really changed.
0: I began boarding at Mom's house and found a job at a convenience store down the road, unaware of the drama about to unfold. On December 29th, 1981, I went to work as usual, hung up my coat in the back room, and walked to the cash register.
2: William Glover?
0: Yeah?
2: William Glover? We're placing you under arrest. We have a warrant for 7 counts of delivery of a controlled substance.
0: Because the crimes were serious, I was transferred to the county circuit court and held in a maximum security jail, along with 9 men who'd committed violent crimes. The first night, while others were sleeping, one of the inmates dropped a note on me demanding a lewd act. I sat on the floor and shook so violently he apologized and let me alone. The next day, I approached an officer. Look, please, can you move me to a cell by myself?
3: No, I can't do that. Those are reserved for special cases.
0: Look, transfer me to another cell block.
3: I can't do that either.
0: Why not?
3: Look, we can't play musical chairs every day. We don't have the manpower.
0: You gotta get me out of that cell.
3: Oh, really? Why?
0: One of the inmates tried to get me to do something gross last night.
3: Look, kid, it'll be the same wherever we move you.
0: I don't care. Just get me out of that cell, please.
3: All right. But you're stuck in the next one.
0: He was right. The next cell had a bully who threatened to beat me up every night. I just sat and read the Psalms in my Bible until he went to sleep. I was grateful to see my pastor when he visited a few weeks later. We were allowed to talk in an attorney-client holding room.
4: It's been pretty rough then, Bill.
0: Yeah, well, I tell you, it's interesting, Pastor. God gave me a chance to minister to that bully. Mm-hmm. He ran out of money for the canteen, so I bought him some goodies. I told everybody what I did, and from then on, we've been friends.
4: Praise God. Mm-hmm. We've been praying for you ever since we heard you were arrested. God is working through you.
0: Yeah, some of the people at church have written me letters. I can't tell you how much they've encouraged me.
4: Were you expecting to be arrested, Bill?
0: No. Back when I was dealing drugs, I expected it all the time, but I'd quit. I was rehabilitated.
4: Then why now?
0: I didn't know it, but some undercover cops were buying from me last summer, so the charges were pending.
4: Oh.
0: Then I got saved, quit dealing, had to move, so they lost track of me for a while, and then they finally caught up with me.
4: Yeah, don't lose heart, Bill. Okay. The Lord has forgiven you. Trust Him.
0: I read my Bible every day, Pastor, but I'm scared of the future. Each of the 7 charges carries a maximum sentence of 20 years.
4: No matter what happens, Bill, trust in the Lord.
0: The months passed as I waited for trial and sentencing. I enrolled in a Bible study and an adult education correspondence course, and for the first time in my life carried a 4-point average. Thanks to jail ministry volunteers, I listened to sermon tapes weekly, and my pastor continued to visit me.
4: Any word on a court date?
0: Yeah, my lawyer says it's going to be April 14th. Also says the judge will take into consideration my rehabilitation before the arrest.
4: We can vouch for that. Did you plead guilty?
0: I did, because I am. My lawyer thinks the judge will be lenient and give me the minimum sentence.
4: I hope so. You haven't had any more problems here in jail.
0: Well, only my tooth.
4: Tooth?
0: I had an abscess so bad my mouth swelled up. They don't give you anything but aspirin for pain, which didn't help. When I finally saw the dentist, I learned they don't fix teeth here, they just pull them.
4: So you lost a tooth?
0: Yeah, but that's not all I've lost, though. I lost my reputation, maybe even my chance for a future, thanks to my reckless past.
4: You have a future with the Lord, Bill. Jeremiah chapter 29, verse 11 and 12 reminds us, "For I know the thoughts that I think toward you, saith the Lord, thoughts of peace and not of evil, to give you an expected end. Then shall ye call upon me, and ye shall go and pray unto me, and I will hearken unto you."

0: She allowed me to wash the windows of the building during the summer as payment for damages I made to her apartment. Also paid a visit to my former connection and offered to repay the debt in monthly installments. He heard about my jail time, though, and said I paid enough already. There was one other person I wanted to see, Mrs. Smith, who'd shared the gospel with me when I was a child. I hadn't seen her in 7 years.
1: So you're living for the Lord now, Bill. Praise the Lord.
0: Yeah, the seeds you and the other church members planted so many years ago finally bore fruit.
1: God says his word doesn't return to him void, but it accomplishes what he pleases.
0: I wish I hadn't wasted all those years and led others astray too, but I'm saved now.
1: He will use what you went through to show others his power, Bill.
0: Amen. I'm in Bible college now. I just wanted to come by and thank you for your faithfulness. What you taught us about God didn't seem to stick at the time, but God was all I had to hang on to when I was going under.
1: That's just the way he is, Billy. God's love is beyond our comprehension.
0: In 1986, I married a beautiful young woman who was my prayer partner, and we now have 3 children. I graduated from Bible college in 1990 and have since served as a youth pastor and elementary teacher. I'm presently serving as children's pastor in our church. So, that's my story, from drug dealer to minister of the gospel. I can testify that we never deserve God's grace, yet he gives it freely. Have you accepted his gift?
2: The Bible says in Ephesians chapter 2, verses 8 and 9, "For by grace are you saved through faith, and that not of yourselves. It is the gift of God, not of works, lest any man should boast." Friend, what good is a gift if you never receive it? Jesus Christ died to set you free of whatever has you shackled, and he rose from the dead to give you eternal life. Would you like to know more about new life in him? Invite him into your heart right now and see for yourself this great salvation.
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Welcome to the segment of Music Till Dawn. Vic Elias and your host here with, some verse, some comment, some beautiful music throughout the night. I was thinking about, about being alone. There are people tonight who are very much alone. Perhaps other members of the family have been taken to be with the Lord, and many times one member remains. I saw a beautiful poem written by a senior citizen, Alice Hanshey Mortensen, before the Lord took her to be with him. And I thought I'd read this for those who may be sensing loneliness tonight with encouragement. It's entitled Not Alone. I live alone, but happiness still lingers in this home. The joys, the tears of other years, and so I'm not alone. These walls observed so many things. Could they not but absorb some atmosphere of him who lived so pleasing to the Lord? Music Till Dawn.

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Music Till Dawn continues throughout the night here on VCY America. Have you looked up into the heavens and seen the graceful soaring as the birds often fly over the countryside? Here's a poem by Alice Hanchey Mortensen. I think it's a poem that will speak for itself. It's called Soaring. Sometimes God takes away our props that we might lean on Him, allows temptation so we'll grow and triumph over sin. Sometimes He takes away our strength for doing earthly things to rest our bodies that our souls may soar on eagle's wings to heights ne'er dreamed when busyness did all our vision fill. Let's not resent it when He says, "Come ye apart, be still," nor chafe at disappointments and unexpected delays, but keep on soaring neath His wings with gratitude and praise. Music Till Dawn continues.

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I'm glad you joined us for this segment of Music Till Dawn. Beautiful music coming your way, and sometimes a thought or a poem or a scripture verse. Tonight, this message should go out to many who find themselves busy, sometimes too busy for God. Helen Steiner Rice wrote this poem, Unaware We Pass Him By. It goes like this. On life's busy thoroughfares, we meet with angels unawares. But we're too busy to listen or hear, too busy to sense that God is near. Too busy to stop and recognize the grief that lies in another's eyes. Too busy to offer to help or share. Too busy to sympathize or care. Too busy to do good things that we should, telling ourselves we would if we could. But life is too swift and the pace is too great, and we dare not pause for we might be late for our next appointment, which means so much. We are willing to brush off the Savior's touch. And we tell ourselves there'll come a day we'll have more time to pause on our way. But before we know it, life's sun has set, and we've passed the Savior but never met. For hurrying along life's thoroughfare, we've passed

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My words here, don't neglect the salvation that God offers so freely. Don't pass Him by. Music till dawn.

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1: Have you ever told someone else about your hobby and hear things like, "Well, isn't that interesting?" Or,
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1: 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Time's running out, so sign up today.

Vic Eliason here, and a word of thanks for joining us for this segment of Music Till Dawn. Quite often we repeat poems written from the pen of Alice Hanshy Mortensen, and here's a verse that I think you'll appreciate. It's called Consolation. It's based on Revelation 21, verse 4. And it goes like this. Earth has no sorrows that heaven can't heal. As I softly repeat it, great comfort I feel, and I long to reach out to those in the storm of sorrow's dark night and point to the morn when joy will abound up there in the skies as God gently wipes the tears from our eyes. Oh, then we'll see clearly the face we adore and greet our dear loved ones who've gone on before. Gone every heartache that here we may feel. For earth has no sorrows that heaven can't heal. Music Till Dawn.

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2: Hi, I'm Johnny Erickson Tata, and you ask any pastor, ministry is an amazing calling. 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

Welcome to Music Till Dawn. Glad to have you with us for this segment. We share music, songs addressed to the heart. Halder Lillinus wrote a song that focused our attention on the name of Jesus. I know a name that can drive away all sorrow. I know a name that is sweeter than them all. I know a name from which comfort I may borrow. When others fail and when tears of anguish fall, I know a name, a wonderful name. The wonderful name is Jesus. I know a name that can still the raging tempest. I know a name that can calm the troubled sea. I know a name with tender touch of healing for every heart that by sin may troubled be. I know a name that dispels the powers of evil. I know a name that can break the tempter's snare. I know a name that unlocks the gate of heaven when through its merits I go to God in prayer. I know a name, wondrous name above all others, O sacred name by angelic hosts declared. I know a name that is altogether lovely, a precious name of my loving Christ and Lord. I know a name, a wonderful name. That wonderful name is Jesus. Music Till Dawn.

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Music Till Dawn. Vic Eliason here with a few words and much more music. Music throughout the night. Here's some words from a familiar song. In fact, it dates back to 1874. I am trusting Thee, Lord Jesus, trusting only Thee, trusting Thee for full salvation, great and free. I am trusting Thee for pardon, at Thy feet I bow, for Thy grace and tender mercy, trusting now. I am trusting Thee for cleansing in the crimson flood, trusting Thee to make me holy by Thy blood. I am trusting Thee to guide me. Thou alone shalt lead. Every day and hour, supplying all my need. I am trusting Thee for power. Thine can never fail. Words which Thou Thyself shalt give me must prevail. I am trusting Thee, Lord Jesus. Never let me fall. I am trusting Thee forever and for all. Music Till Dawn.

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Have you ever thought about the need for a refuge? You know, the storms of life and the pressures that beat in upon us sometimes seem so heavy. But may I remind you that in Psalm 9, verse 9, it says this, "The Lord also will be a refuge for the oppressed, a refuge in times of trouble." Oh, may our prayer be, God, thank you for your protecting love. Make us able to face those times when we must suffer. In Jesus' name, amen. Music Till Dawn continues.

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2: Have you ever told someone else about your hobby and hear things like, "Well, isn't that interesting?" Or,
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2: 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Then you probably have a quirky hobby. And if you have a quirky hobby, you probably have a room full of stuff just waiting to be a part of your next endeavor. And if your room is busting at the seams, you probably don't seem to ever have enough undistracted time to finish those projects. And if you've got a project list the size of Texas, why not consider coming out to the Quirky Hobbies Ladies Craft Retreat at Trail Ridge Camp? 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Time's running out, so sign up today.

There's nothing like a song in the night to speak sometimes to a heart that's disturbed or distraught. Sometimes in the very quietness of the night, a song can touch that area of our life, reminding us of God's grace and His Word. Perhaps you've been one that's been struggling with troubles. I guess we all have them at times. This past year has seemed like one where we've all kind of struggled a bit at our house, but God has been so good and sustained us. Here's a verse of encouragement. The righteous cry, and the Lord heareth, and delivereth them out of all their troubles. The righteous cry, and the Lord heareth, and delivereth them out of all their troubles. Psalm 34:17. Our prayer, O Lord, let me not be afraid to ask for help. Music Till Dawn continues.

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Thanks for joining us on this segment of Music Till Dawn. I thank thee, Lord, that thou dost bless with cleansing day by day, that in thy strength there is success and victory all the way. Thy life becomes my very own, as in thee I abide, and trusting in thy death alone, I too am crucified. So glad that I may have a part in this thy plan divine, I give thee body, mind, and heart, and take thy life as mine. Oh, let me serve thee, Lord, I pray, and win the lost for thee, that weary souls along life's way may Jesus only see. Music Till Dawn.

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Are you disappointed tonight, perhaps because you feel the Lord didn't give you what you wanted, or needed, or desired? Well, there's a verse of Scripture that I think puts things in perspective. Sometimes we get disappointed because we didn't get all the blessings we wanted. And may I say that there's a secret to God's provision and blessing to each and every one of us. Psalm 37:4 puts it this way. Delight thyself also in the Lord, and he shall give thee the desires of thine heart. But I think the secret is to delight ourself in the Lord. Too often we become delightful with all the world's material things, and that's the only thing that matters. Oh, may our prayer be, Father, author and giver of life, to believe in you is to accept life with all of its potential and hope and happiness. Thank you for your peace. Music Till Dawn continues.

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Vic Eliason, your host tonight, as we continue with Music Till Dawn throughout the night. Psalm 86:5 says, "For thou, Lord, art good, and ready to forgive, and plenteous in mercy unto all them that call upon him." Psalm 86:5. May our prayer be, "Lord, thank you for loving me and dying that I might live. Teach me to feel that kind of love for others." Music Till Dawn continues.

Did you know that you could bless somebody else by sharing just a word of invitation to a new listener to Music Till Dawn? Perhaps you have a friend who is awake at these hours, maybe at work, perhaps just a person who is a night person. 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And perhaps you might be an instrument of inspiration and blessing. Why don't you call a friend? Thanks for joining us on Music Till Dawn.

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1: 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Or,
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3: With SRN News, I'm Rich Thomason in Washington. Relief from sky-high diesel fuel prices is on the way, according to President Trump.
4: At my request, European nations agreed to release massive amounts of diesel fuel from their reserves. They have tremendous diesel fuel. Diesel's a big thing over there. We have a good relationship, and they're releasing it as we speak. Prices are all going down. Prices are all going way down.
3: The president tells a campaign rally in Grand Island, Nebraska, that prices will fall even more once the Iran situation is resolved. Mr. Trump rallied in support of U.S. Senator Pete Ricketts and other Republicans running in the state. Vice President Vance held a rally of his own, that in Alaska.
5: Vance was in Fairbanks on Monday.
6: The Democrats are obsessed with this state this cycle. AOC and Kamala Harris and the rest of them, they see the last frontier as their last best hope to take America in a far left direction.
5: The vice president was stumping for Senator Dan Sullivan, a Republican locked in a close re-election campaign. He said Democrats are vying hard for Alaska, seeing the last frontier as their best hope for impeaching President Trump. Vance also called Sullivan's challenger, Democrat Mary Peltola, a failure. I'm Mark Mayfield.
3: Former Army psychiatrist Nidal Hassan, sentenced to death for a 2009 mass shooting at Fort Hood, Texas, will be executed by firing squad. The attack killed 13 people, wounded 32 others. New York Governor Kathy Hochul is declaring a state of emergency. It's a response to an ongoing measles outbreak. Meanwhile, a measles outbreak in Pennsylvania has now topped 1,000 cases, 5 deaths reported there. Protests at Cornell University over the school's handling of an alleged rape at a frat house 2 years ago. On Wall Street, Dow futures up 273. This is SRN News.
7: Foundations of Freedom, a look at America's founding principles and the leaders who shaped our nation.
8: Ronald Reagan believed freedom was more than a political system or a set of laws. In 1988, he said, "Freedom describes the God-given condition of the human soul." For Reagan, liberty was not something government created. It was something government was called to respect and to protect. That idea sits at the heart of the American experiment. Our rights do not come from rulers, institutions, or political majorities. They belong to us by nature and by God. And when we understand freedom that way, our responsibility becomes clearer. Government may protect liberty. Laws may preserve it, but neither can give us what was never theirs to grant. Freedom begins with the recognition that human dignity and liberty come before government, not from it.
3: Life expectancy is back almost to where it was pre-COVID.
9: The World Health Organization releasing a report on global health estimates, and it shows the average person lived to 73.3 years in 2023. Life expectancy had been 73.4 years just prior to the pandemic in 2019. Non-communicable diseases accounted for about three-quarters of deaths in 2023, much higher than the 58% in the year 2000. Cardiovascular disease remains the leading cause of death. Bob Agner reporting.
3: Disgraced televangelist Jim Baker has died. He rose to national prominence in the 1970s alongside Tammy Faye Baker, as co-host of the PTL Club, co-founder of the Christian theme park Heritage USA in South Carolina. Scandal sank the ministry in the late 80s, and Baker, convicted of fraud and conspiracy, went to prison for about 5 years. Jim Baker was 86 years old. More details, srnnews.com.
10: God's guarantee of victory is found in James chapter 4 and verse 7. Submit yourselves therefore to God. Resist the devil, and he will flee from you. God's promise of victory in his word, the Bible, James chapter 4, verse 7.

0: Good morning from WVCY, the forecast from the National Weather Service. If you liked yesterday's weather, you'll love today. Now, yesterday was cooler, right around 61 for a daytime high. Today, aiming closer to 71 under a mostly sunny sky. It will be kind of breezy. Southwest winds will pick up and gust at times up to 25 miles per hour. Partly cloudy tonight, 53. And the call is for more sunshine for tomorrow, Wednesday, and then also Thursday, lower 70s tomorrow, and then mid-60s again on Thursday.
1: Did you know that if you fail to put your estate plan in order, that the state will make the decisions for you? Wouldn't you rather be the one to make determination as to who will be the guardian for your children or who will administer the proceeds from your estate rather than the court system? 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
1: Hi, I'm Johnny Erickson Tata, and you ask any pastor, ministry is an amazing calling. 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

The psalmist said, "When I awake, I am still with thee." For the child of God, seeking the presence of the Lord is essential as each day begins. To help you in starting this day with God, we offer a brief devotional meditation from morning and evening, a collection from the pen of one of the greatest preachers of all time, Charles Haddon Spurgeon. This morning's text is found in John chapter 4 and verse 14. "Whosoever drinketh of the water that I shall give him shall never thirst." He who is a believer in Jesus finds enough in his Lord to satisfy him now and to content him forevermore.

0: Believer is not the man whose days are weary for want of comfort, and whose nights are long from absence of heart-cheering thought. For he finds in religion such a spring of joy, such a fountain of consolation, that he is content and happy. Put him in a dungeon, and he will find good company. Place him in a barren wilderness, he will eat the bread of heaven. Drive him away from friendship, he will meet the friend that sticketh closer than a brother. Blast all his gourds, and he will find shadow beneath the rock of ages. Sap the foundation of his earthly hopes, but his heart will still be fixed, trusting in the Lord. The heart is as insatiable as the grave till Jesus enters it, and then it is a cup full to overflowing. There is such a fullness in Christ that he alone is the believer's all. The true saint is so completely satisfied with the all-sufficiency of Jesus that he thirsts no more, except it be for deeper draughts of the living fountain. In that sweet manner, believer, shalt thou thirst. It shall not be a thirst of pain, but of loving desire. Thou wilt find it a sweet thing to be panting after a fuller enjoyment of Jesus' love. One in days of yore said, I have been sinking my bucket down into the well full often, but now my thirst after Jesus has become so insatiable that I long to put the well itself to my lips and drink right on. Is this the feeling of thine heart now, believer? Dost thou feel that all thy desires are satisfied in Jesus, and that thou hast no want now but to know more of him and to have closer fellowship with him? Then come continually to the fountain, and take of the water of life freely. Jesus will never think you take too much, but will ever welcome you, saying, Drink, yea, drink abundantly, O beloved. This meditation was taken from Morning and Evening by C.H. Spurgeon. 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
1: 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Current trends towards globalism in the world today are setting the stage for a one-world government that the Bible says will be in place during the coming tribulation period. That's the headline. Stay tuned for my interview with Pastor Andy Woods of Sugarland Bible Church as we discuss this important story and its prophetic significance.
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1: 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Can you give us an update on the trend towards globalism in the world today?
3: Well, when you look at the Bible, let's look at Daniel 7, verse 23. That's a verse I refer to a lot because it tells you the final form of Gentile domination governmentally that will exist on planet Earth before Jesus returns in his second advent to overthrow it. And it very clearly is a one world government. And you could throw into the mix the infamous Mark of the Beast passage, Revelation 13, 16 through 18. You could throw into the mix the harlot Babylon's influence over the entire earth, Revelation 17, verse 15, and countless other passages. I mean, it's the end game is world government. And so if we're moving towards God's end time scenario, the voices calling for world government should get louder and louder. And I'm seeing that constantly. You know, we have the World Economic Forum and Klaus Schwab openly calling for a world government to solve the world's problems. You could throw into the mix the World Health Organization during the Biden administration. American sovereignty was basically handed over to the World Health Organization, meaning anytime they declare an emergency, the World Health Organization basically takes jurisdiction over planet Earth. You see it in what's called the Paris Climate Accord, where we sort of surrender our sovereignty to some kind of nebulous bureaucracy who promises to govern us so that our environment will so-called be protected. And then you have a president like Donald Trump come along and start to pull us out of those organizations because the American

0: American people don't like it. We like being a sovereign nation and not part of some kind of global government enterprise. And so the fact that this tension is existing right now shows us the unique time period in history that we're living in, where we're, you know, moving rapidly into some form of global governance. Some people are accepting it, some people are pushing it, some people are resisting it, but the tension wouldn't be there like we see it if we weren't, you know, moving very dramatically towards that end time goal.
1: That's Dr. Andy Woods for Prophecy Today. As we listen to Dr. Woods' report today, I would like to focus on the trend towards globalism that is evident in the world. It is very easy to see how globalism will lead to the one world government that is foretold of in prophetic scripture. In the book of Revelation, John sees the beast, whom we know is the Antichrist, rising out of the sea, having 7 heads and 10 horns. That's Revelation 13:1. We note a similar vision in Daniel 7:16-24, and we realize that this is a one-world governmental system that will be used by the Antichrist to wage war against God's holy people and conquer them, Revelation 13:7. The focus on globalism today is setting the stage for God's prophetic scenario to be fulfilled in the future. However, before all of these things come to fruition, the rapture of the church must take place, and that could happen at any moment.
2: 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This is Jay Johnson inviting you to join us every Monday through Friday for Prophecy Today. Remember, the Lord Jesus is coming, and it could be today. So let's keep looking up until...
3: October 6th, True Love. In our world today, the message is all about love. Am I right? The word love, usually in bold, colorful letters, plasters billboards, storefronts, t-shirts, and promotional material. It's frequently used by influential leaders alongside similar sounding words like peace, kindness, and unity. But accepting and celebrating one another? Is this all love is? Today, we'll meet Katie Waters, a woman who was fleeing strict and hurtful standards she grew up with when she went looking for love. This quickly resulted in a promiscuous lifestyle, but I'll let her tell it. She's here to share with us her true story on this Unshackled Daily Devotional.
4: I was rebelling against my father, a successful lawyer who belittled everything I did. But my sordid lifestyle left me feeling empty inside. I met Dave in my new apartment complex. He was a charming alcoholic, and we got married 4 months later. I didn't realize I was marrying a man just like my father. Dave was so verbally abusive, my love soon turned to hatred. I went to beauty school, intending to leave him as soon as I could. Someone gave my husband a popular book about prophecy in the Bible. He discussed it with me, but I ridiculed the ideas just as I ridiculed my parents' belief in reincarnation. Dave's drinking had advanced to blackouts and violence. He trashed his office one night and was so devastated that he came home, got on his knees, and asked the Lord to save him. The change was unbelievable. He quit drinking and sat at home reading the Bible. When he invited me to church in a Bible study, I went guardedly. But who could refuse a loving God who accepts you just as you are, who died to pay for your sins, and who offers you eternal life? He's my Savior now, too. Dave and I have been leading Bible studies for the past 20 years.
3: The Apostle Paul explains Jesus' perfect love in 2 Corinthians chapter 5, verses 14 and 15. For the love of Christ constraineth us, because we thus judge that if one died for all, then we're all dead, and that he died for all, that they which live should not henceforth live unto themselves, but unto him which died for them and rose again. Friend, Jesus' love does receive us as we are. It does not condemn us. Rather, we are condemned without it. Jesus' love offers the solution to the problem we already have, a sinful heart. And when we receive his unrestrained love, it leads us to newness.

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This is the full picture of love, one that is selfless and kind, but also requires us to transform as we grow in our knowledge of the truth. Without this, we have been accepted, but still left in our mess. We've not been truly loved. 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Unshackled daily devotionals are built on true life accounts. 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A key Bible verse is provided so you can dig deeper into its specific intent and what it means for our lives in these Unshackled daily devotionals. 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And don't forget to tell your friends about Unshackled daily devotionals.

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1: 2 Chronicles chapter 31, beginning at verse 14, continues the account of the provisions that Hezekiah and the leaders have made to store the plenty that have come in by the freewill offerings of the people. And Korah, the son of Imnah, the Levite, the porter toward the east, was over the freewill offerings of God to distribute the oblations of the Lord and the most holy things. And next him were Eden, and Meniamin, and Jeshua, and Shemaiah, Amariah, and Shechaniah, in the cities of the priests, in their set office, to give to their brethren by courses, as well to the great as to the small. Beside their genealogy of males, from 3 years old and upward, even unto every one that entereth into the house of the Lord, his daily portion for their service in their charges according to their courses, both to the genealogy of the priest by the house of their fathers, and the Levites from 20 years old and upward in their charges by their courses, and to the genealogy of all their little ones, their wives and their sons and their daughters, through all the congregation, for in their set office they sanctified themselves in holiness. Also of the sons of Aaron the priests, which were in the fields of the suburbs of their

cities. In every several city, the men that were expressed by name to give portions to all the males among the priests and to all that were reckoned by genealogies among the Levites. And thus did Hezekiah throughout all Judah, and wrought that which was good and right and truth before the Lord his God. And in every work that he began in the service of the house of God, and in the law, and in the commandments to seek his God, he did it with all his heart and prospered. After these things, and the establishment thereof, Sennacherib, king of Assyria, came and entered into Judah, and encamped against the fenced cities, and thought to win them for himself. And when Hezekiah saw that Sennacherib was come, and that he was purposed to fight against Jerusalem, he took counsel with his princes and his mighty men to stop the waters of the fountains which were without the city, and they did help him. So there was gathered much people together who stopped all the fountains and the brook that ran through the midst of the land, saying, "Why should the kings of Assyria come and find much water?" Also he strengthened himself and built up all the wall that was broken and raised it up to the towers and another wall without, and repaired Millo in the city of David, and made darts and shields in abundance. And he set captains of war over the people, and gathered them together to him in the street of the gate of the city, and spake comfortably to them, saying, "Be strong and courageous. Be not afraid nor dismayed for the king of Assyria, nor for all the multitude that is with him, for there be more with us than with him. With him is an arm of flesh, but with us is the Lord our God to help us and to fight our battles." And the people rested themselves upon the words of Hezekiah, king of Judah. After this did Sennacherib, king of Assyria, send his servants to Jerusalem, but he himself laid siege against Lachish and all his power with him, unto Hezekiah, king of Judah, and unto all Judah that were at Jerusalem, saying, "Thus saith Sennacherib, king of Assyria, whereon do ye trust that ye abide in the siege in Jerusalem? Doth not Hezekiah persuade you to give over yourselves to die by famine and by thirst, saying, 'The Lord our God shall deliver us out of the hand of the king of Assyria'? Hath not the same Hezekiah taken away his high places and his altars, and commanded Judah and Jerusalem, saying, 'Ye shall worship before one altar and burn incense upon it'? Know ye not what I and my fathers have done unto all the people of other lands? Were the gods of the nations of those lands anyways able to deliver their lands out of mine hand? Who was there among all the gods of those nations that my fathers utterly destroyed that could deliver his people out of mine hand, that your God should be able to deliver you out of mine hand? Now, therefore, let not Hezekiah deceive you, nor persuade you on this matter, neither yet believe him. For no god of any nation or kingdom was able to deliver his people out of mine hand and out of the hand of my fathers. How much less shall your God deliver you out of mine hand?" And his servants spake yet more against the Lord God and against his servant Hezekiah. He wrote also letters to rail on the Lord God of Israel, and to speak against him, saying, "As the gods of the nations of other lands have not delivered their people out of mine hand, so shall not the God of Hezekiah deliver his people out of mine hand."

0: Then they cried with a loud voice in the Jews' speech unto the people of Jerusalem that were on the wall, to affright them and to trouble them, that they might take the city. And they spake against the God of Jerusalem as against the gods of the people of the earth, which were the work of the hands of man. And for this cause Hezekiah the king and the prophet Isaiah the son of Amoz prayed and cried to heaven. And the Lord sent an angel, which cut off all the mighty men of valor and the leaders and captains in the camp of the king of Assyria. So he returned with shame of face to his own land. And when he was come into the house of his God, they that came forth of his own bowels slew him there with the sword. Thus the Lord saved Hezekiah and the inhabitants of Jerusalem from the hand of Sennacherib, the king of Assyria, and from the hand of all other, and guided them on every side. And many brought gifts unto the Lord to Jerusalem, and presents to Hezekiah king of Judah, so that he was magnified in the sight of all nations from thenceforth. In those days Hezekiah was sick to the death, and prayed unto the Lord. And he spake unto him, and he gave him a sign. But Hezekiah rendered not again according to the benefit done unto him, for his heart was lifted up. Therefore there was wrath upon him, and upon Judah and Jerusalem. Notwithstanding, Hezekiah humbled himself for the pride of his heart, both he and the inhabitants of Jerusalem, so that the wrath of the Lord came not upon them in the days of Hezekiah. And Hezekiah had exceeding much riches and honor, and he made himself treasuries for silver and for gold and for precious stones and for spices and for shields and for all manner of pleasant jewels, storehouses also for the increase of corn and wine and oil, and stalls for all manner of beasts and cotes for flocks. Moreover, he provided him cities and possessions of flocks and herds in abundance, for God had given him substance very much. This same Hezekiah also stopped the upper watercourse of Gihon and brought it straight down to the west side of the city of David. And Hezekiah prospered in all his works. Howbeit in the business of the ambassadors of the princes of Babylon, who sent unto him to inquire of the wonder that was done in the land, God left him to try him, that he might know all that was in his heart. Now the rest of the acts of Hezekiah and his goodness, behold, they are written in the vision of Isaiah the prophet, the son of Amoz, and in the book of the kings of Judah and Israel. And Hezekiah slept with his fathers, and they buried him in the chiefest of the sepulchres of the sons of David. And all Judah and the inhabitants of Jerusalem did him honor at his death. And Manasseh, his son, reigned in his stead. And here at the end of chapter 32 of 2 Chronicles, we'll end this account of the reign of Hezekiah.
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1: In SRN News, I'm Rich Thomason in Washington. President Trump confirms it was a threat of attack that prompted the U.S. to bring a dozen B-1 bombers back home from a base in the U.K. The Wall Street Journal reports a potentially complex drone strike had been ordered by Iran's Revolutionary Guard Corps. In Omaha, Nebraska, the doors have just opened at Dunham House, $14 million project, which will treat wounded veterans challenged by moderate to severe traumatic brain injuries. Kate McCauley, president, CEO of the organization Wounded Warriors Family Support, says there's nothing like Dunham House anywhere else in America.
2: I know firsthand by working with veterans, I know what we're doing to help them. And I can tell you, I see it in their eyes that they know they have not been forgotten. And a house like the Dunham House will show them, listen, you have an alternate housing choice. So our doors are open to any of those combat wounded veterans. We would love to have you apply to be here.
1: Kate McCauley adds that the $14 million Dunham House was built without one penny of tax dollars, funded 100% by private donations from Americans who visit their website, dunhamhouse.org. President Trump, who says that gas prices are starting to fall a bit, insists they will really tumble once the Iran situation is resolved. He adds it shouldn't be long. As for the higher prices at the pump,
3: it's a small price to pay for keeping the world safe, keeping our country safe. They can take out a city. Let him take out Los Angeles. Let him take out San Diego.
1: The tongue-in-cheek suggestion condemned by California's Governor Gavin Newsom. President spoke at a rally in Grand Island, Nebraska. Once again, he's urging voters to cast their ballots as if he were on the ballot. Wall Street this morning, Dow futures up 210 points. This is SRN News. This has been a year of sold-out performances for the lavish Broadway-style biblical musicals produced live on stage by Sight and Sound Theater in both Branson, Missouri and Lancaster, Pennsylvania. Animals always play key roles on stage and in the aisles of their theaters. Katie Miller of Sight and Sound says that is especially true at their Pennsylvania theater, currently featuring the massive production of Joshua,
4: which is our obviously most animal-heavy show. And so we have over 100 animals on property right now, and we have three different incredible teams that care for them. When they're not on stage, we're very grateful to be able to have over 40 acres of pasture land here. They can spend their weekends and their evenings out free in nature, living their best animal lives. And we love the part that they get to play in telling these stories.
1: Katie Miller adds that bringing the Bible to life on stage blesses her entire Sight and Sound Theater organization. SRN News. Well, here's a nutty suggestion for a better night's sleep.
5: A small study found that people who ate 40 grams of walnuts with dinner for 8 weeks slept better and were less drowsy the next day. Walnuts contain melatonin, that's a hormone that regulates sleep, and tryptophan, a chemical the body uses to create melatonin. According to researchers, adding walnuts to your diet regularly can help improve digestion, lower cholesterol levels, balance your mood, and promote healthy aging. Bob Agnew reporting.
1: War Secretary Hegseth recommended it. President Trump approved it. A firing squad will dispatch former Army psychiatrist Nidal Hassan. He was sentenced to death for the 2009 mass shooting at Fort Hood, Texas. 13 people killed, 32 others wounded. Under Army policy, an execution must be carried out within 150 days of presidential authorization, but no sooner than 60 days after that authorization. More details at srnnews.com.
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6: God's guarantee of victory is found in James chapter 4 and verse 7. Submit yourselves therefore to God. 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
7: Good morning from WVCY, the forecast from the National Weather Service. If you liked yesterday's weather, you'll love today. Now, yesterday was cooler, right around 61 for a daytime high. Today, aiming closer to 71 under a mostly sunny sky. It will be kind of breezy. Southwest winds will pick up and gust at times up to 25 miles per hour. Partly cloudy tonight, 53. And the call is for more sunshine for tomorrow, Wednesday, and then also Thursday, lower 70s tomorrow, and then mid-60s again on Thursday.
8: Hi, I'm Johnny Erickson Tata with a word from God. Sounds prophetic and important, right? Like, Johnny, that's a word from God? Well, the word is actually from Haggai chapter 2, verse 19. And this is the word, and mind you, this is from God. The Lord says in Haggai chapter 2, verse 19, from this day

0: on, I will bless you. Now, if you look at the context, God is about to pour his blessings out on the remnant of his people who returned to Jerusalem. After all that they had been through, after all the defilement, there are warnings, but as God's people stand in the ruins of that destroyed temple, with stones and weeds all around, the Lord announces to them, "From this day on, I will bless you." Well, all well and good for the people during the time of the prophet, but what about now? What day will the Lord bless? Well, Pastor James Smith from the 1800s wrote about that day and those blessings, and listen to what he says. He says, "What day will God bless you? The day you begin to seek the Lord. The day you decide to be on the Lord's side. The day you publicly and honestly profess him. The day you heartily engage in his work. The day you return from backsliding and repent from your sin before him. The day you identify yourself with God's people in heart and soul. What does the Lord promise? To bless you. He will bless your temporal mercies. He will bless your trials. He will bless your labors, your family, your soul. He will bless you with light and liberty, strength, peace, contentment, and success. So, friend, be decided for the Lord and always walk in his ways. Expect his blessings, for he has given you his word, and he confirmed it with a solemn oath. Be diligent in the use of all means to receive that blessing. Constantly look to Jesus as the only channel through which those blessings flow." Oh my, all that from one short verse in Haggai chapter 2. Oh, and all these blessings were not only for the people of Haggai's day who returned to Jerusalem from captivity. These blessings are for us. If we, like God's people of old, if we would but plead God's promises to bless us, and it's what I encourage you to do today. If you would but put that bad habit behind you, if you would but let go of that grudge and reconcile with your friend or family member, if you would but be honest in your dealings with people, if you would but put behind you whatever sin, great or small, you will enjoy peace like a river, and your right way of living will dawn on others like the noonday sun. You'll be like a tree planted by rivers of water, and whatever you put your hands to, it's going to prosper. God will bless you, and then you will pass on that blessing to others.
1: 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And let's face it, life is tough. So let's lean on God's word and go to the Lord in prayer. That's when we'll find strength for today and bright hope for tomorrow. And remember, please, remember this wonderful verse from Haggai 2:19. God says, "From this day onward, I will bless you." Because the day you begin to seek the Lord, that's the day he's going to bless. 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
3: Federal courts have now ruled against or temporarily blocked President Trump more than 200 times during his second administration. On immigration alone, the issue voters care most about heading into the midterms, inferior federal judges are thwarting the president at nearly every turn. One of the latest examples arrived in August. A Biden-appointed judge named Jeanette Vargas confirmed to the federal bench just 7 weeks before the 2024 election, blocked Trump's order to suspend visas from 75 high-risk countries. Secretary of State Marco Rubio had paused visas to nationals from Afghanistan, Iran, Iraq, Jordan, Somalia, Sudan, Uganda, and dozens of similar nations for a straightforward reason. Data from the Council of Economic Advisers shows that more than 30% of immigrant households from those 75 countries depend on American public assistance programs. The others are filling employment-based visas that take jobs directly from American workers. Well, Judge Vargas decided instead that consular officers overseas have the exclusive authority over visa approvals.

no matter what Trump's State Department says. She even went further, declaring her ruling final without giving the Trump administration any opportunity to respond or revise its policy. That's not judicial review. That's judicial veto power. Expect to see the appeals process play out on this case. And here is a detail worth noting. The lead plaintiff in this case is the Catholic Legal Immigration Network, a nonprofit initially founded by the U.S. Conference of Catholic Bishops, now largely funded by federal taxpayer dollars. The same left that fights any government money flowing to Catholic schools is perfectly comfortable with this Catholic-branded organization spending taxpayer funds to litigate against America First immigration policy. Well, this group cheered the Supreme Court's birthright citizenship ruling earlier this summer. Notably, not one Catholic country in Europe grants birthright citizenship. Catholic Spain is currently struggling to deport 60,000 migrants who swam into its territory after their own Supreme Court issued an activist ruling. But in the meantime, the Trump administration is fighting back on H-1B visa abuse as well. They have issued a permanent fee of over $100,000 per application, a measure that could generate $8.8 billion to fund immigration enforcement. Stay up to date with these policies and cases by signing up for emails at phyllisschlafly.com. Stay informed and engaged with us. Join us again for the Phyllis Schlafly Report.

0: And now the Bible Stands with Pastor Wayne Van Gelderen.
1: We cannot help but admire a man like Daniel. How could he stand the test of the pressure of Babylon all of those years? Well, let's look at the key today of what allowed Daniel to be the man of God that he was here on the Bible Stands.
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0: In this ever-changing and uncertain world, God's precious word has an answer for every area of life. Let's join Pastor Van Gelderen as he explores life-changing Bible truths. We'll discover that no matter what else fails, the Bible stands.
1: So glad you're able to join us this morning for The Bible Stands. And today we're going to take a look at another passage in the book of Daniel. For the last several sessions together, we looked at the testimony of Daniel seen so vividly in Daniel chapter 6. Daniel is in his upper 80s, and yet God was able to trust him with a new opportunity, and that was to have great leadership. And now the Medo-Persian Empire, especially the major district of Babylon. And it's an amazing thing to see this man and his testimony. And what I'd like to look at today is the key to this man and his life. And we will see that in Daniel chapter 10. Very interesting insight into his heart and into how God operates. A pastor mentioned, my parents were ardent practitioners of prayer. As a child, I was greatly impressed by their daily devotions. Eventually, I was such a convert that I thought anything that went wrong could be readily remedied, or anything that I desired could be obtained, if mother prayed about it. As I grew older, the nature of my problems and concerns changed, and whenever I voiced doubt or fear, mother would say, we had better pray about this. Our secret place was an old hall stand near the front door of our country home. This antique, straight and tall, faced with glass, with clusters of hooks on each side for coats, and a receptacle near the right-hand side for umbrellas, also had a chest across the bottom, which made it convenient and comfortable to rest the elbows while kneeling. This was our favorite altar. To me, it was a place of miracles. So often, we find in the lives of God's people the influence of someone else and their prayer life on them. You go from the theoretical to the real. You go from just doctrine to practice. You go from reading accounts of miracles to being in the middle of miracles. And it's a wonderful thing. Prayer clearly was the key for the testimony that Daniel had. The problem is many believers really struggle for themselves, thinking that God will answer their prayers. A cartoon pictured a little boy kneeling in prayer. Obviously disgruntled with God, he was saying, Aunt Harriet hasn't gotten married. Uncle Hubert hasn't any work. And Daddy's hair is still falling out. I'm getting tired of praying for this family without getting any results. We chuckle at that, but I'm afraid to some extent that kind of attitude is common among God's people. And because of a lack of understanding of prayer and a real walk with God, prayer seems like something distant, and maybe God might hear, but maybe not. Well, there is so much wonderful teaching in the New Testament about prayer, abiding in Christ, the fact that if we are praying with the heart of the Lord, we will always get answers. And we see that teaching exemplified in the Old Testament here in the life of Daniel. And Daniel chapter 10 begins a three-chapter prophecy, vision that's very dramatic. Daniel's now near 90 years old, 72 years since he was taken in captivity in 605 BC. And so this final vision given to Daniel was in the third year of the reign of Cyrus, which we'll see as we look at this passage. And it was 536, and exiles had returned from Babylon and to begin rebuilding the temple. And probably Daniel did not return with the exiles because of his age or because God wanted him there for the position that he was in. God had answered his prayer about the exile being ended, And even though it was a paltry group that went back comparatively, it still had occurred. But Daniel was very, very concerned about the future of Israel. Certainly didn't look super bright as he looked at the situation there in Israel at that time. And, of course, the Medo-Persian Empire was still in control, and he knew from the vision that he had had before that there were going to be more empires and that they were in the times of the Gentiles. And so he is going to the Lord on behalf of the people of Israel. And he is truly seeking the Lord. And let me just say this, that it is so important to realize that God has a great will that he wants to accomplish. But he's waiting for those who will agree with him and pray about his will so that that will can be accomplished. You know, it is with his will that no one would perish, and yet people are perishing. It's because people are not praying and then obeying God in that regard. It's God's will that we would all be complete in Christ Jesus. But so many fall short because they're not seeking the will of God for their life. So prayer is extremely important in the appropriating of the will of God and the grace of God in our lives and in the lives of others. Well, let's go to the passage here. Daniel 10 is a very, very interesting passage, and we begin in verse 1. In the third year of Cyrus, king of Persia, a thing was revealed unto Daniel, whose name was Belteshazzar, and the thing was true, but the time appointed was long, and he understood the thing, and had understanding of the vision. In those days I, Daniel, was mourning 3 full weeks. I ate no pleasant bread, neither came flesh nor wine in my mouth, neither did I anoint myself at all till 3 whole weeks were fulfilled. And so we see Daniel here fasting and praying. And so let's look at this, this genuine intercessory prayer of Daniel. And I believe it will reveal much about Daniel, his heart for God, and what God did for him. Now, in this third year, he did have a vision. And he understood that the time was going to be long, and he was praying for understanding at the time when the vision came to know what was going to happen for Israel. It says it was for 3 full weeks. Now remember, he's almost 90 years of age. And when he says, I ate no pleasant bread, neither flesh nor wine came in my mouth, neither did I anoint myself, basically, what he is doing, it's a partial fast. He is just eating basic things, and he's not even doing the pleasantries that normally, especially with someone of his rank, would do. He is totally given to prayer concerning the destiny of God's people. He prayed 2 weeks before the Passover and then through the Feast of Unleavened Bread. So it was a strategic 3 weeks on behalf of God's people. Now, one very obvious point is that he turned to the Lord. And the purpose of this prayer, as I've already somewhat stated, was the burden about the future suffering for Israel. He had obviously seen that in the vision that was given to him in Daniel chapter 9. And so he was concerned for the welfare of Israel and the cause of the Lord. H.A. Ironside comments on this, but his heart is exercised about the remnant of his nation who have gone up to the place of Jehovah's name. And you find him in deep grief, deep sorrow of heart, that sorrow of heart which perhaps only those know who, as Daniel, enter into the true state of the people of God. Even those who had gone up to Jerusalem failed from the very beginning in carrying out the mind of God in its fullness. They went up with a measure of enthusiasm and were gathered back to the holy city in ruin. But also slothfulness and indifference to God's glory soon began to eat like a canker among them, and alliances were formed with the strangers surrounding Jerusalem, so that God really got very little out of their returning to the place of his temple and altar. No doubt, Ironside says, Daniel knew and felt all of this. His heart was grieved over it. He knew, too, that those who went up were very few indeed, in comparison with those who remained at ease in the land where their bondage had given place to indifferent toleration. And so Daniel here was just consumed with the desire to intercede for his people. And he wanted assurance from Jehovah God that the nation would survive and carry out the honor and faithfulness and the holy mission that they were given to be God's witness to the world. God had made a covenant. And so he was very concerned that God's honor would be lifted up. And so this was a very serious intercession. And you see, Daniel, because of his desire for the glory of God and because of his concern for God's people, was the kind of man that God could trust. We'll look further in our next time at this time of prayer, which is extremely instructing and instructive. And we need to be the kind of people that God can trust because we have his heart. Well, as we finish here today, I'd like to invite you, if you have young people, consider coming to the National Youth Conference. We call it the Youth Summit. That begins tomorrow night here at Falls Baptist Church. And we have speakers from across the country coming for young people. A tremendous four-team competition that is exciting, that goes all day on the 8th and 9th, Thursday and Friday. And in the evenings with great rallies, so many good things, workshops. And it's right here during these days. So if you're interested, please go to our website at fallsbaptist.org or feel free to call us at 262-251-7051.
0: Thank you for being with us today for The Bible Stands. 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

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And remember, you'll always find a sincere welcome at Falls Baptist Church, where the Bible stands.

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2: Could conditions get so bad that the world would cry out for a dictator to set things right? You bet. His name, the Antichrist. This coming world ruler will utter words of peace, but do deeds of war. Only the glorious physical return of Christ will stop his reign of terror. From the Moody Church in Chicago, this is Running to Win with Dr. Erwin Lutzer, whose clear teaching helps us make it across the finish line. Erwin Lutzer is in a series on seven signs of Christ's return. Today we turn to Daniel chapter 7 for sign number 3, the rise of a world dictator, and the description of the fourth empire out of which he will come.
3: He will emerge from the 10-nation confederacy, which I believe is going to be the revived Roman Empire, and he will emerge speaking words of peace. He'll be a peace candidate. We know this because in the next chapter, Daniel predicts Antiochus Epiphanes coming, and Antiochus actually prefigures Antichrist as well, and it says, through peace he shall destroy many. Or another translation says, while people are at ease, he will destroy them. He's going to be a peace candidate. I believe that Antichrist is going to sign a covenant with Israel that will be a peace covenant. Israel is weary with war. It is tired of the battles and its hassles. And so you could imagine a tremendous power developing in Europe and a man arising who is beginning to have authority over all of the other kingdoms and the countries of Europe. And he is the one who can guarantee the security of Israel. He can guarantee the fact that if there is war, this European Union will stick up with Israel and finally impose some kind of a peace on the Middle East, which has been so racked by war and terrorism throughout these many, many decades. So he's going to begin with peace. I can't imagine that he's going to begin talking about war. And so the doves of peace will fly, and the whole idea will be that now that there is going to be a union, we can finally come together and we can solve our problems. That's step number one. He emerges from the 10-nation confederacy speaking words of peace. Second step in his career, he will become an enemy of the Jews. An enemy of the Jews. Take your Bibles now and turn

to Daniel chapter 9, and you understand once again that we cannot go into the context and discuss every single verse. But in Daniel chapter 9, it talks about the covenant that he makes in verse 27. He will confirm a covenant with many for 1 7. Some Bibles say for a week, because in Hebrew the word week is 7. It really means for 7 years. In the middle of the 7, he will put an end to sacrifice and offering. I take it that by that time you will have a temple in Jerusalem and sacrifices will be offered and he will be there and he will come and proclaim himself to be God, Paul says in 2 Thessalonians chapter 2. And on the wing of the temple he will set up an abomination that causes desolation until the end that is decreed is poured out on him. What is that abomination that causes desolation? I believe it is the image that he puts up there, expecting all of the Jews now to bow down and to worship this image, to break the first commandment with himself being declared to be God. And so he's going to turn against the Jews. In the book of Revelation, it talks about the fact that unless God were to hide Israel in the desert, symbolically speaking, all of the Jews would be destroyed, because the same hatred that Hitler had, the same desire to exterminate the Jewish people as has existed from time to time throughout the last seasons of history, will finally be culminated in a man who hates the Jews and desires their destruction. He will become an enemy of the Jews. Thirdly, he will begin worldwide worship. Worldwide worship. For this, take your Bible now and turn to Revelation chapter 13. Revelation chapter 13. I believe that God gave to John a vision that again recapitulates some of the same information that Daniel received. But here we have an interesting story, an interesting vision as to how the Antichrist is going to do his work. It says that John saw a beast coming out of the sea. And essentially, this beast has similarities to Daniel's beast. In fact, the animals are even the same, even though they are in a different order, because Daniel is looking at them as future, and it's as if John is looking at them at the past. But you'll notice that it says, but he had the feet of a bear, the mouth of a lion. I'm reading now in verse 2. The dragon gave the beast his power and his throne and great authority. I need to pause here and say a few things. It has always been the devil's intention to duplicate the work of Jesus, to mimic God. Of course, you know that when Lucifer fell, he fell because he said, I will be like the Most High. Well, in what sense can he be like the Most High? Not in the sense that he is omnipotent and omnipresent. He knows that he cannot be like God in that regard. But he said, I want to be like God in this, that I will be independent and make my own rules. But of course, the universe cannot handle two gods. And so what the devil would like to do is to duplicate the religion that is found in the scriptures, and in so duplicating it so that he can dupe people to believe that he is the true God, he is the one who is supposed to be worshiped. That's the agenda. Now think this through. If that's what the devil wants to do, it only makes sense that he would have a trinity, just like there is the trinity that God has, Father, Son, and Holy Spirit. What you find in Revelation 13 now is a trinity as well. Let's look at the text. Let's find the three personalities that try to take over at the end of time. I already read it there a moment ago in verse 2, the last part of the verse. The dragon gave the beast his power. There's two of them. The dragon is the devil. He is the one who is also worshipped here, as we shall see in a moment. And he gives power to the beast. The beast is Antichrist. And you'll notice it says, verse 3, one of the heads of the beast seemed to have a fatal wound, but the fatal wound had been healed. I don't think it's supposition to suggest that what's really happening here is Antichrist would like to duplicate the resurrection of Jesus Christ, and so it appears as if he's been killed. In fact, later on it talks about the wound that was made with the sword. It looks as if he's dead, and lo and behold, the whole world wanders after this and is concerned about it and is astonished because this person who appeared to be dead is raised again.
You'll notice it says,

0: whole world was astonished and followed the beast. Men worshiped the dragon because he had given authority to the beast, and they also worshiped the beast and asked, "Who is like the beast and who can make war against him?" And they worshiped both the father, as it were, the dragon, which is Satan, and they worship the Antichrist who stands in the place of Jesus. They worship both of them, just like we worship God the Father and we worship God the Son, in the very same way people worship this unholy Trinity. Now notice in verse 5, the beast was given a mouth to utter proud words and blasphemies. To exercise his authority for 42 months, he opened his mouth to blaspheme God and to slander his name and his dwelling place and those who live in heaven. He was given power to make war against the saints and to conquer them. And he was given authority over every tribe, people, language, and nation. Wow. And all the inhabitants of the earth will worship the beast. All those whose names have not been written in the book of life, belonging to the Lamb that was slain from the creation of the world. Awesome. The worship during that period of time is so important that that's why the next message that I preach is going to be simply on end time religion and the kind of religion that will operate during that period of time. It's too important to simply deal with in passing. But I want you to notice that the authority of the beast is absolutely overwhelming, and all worship him. Now, I believe that there will be saints during the tribulation period because they will be converted sovereignly by God, and the everlasting gospel will be preached and so forth. And that's why you have saints that appear here, even though many of us think that we ourselves are going to be snatched away and already in heaven. But I want you to notice the authority that he has. Men and women throughout the whole world worshiping him. Finally, at last, the religions of the world will be unified, except that there are some, God's people, who do not worship the beast. And as a result of that, as we shall see in a moment, they are in terrible, terrible difficulty. Now, we've talked about the dragon who corresponds to God the Father. We've spoken about the beast, the Antichrist, who corresponds to Christ. Who then is the one who corresponds to the Holy Spirit? Well, he's mentioned here in verse 11. He is the one who later on is called the false prophet. You'll notice it says in verse 11, "Then I saw another beast coming out of the earth. He had two horns like a lamb, but he spoke like a dragon. He exercised all the authority of the first beast on his behalf and made the earth and its inhabitants worship the first beast." Let's pause here for a moment and remind ourselves that the responsibility of the Holy Spirit is to point to Christ. Jesus said regarding the Holy Spirit, "He will not speak of himself, but he shall speak of me." Notice how this beast now does not want to attract any personal attention, but he causes other people to worship the first beast, and he does miracles to prove it. You'll notice it says that he is able. Verse 12, "He exercised all the authority of the first beast on his behalf and made the earth and its inhabitants worship the first beast whose fatal wound had been healed." And you'll notice he performed great and miraculous signs, even causing fire to come down from heaven to earth in full view of men. Because of the signs he was given power to do on behalf of the first beast, he deceived the inhabitants of the earth. He ordered them to set up an image in honor of the beast who was wounded by the sword and yet lived. That's maybe the abomination of desolation, when there is an image actually set up there next to the temple, as Daniel said, and Jewish people are supposed to bow down and worship that image. They are to worship the beast. Notice it says, "He was given power to give breath to the image of the first beast so that it could speak and cause all who refused to worship the image of the beast to be killed." Now, does that mean that Satan has the ability to give life? I don't think so. It could be that this is some kind of fakery, trickery, where he takes an image and actually appears to give the image life, and that is proof that everyone should worship the image and to worship the beast that the image represents. And if not, they are put to death. Well, thank you for hanging in. We've been quoting a lot of scripture, or I should say reading a lot of scripture. Antichrist is going to set up a worldwide religion, and most will follow it.
1: Well, my friend, this is Pastor Lutzer, terrifying.

0: trying times are predicted in the scripture. But yet for those of us who know Jesus Christ as Savior, our future is going to be blessed. Meanwhile, we oftentimes struggle, don't we? I'm holding in my hands a book that has a question, how much can God forgive? The title of the book, Failure, the Back Door to Success.
1: Erwin Lutzer has brought part two of The Rise of a World Dictator, the third sign in a series on seven signs of Christ's return. Next time, why the Antichrist does what he does despite knowing his doom is certain. It was Corey Ten Boom who said, "There is no pit that is so deep that God is not deeper still." 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And Pastor Lutzer has written a book he calls Failure, the Back Door to Success. 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
4: 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Thank you so much for listening to Bible Tract Echoes. Got a question for you. Have you ever gotten neck deep into a job? Maybe as simple as helping a friend move. You know, maybe you were the friend with the pickup truck and you got asked to help out. Or maybe you were helping your mom cook for Thanksgiving and you realized in either of those circumstances that you got in way over your head. And there's a lot more work here. Maybe you've been there with a project at your job. Maybe your employer, your boss, or a coworker said, "Hey, could you help me with this?" And what you did was you got suckered into helping out with something that is going to take up most of the weekend as you try to dig your way out. Well, sometimes those types of circumstances can be helped by proper preparation. The Bible talks about, I'm paraphrasing here, about how a wise man, before he builds a tower, he sits down and counts the cost. Well, we're talking about finishing the job today on the broadcast and this week, and we're going to talk about how Jesus started something that we have the privilege of continuing. I've said it before, but to some degree, we, you and I, as followers of Christ, little Christians, we are his hands and feet in the world today. And we're going to look at the book of Acts chapter 1 and specifically verse number 1. The Bible says this, Acts 1:1, "The former treaties have I made, O Theophilus, of all that Jesus began both to do and teach." Now, the author, humanly speaking, under the auspices of the Holy Ghost, the human author of Acts is the man Luke. And he was a doctor, he was a friend, a compatriot, companion of Paul, and he wrote the Gospel of Luke, of course, as led by the Holy Ghost. But that's what he's speaking of, the former treaties, talking about the book of Luke. But here we are in Acts, of all that Jesus began. You see, Jesus, while he was here, his short ministry on earth, a little over 3 years, He set some things in motion that we are the beneficiaries of course, but that we get to carry into the future. I heard an old preacher man say this, speaking of Christians, when we win, we quit. And when we lose, we quit. We have a hard time keeping momentum, don't we? Well, we're going to talk today about being prepared to finish the job. We're going to count the cost. We're going to see what it's going to take to finish the job. Listen now.
5: Jerry Falwell, a senior back in the day, once said regarding Christian influence in society, probably more in the political sphere, but he said this, when we win, we quit. And when we lose, we quit. We get our candidate in the office, and we throw our hands up and we're done. We have a big day at church, praise the Lord. Well, yeah, Sunday was coming 2,000 years ago. I'm glad Sunday came. That's when Jesus was risen from the dead. But Sunday's coming 7 days from now, too. And the job is not finished. Acts 1 teaches us the exact opposite of that thought of quitting. Jesus began a work and he intends to continue it through us. Philippians 1, verse number 6 says this, being confident of this very thing, that he which hath begun a good work in you will perform it until the day of Jesus Christ. Christ not only began his work in us, he will perform, continue, and complete it. So since the job is not finished, we still have work to do. So here's a thought for you. Are you prepared to finish the job? Here in a couple of months, Lord willing, if the Lord puts some things together, it seems that he's leading that way. Myself and one or two other guys from BTI, and we might be going to the back country of Alaska, down the Yukon River. It's not going to be a sightseeing tour unless mosquitoes is what I want to see. It's not going to be the most beautiful time of the year to go to Alaska. I've been told it might, of the 10 days we're there, it might rain 6 to 7 of the days and all of that. We'll see if the Lord allows it to happen, but I've been told before we go, we're going to have to get very serious. If the Lord opens the door, we're going to have to get very serious about our preparation. Multiple things, but not least among them is the equipment. And one of the gentlemen that's been up there for about 13 years, a missionary, he's just a go-getter. He said, there is a difference between water-resistant and waterproof. He said, you get the wrong coat, and it has all the flashy signs above it that say this is a water-resistant. It might have the right brand name on it, and you put that thing on, and when you dump water on it for 24 hours straight, it's water-resistant, and it resisted the best it could. And then you're soaked to the bone for the rest of the time. You can quite literally get hypothermia and die, even in the middle of the summer in Alaska, because you don't have the right equipment. Another thing that we're going to need, I mentioned mosquitoes. I'm not going to try to pronounce the actual scientific name, but there's a product called 100% DEET. How many of you know what 100% DEET is? DEET is the active agent it's not a brand name, it's just the active agent. And you have 10%, 20%, 30% DEET. Well, there's 100% DEET. 100% DEET makes you feel oily, has a bad smell to it, and it will melt the plastic off of the glasses on your face if you leave it on too long. But it keeps the mosquitoes off. And he was telling me, so basically they're scheduling, there's one really, really small town, not a village, well, it kind of is, but like a town of like 300 people that we're going to get to on this Yukon trip. And he said there we'll probably be able to take a shower, because the most you want to be dunked in 100% DEET is you don't want to be more than 72 hours, because your likelihood of cancer goes up really quickly after that. But it keeps the mosquitoes off. Talking about preparation. That sounds like a whole lot of fun, right? So if I come back with red welts all over the place because I did not use copious amounts of 100%, don't ask me how the vacation was, all right? It's not. But in all sincerity, we got to be prepared. In Alaska, the place, the geography, it kills people all the time because you're not prepared. You're not ready. Storm rolls in. You don't have the right equipment. You don't have the right garment. You can't find your way back. Kills people all the time. You got to be prepared. Well, how do we get prepared to finish the job? Well, you got to have preparation through Scripture. You're asking, hold on, Brother Micah, are you saying that depending on how next hour goes, we might have to listen to read your Bible, pray every day for the next couple decades? Uh-huh. Because the job's not done. I don't care that you finished your Bible early by Thanksgiving. You got all the way to Revelation. Start over because the job's not done. There is always another, no matter how close you are to God, there is always another level of commitment. You think John, who was the one of the, there were three that were really close to Jesus, and then John was even closer to lay against Jesus, to hear his heartbeat, some of the last heartbeats that he would physically have in the human, robed in human flesh, but there was another level of commitment for John, for every one of us. So if you're concerned about read your Bible, pray every day, friend, that's the bare minimum. 2 Timothy 2:15, study to show thyself approved unto God, a workman that needeth not to be ashamed, rightly dividing the word of truth. Hebrews 5:14, but strong meat belongeth to them that are of full age, even those who by reason of use, have their senses exercised to discern both good and evil. Psalm 119:105, thy word is a lamp unto my feet and a light unto my path. God prepares his people through his word. Preparation requires application. You know, there was some guys went up there to visit. They were doing a project with the missionary in Alaska, and they packed their 100% DEET, I think, in their carry-on or checked bag. I can't remember which. Either way, security, it was coming through. It was a liquid, but it must have been their checked bag. They put it in their checked bag. And so you can have more liquids in there. You're not supposed to have, 5-gallon buckets in there, but at the same time, they had this in there. And they took it because 100% DEET is considered a pesticide, and they wouldn't let it on the plane. So they had to purchase it again in Fairbanks at exorbitant prices when they finally got there. My point is this, you can have it, but if you don't put it on, it's not going to do you any good, and the mosquitoes will carry you away. I can have the best jacket and footwear and boots and everything known to man, but if I leave them on the boat and go trekking out in the jungle, it's not going to help me out too much. You got to put on. James 1:22, but be ye doers of the word, not hearers only, deceiving your own selves. Preparation requires application. Preparation requires protection. I've enjoyed being with the men in the men's Bible study earlier this month. And we looked at the armor of God. The Bible tells us in Ephesians, put on the whole armor of God that ye may be able to stand against the wiles of the devil. Take your Bibles, if you wouldn't, go to Acts 4. Are you prepared? Because the job is not done. Well, here's a question for you. Are you prayed up enough to get a hold of God? If the job's not done, in Acts 1, verse 14, I'll read it. These all continued with one accord in prayer and supplication. And then Acts 4, verse number 31, you'll see this. The Bible says, and when they had prayed, the place was shaken where they were assembled together, and they were all filled with the Holy Ghost, and they spake the word of God with boldness. In the book of Acts chapter 12, the church prayed Peter out of prison. And in Acts 16, Paul and Silas at midnight, they prayed, sang praises unto God, and suddenly there was a great earthquake. Can I tell you, we got to prepare, but we've got to pray. If you think you prayed enough for the rest of your life, well, understand, it would be like telling, it's just like those that would say, well, I told my wife I loved her when we got married, I don't need to do it again. What a blessing is that God would save us. But understand, he saved us for fellowship with him, not so we got fire insurance so we don't have to go to hell. That's not why. He saved us so that we can commune with him, so we can fellowship with him. If you went a day without talking to your wife, and I pray that's not the case, then I'd wonder if there was some issue with the relationship. If you can go a day, there was a man that said, I rarely, if ever, pray more than 20 minutes, but I never go 20 minutes without praying. That's a great way to think about it. I'd encourage you, take some time with God. A man named Samuel Chadwick said, hurry is the death of prayer. And you know what we live? Hurried lives. Ding, ding, ding, ding, running hither and yon, but never taking time to just pause and pray. Are you prepared enough to finish the job? Are you prayed up enough to get a hold of God? Here's a question for you. I realize it's Sunday night. Are you present enough to be a part? This Sunday night, this business meeting night, you say, this is a little touchy to say before a vote, I'm glad you're here for this Sunday night because we have a special service. But in the coming days, you're going to vote with your presence what you actually believe about and care about the future of this church.
4: Have you prepared yourself to serve God and to finish the job? Are you reading your Bible the way you should? Is it a daily habit for you? If you looked back at the last month, or maybe even the last week, would it be a winning record? Have you won 4 out of the last 7? Are you a perfect 7 for 7? I surely hope so. But that's one of the ways that we get prepared to finish the job. Stick around. We're going to continue this thought and this theme of the job's not finished tomorrow on the broadcast. I'm Micah McCurry. Thanks for listening to Bible Tract Echoes. Have a great day for His glory. God bless.
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In just a few minutes, Dr. Cairns will continue the first message, which is entitled, The Faith of the Reformation. Before he comes, please enjoy this devotional thought from Morning by Morning by C.H. Spurgeon.

This morning's text is found in John chapter 4 and verse 14. Whosoever drinketh of the water that I shall give him shall never thirst. He who is a believer in Jesus finds enough in his Lord to satisfy him now and to content him forevermore. The believer is not the man whose days are weary for want of comfort and whose nights are long from absence of heart-cheering thought, for he finds in religion such a spring of joy, such a fountain of consolation, that he is content and happy. Put him in a dungeon, and he will find good company. Place him in a barren wilderness, he will eat the bread of heaven. Drive him away from friendship, he will meet the friend that sticketh closer than a brother. Blast all his gourds, and he will find shadow beneath the rock of ages. Sap the foundation of his earthly hopes, but his heart will still be fixed, trusting in the Lord. The heart is as insatiable as the grave till Jesus enters it, and then it is a cup full to overflowing. There is such a fullness in Christ that he alone is the believer's all. The true saint is so completely satisfied with the all-sufficiency of Jesus that he thirsts no more, except it be for deeper draughts of the living fountain. In that sweet manner, believer, shalt thou thirst. It shall not be a thirst of pain, but of loving desire. Thou wilt find it a sweet thing to be panting after a fuller enjoyment of Jesus' love. One in days of yore said, I have been sinking my bucket down into the well full often, but now my thirst after Jesus has become so insatiable that I long to put the well itself to my lips and drink right on. Is this the feeling of thine heart now, believer? Dost thou feel that all thy desires are satisfied in Jesus, and that thou hast no want now but to know more of him and to have closer fellowship with him? Then come continually to the fountain, and take of the water of life freely. Jesus will never think you take too much, but will ever welcome you, saying, Drink, yea, drink abundantly, O beloved.

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variety of questions. 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Or if you wish, you may write us at Let the Bible Speak, 1207 Haywood Road, Greenville, South Carolina, 29615. Again, that's Let the Bible Speak, 1207 Haywood Road, Greenville, South Carolina, 29615. Here's an excellent way to provide scriptural answers to family and friends regarding the challenging questions facing believers in this day.

0: In observance of Reformation Month, Dr. Cairns has begun a brief series of messages dealing with the Protestant Reformation of the 16th century. During the month of October, he'll examine four aspects of that mighty outpouring of the Holy Spirit that brought Europe out of the darkness of spiritual ignorance into the light of the gospel. Currently, Dr. Cairns is highlighting the faith of the Reformation. This may be summarized as salvation by grace alone, through faith alone, in Christ alone. Men and women were seeking the means by which they might know God and be set free from the bondage of their sins. Through the understanding of the Bible and its teaching of the forgiveness of sins through the atoning work of the Lord Jesus Christ on the cross, the Reformer showed that God's righteousness is imputed to sinners by faith. For the Reformers, the Bible alone was the rule of faith and practice. Now Dr. Cairns continues this message, the faith of the Reformation.
1: In Rome, the scriptures lay hidden under fanciful interpretations. To a Roman theologian, the least important interpretation of scripture was the literal meaning of the text. And however difficult that is for us to grasp, and I realize I'm oversimplifying this, for there were deep questions that led ultimately to this idea. But nonetheless, that was the end product, fanciful interpretations obscuring the scripture. Then the scripture was also obscured by pretended extra-biblical revelations. It is always dangerous at any period in church history when people can come along and say, I have had a vision. God has spoken to me. An angel appeared to me, and I'm now telling you the truth. Listen, when somebody tries to persuade you that something is true on the basis of some revelation that they think they have had, run for your life. I believe that God can make known to his people the secret of

0: will for them, but they cannot bind the conscience of others except by the Word of God. These extra biblical revelations, which of course today are plaguing the church, were plaguing the church back then. Today, I saw a fellow on local charismatic television a few years ago, and he had just died, and this was his testimony. He had died, and he had been carried up to heaven. God sent him back again. Now, let me tell you, just a wee minute. And that should have been enough to tell everybody. We're dealing with a lunatic here. We're dealing with a lunatic or a liar. But I'll give him the benefit of the doubt. He's just a lunatic. But there was the interviewer with goggle eyes. You were up to heaven? Yes. And he described that scene and that vision. And then he said what God had told him to say. Now, there was a man visiting this church at the time, a very good and godly man, but a little naive. And he came to me on the Sabbath day and said, "Did you see that?" I said, "Yep, I did." He was blown away by it. What this man saw. And you dare not say that this was not a vision from God. You dare not. I said, "I want to tell you, I knew he wasn't there. Because you know what he came back with was a message from God, and it's a lie. It's an absolute lie." And he looked at me. I said, "He gave you the year that Christ was coming back." Now, I'm not a prophet, as Dr. Paisley says. I'm not a prophet. I'm not the son of a prophet. I'm not even the far distant relation of a prophet. But I want to tell you this. I will name that year, and I will tell you Christ is not coming back that year. The Lord did not send that message. That is a lie of the devil. Well, of course, Christ didn't come back that year. I think we're all pretty sure of that. The Lord did not come back that year. But here was a man, he was carried up to heaven. It was lunacy. A young man said to me about talking to his charismatic pastor, and the pastor got very angry with him. He said to me, "Pastor, how is it? You get a vision and we're to go this way. It doesn't work out. We never hear anything more about it. You get another vision, we have to go the opposite direction. And that doesn't work out. You get another vision, we do something else. And we're running around and around with all these visions and revelations." That's the sort of thing that will always cripple the witness of any church. In the medieval times, pretended visions, visitations, were quite common. An interesting thing happened. Zwingli would have been, he wasn't involved in it, but as he was struggling through the darkness into which he had been born in the Church of Rome, in his native Switzerland, there was an ongoing battle between the Franciscan and the Dominican orders of monks. The reason for the battle was quite simple. It's the same battle that you see being fought out on Christian, so-called Christian television every day. Do you know what that battle is for? It's for your dollars. And nothing changes. The battle then was, how much money can we get in? And if the Dominicans got the money in, the Franciscans were going poor. Now, the way to get the money in was to have, just the way the charismatics will do it today, let's have a new revelation. And so if you're a new revelation, something outstanding, some great personality, most of all, if you could only get the Virgin Mary to come, people would flock to you, you'd get the money. Well, the Franciscans were having a tough time, for the Dominicans were getting most of the attention and getting most of the money. When a young fellow came seeking admission to the cloister, first they turned him away because he wasn't worthy of an entrance, and then when he came back, he had gathered up about all the money he could. I think it was about 53 guilders, if my memory is right. He brought it all. He said, "That's all I have." And they let him in. Well, they let him in all right. And he was so sincere, so naive, and so gullible. He would starve himself. He was so earnest. And then he began to have not only visions, but visitations. And these visitations culminated in a visit by the Virgin Mary herself. And as she dealt with him and told him what she wanted him to say, she told him she wanted him to bear the mark of Christ in his hand, and she drove a nail through his hand. He yelled with the pain, but she said he should bear this. Indeed, he should have all the 5 marks of Christ, and she inflicted them all. And there he lay then in the open chapel with his arms spread out, and he was in an absolute ecstasy. The Virgin had just come to him. She had not only come once, she had come again and come again. And there he was lying out just as if he were on a cross. And the people of the town came in and they looked and they saw him. And they were so amazed and so moved that the money just jumped out of their pockets. And the Dominicans were greatly upset. How could Mary treat them like this? And that all went very well until Mary came back again. And the young fellow said, "The voice of the Virgin Mary sounds strangely like my confessor." And immediately the Virgin Mary cursed him and turned away. The Virgin Mary came back. And this time it was the voice of yet another priest, his superior. And at that time the Virgin Mary threw something at him, and then her beloved priest tried to poison him. But he got out and told the story. You know, that's the background. And against all that you come to the Protestant reformers, and they're saying, we are not going to hide Scripture under fanciful interpretations. We are not going to obscure Scripture by pretended extra-biblical revelations. We are not going to negate Scripture by vain church tradition. We are going to introduce the people to the Bible, and we're going to interpret the Bible by the Bible. That was the key. Perhaps nothing illustrates the true Protestant Reformation attitude to the Holy Scriptures more than the life and work of one of England's most brilliant ever scholars and most godly ever saints. And I refer to William Tyndale. Every time you take your New Testament in your hand, unless you're foolish enough to be running around with one of these modern translations, just remember that for the New Testament, in up to 90% of its words, you're reading the work of William Tyndale. William Tyndale, coming to know the truth for himself, confronted by a Roman priest one day who was arguing against him and the doctrines of saving grace, William Tyndale said to him, "If God spare my life, ere many years pass, I will cause that a boy that driveth the plough shall know more of the Scriptures than thou dost." And he did it. It cost him everything. I can't take the time to tell you the story of William Tyndale, but I do hope, I do sincerely hope, and I say this to you parents particularly, that you not only read it for yourselves, but make sure your children read it. Here are the real heroes, not Superman and Spider-Man and this man and the other man, but God's man. The History of Christianity, which is a sort of a handbook, says he suffered shipwreck, the loss of manuscripts, pursuit by secret agents, betrayal by his friends, and pirated editions of his efforts to publish the English Bible. In the end, he got the New Testament, and indeed he was working on a good part of the Old Testament. Got it published. He was betrayed in Antwerp. He was brutally slain.
1: His last words as he died were, "Lord, open the King of England's eyes."

through the Scriptures. This is the faith. One later theologian put it, the Bible only, the religion of Protestants. Let us never stray from that. But when they come to the Bible, the Protestant Reformation or Reformers recognized that the central truth in all Scripture is the person and the work of Jesus Christ. Central to all that God has to say to man and all that God has to do for man is Jesus Christ, not the church, but Christ Himself. And so they emphasize greatly the merit and the mediation of Christ. The merit of Christ they proclaim to be all sufficient. The mediation of Christ they proclaim to be sole and unrivaled and unparalleled. You know what sparked Luther's attack publicly on Rome in 1517? I hope you all know that date. Reformation Day, October 31st. To the world, that's Halloween. To Christians, it ought to be Reformation Day. That was the day when God drove nails not only into the church door in Wittenberg, but He drove nails into the coffin of medieval heathenism dressed up in the garb of Jesus Christ. That was the day when He turned the key and opened the door of light and liberty to countless millions of people. It's a day much to be remembered and a shame to the Protestant churches of today that it goes mostly unrecognized and unheeded. But what led Luther to that fateful day of publicly attacking the Church of Rome was the trade in indulgences. When John Tetzel came in the name of the Holy Father in Rome with a whole entourage, it was more like a circus. And they would beat the drum and call the people and actually sell them tickets to forgive them their sin. And not only so, but tickets that would forgive you in advance for sins that you were intending to commit. There was so much for beating your wife. Don't think there was any particular price set on the wife beating her husband. I think she just did it for the joy of it. There was so much for dealing with your mother-in-law. And even for murder. Certainly for theft. When I was dealing with this in the life of Luther some years ago, I told this story, and many of you, of course, are new in Greenville, so you may not have heard it. The rest of you, you can remember it now. But to me, this is one of the most hilarious times. You know, in all the somber tones of church history, now and again, you get a scene that you can do nothing but laugh at. And there was Tetzel, and he was selling his indulgences. And these fellows came up to him, and they asked how much he would charge because they were thinking of committing a crime. They were going to steal. And he gave them the ticket. They paid the money. They had the indulgence. And when he raked in all his money and was setting out of town, this bunch of brigands set on him, stole his box and went away with all his money. And when he got the authorities to come, they simply produced their piece of paper and said, "We have the Holy Father's indulgence." Well, Luther's blood boiled at that. Selling the grace of God? Making merchandise of God's forgiveness? It revolted his very soul.

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9: "He maketh me to lie down in brown, withered pastures." Is that it? "He leads me beside muddy streams, dried up water brooks." Oh no. "He maketh me to lie down in green pastures. He leadeth me beside the still waters. All I need and more I find in the Lord Jesus Christ." You see, why do we get stressed? Well, we get stressed because we think our needs are not going to be met.
8: Welcome to Love Worth Finding, featuring profound truth simply stated by acclaimed pastor and Bible teacher, Adrian Rogers. When we go through stressful seasons of life, we need to remember that God has called His sheep to rest in Him. In part one of today's message, we learned that we handle stress first by knowing the security we have in our shepherd. We are secure in Jesus, the good, great, chief shepherd. If you have your Bible, turn to Psalm 23 and look at verse 2. As Adrian Rogers concludes this powerful message, how to handle stress.
9: Now, folks, I want to talk to you about how to handle stress. And you know the reason why we're stressed? I'll tell you why we're stressed, because we're like sheep. You know, Psalm 100 and verse 3 says, "We are the sheep of His pasture." That's how God describes us. We are the sheep of His pasture. And say, "Isn't that wonderful? I'm a sheep." Well, folks, God wasn't necessarily trying to compliment us when He said we were like sheep. I mean, that's not really a compliment. It's a description. A sheep is an animal that just is not too smart. Well, you say, "Hey, I'm pretty smart. As a matter of fact, I graduated the top of my class." You must understand what I'm saying. I'm talking now in spiritual realms. The Bible says there's none that understandeth, no, not one. In the spiritual realm, we're like sheep, okay? Not only is a sheep dumb, but I'll tell you something else about a sheep. A sheep is pretty defenseless. As a matter of fact, the Bible speaks of as a lamb headed toward the slaughter. Just kind of defenseless. You think of sheep as needing someone to defend them. And folks, that's the way we are. That's the reason why the Apostle Paul had to say to the Corinthians, "Our sufficiency is of God." That is, we don't have it in and of ourselves. But not only do you think of the defenselessness of a sheep,

sheep. And not only do you think of the ignorance of a sheep, but I'll tell you something else about a sheep. A sheep doesn't have a good sense of direction. A sheep is easily lost. What does the Bible say? In Isaiah chapter 53, verse 6, all we like sheep have done what? Gone astray. And what did God say about His people in Hosea chapter 11 and verse 7? My people are bent to backsliding from me. You know what that means in plain English? We have a tendency to get away from God. And then you think about the dependency of a sheep. A sheep needs somebody to take care of it. A sheep is so dependent. Mr. Keller, who wrote a book about sheep, said that a sheep sometimes can become what we would call cast, C-A-S-T. That is, it rolls over sometimes on its back and can't get up. Its paws are all up in the air, and it doesn't have enough athletic ability. It doesn't have enough dexterity just to roll over and get up. And sometimes when lying down, it just finds itself with its paws all up in the air and cannot get back on its feet. Now, in that way, it's vulnerable to the vultures and to the wolves and so forth, but also the gases begin to build up on the inside, and the sheep gets bloated, and before long, the circulation is cut off, and the sheep that's called a cast sheep will die. I think that's what David had in mind when he said, "Why art thou cast down, O my soul?" Oh, we get in a cast position, and the shepherd needs to come and pick the sheep up and put the sheep back on its feet. Has he ever done that for you? I mean, when you were down and couldn't get up, and you couldn't get yourself up. Thank God for the shepherd. You see, listen, folks, we're like sheep, and because we're like sheep, that's why we have a tendency to be stressed. It's not necessarily a compliment to call us a sheep, but it's a fact. We are His people and the sheep of His pasture. Now, having said that, how do you handle stress? Well, I believe verse 2 has a lot to say about how to handle stress. The Lord is my shepherd, I shall not want. He maketh me to lie down in green pastures. He leadeth me beside the still waters. My dear friend, I want to tell you that when you understand that you may be weak like a sheep, but you have a compassionate shepherd, a caring shepherd, and a courageous shepherd. You see, the hireling flees. The good shepherd giveth his life for the sheep. You see, in that same chapter in verse 7, John 10, verse 7, Jesus said, "I am the door of the sheep." You say, is He the shepherd or is He the door? The answer is yes. The shepherd becomes the door. And what Jesus is saying, there's nobody can get to you except He come through me. You like that? Brother, I like that. You see, folks, listen. What you need in order to deal with this stress is number one, security. He maketh me. He leadeth me. I may be weak like a sheep, but He's the strong shepherd. He's the good shepherd. That's the first thing I see in this verse, is security. And that security helps me to deal with stress. I'll tell you what else I see. Not only do I see security, but I see sufficiency. You see, look at it. He maketh me to lie down in brown, withered pastures. Is that it? He leads me beside muddy streams, dried up water brooks. Oh, no. He maketh me to lie down in green pastures. He leadeth me beside the still waters. All I need and more I find in the Lord Jesus Christ. You see, why do we get stressed? Well, we get stressed because we think our needs are not going to be met. And we just say, oh, my goodness, I'm not going to have what I need. You remember that passage over there in Matthew where our Lord is telling us not to worry? And He tells us, He said, what do people worry about? He said, well, He said, don't worry about what you're going to eat. That's food. And don't worry about what you're going to wear. That's fashion. Don't worry about these things. Food, friends, fame, fortune, fashion, fitness. And that's what people worry about.
Jesus said, after all these things do the Gentiles.

a seek. And when he said Gentiles, he meant unsaved people. Now, he's not saying these things are not important. He didn't say any of those were not important. But he said what? Seek ye first the kingdom of God and His righteousness. All these things will be added to you. These things don't even take on significance until you have your deepest needs met. You see, what is he talking about when he's talking about green grass and still waters? Do you think he's just talking about having your bank account full? Oh, no. Listen, Psalm 22, Psalm 23, and Psalm 24 are a trinity of psalms. Now, go back to Psalm 22 and look in verse 26. The meek shall eat and be satisfied. What shall they eat? Well, look in the rest of that verse. They shall praise the Lord that seek Him. Do you see that? That's the food. They shall praise the Lord that seek Him. Look, if you will, in verse 29. All they that be fat upon the earth shall eat and worship. Do you see that? All that be fat. God wants healthy sheep. What does the green grass talk about? It's the green pasture of His Word. What do the still waters speak of? The still waters of His Spirit. You're to find, my friend, your satisfaction in Him. And if you don't find your satisfaction in Him, you're going to be stressed. And I'll tell you why you're going to be stressed. Because the deepest needs of your heart will never be met. Remember what Jesus said in Matthew chapter 4, verse 4, man shall not live by bread alone, but by every word that proceedeth out of the mouth of God. That the Bible is to you what bread is to the natural man. And then Jesus said in Matthew chapter 5, verse 6, blessed are they which do hunger and thirst after righteousness, for they shall be filled. Hungering and thirsting after righteousness. Do you know what the word blessed means? Let me tell you what the word blessed means. It's a Greek word, makarios, and it literally means happy, or satisfied, content, to be congratulated, joyful. You can take many words and roll them all into one, and you have the idea of this word, blessed. Now, notice what Jesus said in Matthew chapter 5, verse 6. Blessed are they which do hunger and thirst after righteousness. How many people do you know today that are hungering and thirsting after righteousness? The green pastures of His Word, the still waters of His Spirit. How many people do you know that have a hunger for the Word and a thirst for the Spirit? How many? Well, not many. Now, let me ask you another question. How many happy people do you know? Not many. Now, listen, what he said is this. He did not say, blessed are those who seek after blessedness. Happy are those who seek after happiness. He said, happy are those who seek after righteousness. Let me tell you something. The most unhappy people in the world are the people who are trying to be happy. Did you know that? Proof positive. The next time you go on vacation and go to a resort, look on the faces of those people walking the streets. Generally, the most miserable faces you'll ever see are in resort places. The happiest faces are people who are working in a service station somewhere right at home, or working in an office, or just doing something. But people who seek to be happy generally are not. It's a strange thing. Happiness is something you never find by looking for it. Happiness is something you stumble over on your way to serve Jesus. It's just when you're serving the Lord Jesus Christ, happiness is the byproduct of righteousness. Do you know what unhappiness comes from? Unhappiness comes from self-centeredness and sin. And God has engineered it that way. God so loves you that God has engineered that you would not be happy without Jesus. That's the reason God said to Adam and Eve when they left the Garden of Eden, cursed is the ground for your sake. Not for your judgment, but for your sake. I put a curse on the ground. Thorns and thistles will it bring forth to you. Why? When you pick a rose, you say, ouch. When you walk, you say, ooh. Why? God wants your path to be thorny. God wants your roses to be thorny. Why? The worst thing could ever happen to sinful man would be to have a diseased heart and live in paradise. He'd never know anything was wrong. So God gives us thorns, and God gives us thistles, and God gives us problems, and God gives us heartaches to say, hey, there's something wrong in this world down here. What is wrong is sin, and what is the answer? Righteousness. Now, what most people are trying to do is get rid of the thorns and the thistles, but not deal with the problem that caused them.
Suppose you go to the doctor and you've got a terrible headache and you've got a fever and you've got a pain and you've got swelling. Evidently, there's an infection on the inside. But all the doctor does is give you some strong medicine to kill the pain and reduce the fever, but he never deals with the infection. Now, he's not a good doctor. I want him to kill the pain if he can, but only to help to get at the infection, the problem. Now, folks, people who are trying to be happy are only treating the symptom. If you seek after righteousness, you'll be dealing with the infection. Seek righteousness, and then you'll be happy. I mean, then you'll deal with stress. He makes me to lie down in green pastures. That's His Word. He makes me to drink of the still waters. That's His Spirit. What you need is to have the deepest need of your heart and your life met. It is to worship God. It is to drink of the Spirit. It is to feed on the Word of God. That's sufficiency. I mean, the deepest need of your heart will be met only in Jesus. All right? Man shall not live by bread alone, but by every word that proceedeth out of the mouth of God. What did I say? Look, in our good shepherd, A, we have in him security. B, we have in him sufficiency. And C, we then have in him serenity. Serenity. He maketh me to lie down. He maketh me to lie down. Sheep will not lie down until they're content. Have you ever seen so many people hurrying? When I go to the airports, I wonder, where are these people going? I mean, everybody, shoo, shoo, shoo, on the highway. All these people are going this way and all those people coming this way. Why don't they just stay over there and those people stay over here? Everybody is going, moving. I was reading in the newspaper a while back about an airplane, a fighter plane, and this is not a joke, it literally happened. This plane fired its cannon and was moving so fast it overtook the bullet and shot itself down. Literally. I mean, I had to reread that. I thought that was just putting on, you know. But no, it was moving. The plane was moving faster than the shell. And it literally overtook its own bullet and shot itself down. And a lot of folks I know are doing the same thing. I mean, they're shooting themselves down. They do not take time to slow down, to be still and know that God is God, to have that serenity, that quietness. It's not a sin to be quiet. It's a sin not to be quiet. Let me give you some scripture. Listen to what God says here. Isaiah 30, verse 15. In quietness and confidence shall be your strength. Listen to this. Psalm 46 and verse 10. Be still. Be still. And know that I am God. Do you know what the sheep is doing when it lies down? It's chewing the cud. A sheep has a second stomach, and it puts that grass, that sweet grass, and that clover, and that alfalfa, it puts that down there in that second stomach. It's loading up, just loading up. Then the shepherd says, now lie down and digest what you've got. And so the sheep brings it back up and begins to chew on it, to taste it. That is when the sheep is growing. That's the most productive time for the sheep, that quiet time, that serenity. Do you know what that is? If that green grass is the Word of God, what is the sheep doing when it's chewing the cud? It's meditating. Meditating. In His law doth he meditate day and night. There's so many scriptures on meditation. Just jot a few of them down. Psalm 1, verses 1 and 2. I talked about that. Psalm 19, 14. Let the words of my mouth and the meditation of my heart be acceptable in thy sight, O Lord, my strength and my redeemer. Psalm 104 and verse 34, my meditation of him shall be sweet. I will be glad in the Lord. Psalm 119, verse 15, I will meditate in thy precepts and have respect unto thy ways. Do you know what's wrong with most of us? We don't lie down in the green grass and meditate. Even those of us who study the Word of God, how much time do we take to really
really digest and assimilate what God has given us. I mean, most of us think we've done

0: God a wild favor if we get to church on Sunday, right? And if we can halfway understand what the pastor's saying, fine. When you get home, do you really meditate on what you've heard? When you study God's Word in the morning, do you really have a quiet time? Do you keep a spiritual journal? Do you write down the thoughts that God gives you? Did you know that many of the things that I preach to you are things that God gives me after I've read the Word of God and sit back and think about it? You say, how do people know what's in the Word of God? Where do you get that? Well, one way to get it is to sit back and chew the cud. I mean, sit there and meditate. And if you expect God to give you something, then you ought to have a pen or something to write it down with. You ought to keep a spiritual journal. In His law doth He meditate day and night. You see, some of us are just too busy. If you don't have time to do this, you're too busy. You're going to miss life. John chapter 10 is the Good Shepherd chapter. Jesus said, I have come that you might have life and have it abundantly. You're going to miss life looking for it. Sometimes I hear people tell young people this, make all the money you can just so you make it honestly. That's not good advice. Because if you make all the money you can, you're going to be making money when you ought to be doing something else. You're going to be making money when you ought to be being quiet alone with God. I'm not against making money. I'm not against business. But I'm trying to tell you folks, you need to stop and prioritize your life. And you know what I think God does with some of us? He makes us to lie down. He makes us to lie down. I mean, we won't do it unless He makes us. David said, before I was afflicted, I went astray. He said in another place, it has been good for me that I have been afflicted. He maketh me to lie down. Well, why don't you just do it yourself? Why don't you just say, never mind, Lord, you don't have to do it that way. I just rather slow down. I want to get quiet. I want to be still. I want to know that Thou art God. How do you deal with stress? Remember, a distressed sheep is a sheep that's not producing wool, it's not producing fat, it's not producing lambs, it's not reproducing. He maketh me to lie down. Why does the shepherd do that? Why? Because he loves the sheep and he wants healthy sheep. The cure for stress, find in Jesus Christ your security. He's the good shepherd. Find in Him sufficiency, the green pastures. Find in Him serenity. He maketh me to lie down. Can you say, as David said, the Lord is my shepherd? Not a shepherd. We all know that. Can you say, He is my shepherd? If not, may I help you right now, this moment? Would you begin to pray a prayer like this, just out of your heart? Just pray silently but fervently, dear God, I need You and I want You. I want to know You personally. I want my sin forgiven. I want You to live in my heart. I want strength for living. I want to know that I'm going to heaven when I die. Jesus, You're the good shepherd. You died for this lost sheep. You paid for my sin. Thank You for paying for my sin. Thank You that You love me so much. Now, Jesus, come into my heart. Forgive my sin. Save me, Jesus. Did you ask Him? Then by faith, according to the promise of His Word, would you thank Him for saving you? The Bible says, for whosoever shall call upon the name of the Lord shall be saved. Would you just pray this way? Thank You, Lord Jesus, for saving me. I receive it by faith right now. You're now my shepherd. You're now my Savior, my God, and my friend forever. And now, Lord Jesus, I will live for You the rest of my life. And help me never, ever to be ashamed of You. In Your name I pray. Amen.
1: Amen. And if you've prayed to receive Jesus just now, we would

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4: 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In a radical change of heart, Mukesh gave his life to Christ. Sometime later, they married and started a church. As they drove home after a ministry event, three vehicles forced them to stop. Men using bamboo sticks as weapons accused Mukesh of coercing others to follow Jesus. The men also harassed his wife. Later, an extremist leader arrived with police, falsely claiming the Christians had come into his home. Mukesh, his wife, and two other Christians are in hiding. They fear they'll be arrested. Please pray for justice and for these Christians to remain strong in faith.
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7: 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As you may recall, the WHO took the lead in perpetuating the COVID narrative. The WHO is currently run by a Marxist reportedly close to Chinese leaders. Thankfully, President Trump pulled the plug on funding the WHO in January 2025. It had to slash its planned budget by $1 billion. In good news, U.S. withdrawal has caused the WHO to eliminate over 2,300 positions, roughly a quarter of its global staff, and cut its operational departments in half. 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Hopefully, the WHO continues to face financial headwinds until the day that it closes its doors.
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9: Our Lord, every time He talked to anyone, He always talked about two things: man's need, and second, God's ability to meet that need. Well, He didn't have to tell Zacchaeus he was a sinner. Zacchaeus knew it. And the second thing, he told him about God's ability. Jesus said unto him, this day is salvation come to this house, for as much as he also is a son of Abraham. He was shut out from that mercy seat in the temple, but that mercy seat was pointing to the Lord Jesus Christ and pointing to the blood that he shed for us on the cross. And he's telling Zacchaeus, I'm going up to die for you, to make a mercy seat for you to come to. I say to you, friends, this is a very wonderful verse.
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0: And a very pleasant good morning to you. Welcome to VCY Today on this Tuesday. It is the sixth day of October, and we're so glad that you've joined us for our morning visit. Today's a special day because tonight it's going to be Patch Live in Sioux Falls, South Dakota. And before we get to other announcements, we're going to head out on the road right now where Randy Melchert's standing by. Good morning, Randy.
1: Good morning, Jim. Glad to be with you.
0: You are en route to South Dakota.
1: We are. We're in La Crosse, Wisconsin right now. I'm overlooking the Mississippi River. We're looking forward to connecting with the Patch crew for a wonderful event. We'll be at the Eastside Baptist Church in Sioux Falls, South Dakota tonight. I believe doors open at 5 and the event will be at 6. We're excited to be with Commodore Morgan and the rest of the Patch crew for an evening of some of the favorite Patch songs, some of the kids' choir from kids from around South Dakota. Just excited time. We're looking forward to being with them.
0: Yeah, this is really a great family event, isn't it?
1: It is. We've been able to be in South Dakota in the past. We've been at the Corn Palace at different places. And so many parents who've said that, you know, they were excited their kids could be in the Patch the Pirate Choir, that they could hear some of the songs that they've grown up on, bringing their kids to hear it. I know in past years we've had people come from almost every corner of the state, and we're excited to be there as well. We'll have some of our VCY bumper stickers, program schedules, invitation to listen cards. It's always just so exciting when you can have fellowship with other believers, just a wonderful family-friendly time where we can have fun and praise the Lord.
0: Indeed, indeed. So whether you're young or young at heart, this will be a great event for you. It gets underway this evening at 6 o'clock. Again, that's Eastside Baptist Church, 6101 East 49th in Sioux Falls. And doors open at 5. The event begins at 6 o'clock. And Randy, after this, there is another big event with...

0: Patch Live coming up this Saturday.
1: Yes, this one will be in the Milwaukee area, where the Patch crew will be making their way east, and they'll be at the Calvary Baptist Church in Menominee Falls for a special VCY rally Saturday night. We've heard from dozens of kids from all over Wisconsin who have been excited, from their parents who have been excited. Some of the kids remember the last time that the Patch crew was through. I think it's been almost 5 years since they've been to Milwaukee. And we made sure to tell them, hey, we need you back. We have many families that are excited. Again, some of your favorite characters and villains, some of your favorite Majesty songs that you've grown up with, that you've listened to, that you've enjoyed. So it'll be Saturday night at Menominee Falls.
0: And looking forward to a kids' choir that's participating, a smaller choir tonight, a larger choir on Saturday night of young people that will be engaged in singing with the Patch crew. And just going to be a wonderful evening both tonight, Eastside Baptist Church, and also Saturday, Calvary Baptist Church, Menominee Falls, Wisconsin. Well, Randy, I know you've got some miles before you today.
1: We do. We did about a little over three and a half hours last night. I think we've got a little over 4 hours today. But excited to be with so many of our friends in South Dakota. We always hear from listeners who tell us how much they appreciate the ministry of VCY, how much it's been a blessing. So many faithful pastors who've been out in the South Dakota for decades. It's almost like coming back to see some of our friends in South Dakota.
0: Sure, yeah. Ministry since 1987, VCY has had in South Dakota. So, and now multiple outlets in the state. And this time, some have to drive a little further to get to Sioux Falls, but a great opportunity to see Patch live. Final thoughts, Randy?
1: Yes, if you're on the fence, if you said, you know, I don't know about it, we're looking out. The weather's beautiful. It'll be a great evening. It's starting to get a little cooler outside, so if you want to be inside with some fellowship, connect with people, it is, if you're on the fence, just go ahead and take the plunge. Join us at Sioux Falls, Eastside Baptist. Doors open at 5. The program will be at 6.
0: Great. And again, that's 6101 East 49th Street in Sioux Falls, South Dakota. And a great evening there. Then Saturday, Calvary Baptist Church on Menominee Avenue, Menominee Falls. We'll have more info as that date gets closer as well. But Randy, thank you for the report, and we'll be praying for safe travels for you and your family.
1: You're welcome. Thank you for the prayers.
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0: Randy Melchert on the road, heading out to the Patch Live event in Sioux Falls, South Dakota, that gets underway tonight, and then Saturday here in Milwaukee. Friends, I've got a very, very important announcement I need to share with you here today on VCY Today. Just within the last 30 minutes, I received communication from Rob Pugh at Wisconsin Christian News regarding a guest that we just had on Crosstalk September 24th, just less than 2 weeks ago. You'll remember him. It was Bill Watcott who was on Crosstalk. He had been arrested in Canada on because of a flyer that he printed that spoke against LGBT in Canada 10 years ago. He had initially been tried, and then he was released. And then they tried him again, and this time, 10 years later, found him guilty. And he came across the border into the U.S. and escaped that out of Canada, applied for asylum. And we understand, all of a sudden this past weekend, I received communication that Bill was missing. Nobody knew where he was. And now it's been confirmed that Bill Watcott has been arrested at the U.S. border. Now, there's a man by the name of Jonathan O'Toole that just recorded a statement regarding this, and I want to share that with you here at this time. This is in regard to the arrest of Bill Watcott, who was just on Crosstalk with us on September 24th. Many of you will remember the contents of that interview that we had with him, but here's Jonathan O'Toole with a message describing exactly what happened.
2: Bill Watcott was arrested by U.S. Border Patrol on the U.S. side in Sweetgrass, Montana, at the port of entry. And that's why he's missed his radio interviews over this weekend. And his lawyer from Pacific Justice Institute, who is James Blaze, has not been able to get a hold of him. We're trying to prevent his deportation into Canada, where he will serve years. If they send him to Canada, he will serve years for the gospel of Jesus Christ, for preaching repentance, the Bible, to sodomites at a gay pride parade. He did it in a spirit of love, in a spirit of obedience to the Great Commission of Jesus. I was in Alberta on my way driving west to the mountains. Bill asked me to get his things, his belongings, including his medicine, which he needs. I don't want to disclose his medical things, but I need to tell you, it's more important now. He needs his medicine for a blood clot in his leg. That can be life-threatening. This is serious. So I had a little paper bag. I didn't know that at the time, what was in it, but it's his blood clot medicine. And I had the rest of his earthly belongings, including his own father's urn with his ashes in it, okay? And I was waiting in Milk River to take those things to Bill. I tried first to just take them into America. I'm an American. And they wouldn't let me take someone else's things. Then Bill called them. He called the U.S. border, U.S. Customs, and they said, oh, come on in. It'll be all right if you're there to receive them. Jonathan, that's me, can bring them to you. So I said, Bill, this sounds like a trap. He said, yeah, I think it sounds like a trap. All his friends and loved ones told him it sounds like a trap. I texted him the night before, please don't do this. Let's quit while we're ahead, and we can get it later. His lawyer, James Blaze, said, I think it'll be okay. And Bill said, I'm going to listen to my lawyer. I'm not going to listen to you. I said, okay, Bill, I've told you what I think, and you're the one in jeopardy. So to anyone who wanted to listen to him on the radio or any media, we need to help Bill. I'm going to put the number for the Sweetgrass station. Let's barrage them with calls. The Sweetgrass port of entry. He's on the U.S. side, but he must not be released to Canada. That will make the USA a partaker in this evil attack on the Great Commission, where they have rewarded evil against the Word of God and punished the good. And that's Bill Whitecott in a loving spirit telling these so-called LGBTQ, these sodomites, to repent and receive forgiveness through the blood of Jesus Christ and warning them of what will kill them. So we need to support Bill now, or America will become a partaker. Bill also was tried twice, double jeopardy. That's illegal in America. But in Canada, the Crown and the Prime Minister sought double jeopardy for Bill. So for every reason, including our First Amendment, and if you're a Christian or if you're just an American who believes in freedom, let's make a big deal. Contact the media. Contact the Christian media. Contact libertarian media. It involves not only Christians, but everyone who cares about freedom of speech, freedom of religion, and the right to speak the truth in love.
0: That was Jonathan O'Toole speaking there, and mentioned that he is at the Sweetgrass Port of Entry. Now, the number that he had on his screen as he was doing this is 406-335-9610. Due to time, I was not able to call that number here this morning, but be praying for Bill Whitecott, who's being held right now, and we understand being held in isolation, cut off from communication, without access to making phone calls. We understand he's separated from ministry supporters, even from his fiancée here at this particular time. But as of last night, October 5th, U.S. authorities have not allowed him to communicate with anyone. And they indicate the situation raises urgent questions about religious liberty, government transparency, and whether the United States will honor an active asylum claim from a Christian man facing imprisonment for his faith. So that news just breaking here this morning, and fresh as of late last night. And please intercede on behalf of Bill Whitecott in your prayers before the throne of grace. And if we certainly get more updated information, we'll share that. But again, the phone number that Jonathan O'Toole had across the screen as he was speaking this is 406-335-9610. That may even go directly to him. Well, friends, troubling times in which we live, are there not? And certainly we see what happens when government runs amok. He had been tried on this 10 years ago and was found not guilty. They said, though, it was, basically the information on the brochure was not something that had been appreciated, but he was let go and he was acquitted of that. And that now has been changed as he's been apprehended by the U.S. Border Patrol here on this side of the border. Yesterday on Crosstalk, we had Dr. David Brown with us, and on William Tyndale, it was interesting. Alan Cairns this morning in his message was talking quite a bit about William Tyndale. And today, October 6th, is the anniversary of his martyrdom. October 6, 1536. Some 490 years ago today, William Tyndale was martyred for his faith, for printing the Bible in English. And friends, just a reminder, and we had a number of calls yesterday, we have the DVD, God's Outlaw, The Story of William Tyndale. It's the 500th anniversary of the English New Testament that is now out. 490 years ago, he was martyred, and a true story about him. And it's about a 90-minute long DVD, a dramatized story of William Tyndale, a simple God-seeking man who became one of the most wanted men in England and all of Europe. Crime was publishing the Bible in English, and he is known then as the father of the English Bible. If you'd like to obtain this, we have reduced that in price in order to get that into many hands as possible as we remember this anniversary. The DVD, again, it's about a 90 to 93 minute DVD, a donation of $13 to VCY, and it's available at vcy.org, or you can reach out to our switchboard throughout the day today at this number, 1-800-729-9829. Just ask for that DVD, God's Outlaw, The Story of William Tyndale. That's 800-729-9829. Well, friends, we want to thank you for stopping by for our morning visit. And again, a reminder, those of you in South Dakota, if you're able to make it to Sioux Falls this evening, Eastside Baptist Church, Patch Live gets underway at 6 o'clock. As we close today, I'd like to leave you with a scripture from John chapter 10, verse 9, where Jesus said, "I am the door. By me, if any man enter in, he shall be saved, and shall go in and out and find pasture." Indeed, Jesus is the way, friends. Go through that door. Place your trust in him. We thank you for stopping by for our morning visit today, and may you have a blessed day in the Lord.
3: SRN News, I'm Rich Thomason in Washington. Apparently, some of his political foes are taking a tongue-in-cheek remark by President Trump seriously. That remark, delivered at yesterday's rally in Nebraska, had to do with high fuel prices and the Iran war and what Iran could do if it got a nuclear weapon.
4: He argued America's war against Iran is worth making sacrifices.
5: It's a small price to pay for keeping the world safe, keeping our country safe. They can take out a city. Let them take out Los Angeles. Let them take out San Diego.
4: California Governor Gavin Newsom condemned Trump on Twitter. He wrote, quote, "Let's be clear. The president's advocating for an attack on 10 million plus U.S. residents in two of America's largest cities." Newsom went on to say, "This is not normal." I'm Tammy Trujillo.
3: The president says the U.S. stands ready to help Russia after a lab worker in Siberia died following possible exposure to plague. Some 200 people have been quarantined for medical observation. An American professor is winner of this year's Nobel Prize in Physics.
6: The Royal Swedish Academy of Sciences announced this morning that it had awarded University of Wisconsin-Madison professor Francis Halsen this year's prize for his work on the Ice Cube Neutrino Observatory in the South Pole, as well as the discovery of high-energy neutrinos of astrophysical origin. I'm Mark Mayfield.
3: New York Governor Kathy Hochul declaring a measles state of emergency. There are more than 100 cases this year in New York. The emergency declaration aimed at bolstering the state's response to that highly contagious virus. Next door in Pennsylvania, the measles outbreak has topped 1,000 cases with 5 deaths reported in Pennsylvania. On Wall Street, the Dow futures are up 269 points. NASDAQ futures 179 points higher. This is SRN News. Last week's near disaster involving the attempted hijacking of a Middle East jetliner saw Israel's National Emergency Service, Magen David Adam, once again aiding passengers as they finally landed safely. Troy Miller, president of the National Religious Broadcasters Association, sits on the group's American Board of Directors.
7: We know as Christians, no greater thing that you can do than to lay your life down for another. They put themselves into harm's way. It's not like just going to a car accident or going to a house fire. They are often going into active combat zones, whether it would be an active of terrorism. They don't know if there's a second bomb there or a second shooter or whatever. They're going into those in order to help and rescue people.
3: More on how the MDA delivers disaster relief in Israel and around the world can be found on the website

0: savinglivesinisrael.org. This is SRN News. Oil tankers are moving again through the Strait of Hormuz, a strategic international waterway that Iran lays claim to and tried hard to choke off.
1: Exports out of the Persian Gulf topped 14 million barrels a day last week, the first time since the Iran war began, up more than 200% from the March lows. A Swiss energy analyst says Iran's regime has lost control of the strait, and the only tankers still not getting through are Iranian. Tehran is still threatening traffic, but the oil is moving. Willie Nelson, Washington.
0: War Secretary Pete Hegseth made the recommendation and President Trump approved it. A firing squad will dispatch former Army psychiatrist Nidal Hassan. Sentenced to death for a 2009 mass shooting at Fort Hood, Texas, 13 people were killed, 32 others wounded. It will be the first military execution in more than six decades. More details at srnnews.com.
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3: God's guarantee of victory is found in James chapter 4 and verse 7. Submit yourselves therefore to God. Resist the devil, and he will flee from you. God's promise of victory in his word, the Bible, James chapter 4, verse 7.
4: 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We will also mention Minutemen Ministries and Baptist College of Ministry inviting all teens to this week's annual The Generation Youth Summit, also at Falls Baptist Church, the meeting that combines teams and competitions with encouraging revival preaching. 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Faith Baptist Church of Waukesha is hosting evangelist Brent Savinsky for special meetings on Sunday, October 11th through the 14th. There will be three meetings on Sunday, with evening services continuing Monday through Wednesday. See full details at their website, faithbaptistwaukesha.org, or call 262-542-4711. 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
5: 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Stay tuned to hear Wisconsin Family Council President Daniel Degner reveal how the important legislative and cultural issues of our day affect you and your family.
6: In recent years, it's become all too common to hear voices telling us that marriage is outdated, that living for ourselves is the true path to happiness, and that lifelong commitment is an impossible ideal. But the facts, rooted in research and lived in experience, reveal something very different. A recent report from the Institute for Family Studies found that, quote, being married is linked to a 151% increase in the odds of reporting being, quote, very happy with life. But being happily married increases those odds by 545%, end quote. Interestingly, researchers also found a link between regular church attendance and increased marital happiness. These findings offer deep insights into how faith and marriage continue to serve as vital cornerstones of joy, stability in our lives as well as in our society. But why is this important for our state? First, let's recognize an undeniable truth. The American culture is in an isolation and loneliness epidemic. The rise of screens and social media, the breakdown of community life, the erosion of familiar social bonds have left many adrift. But through all of this, the institutions of faith and family stand strong as powerful antidotes. Marriage, backed by faith, remains a bedrock of social, emotional, and physical well-being. The data clearly shows that church-going couples, both Catholic and Protestant, marry more often, stay married longer, and report higher levels of marital satisfaction than their secular counterparts. In fact, 79% of church-going Catholic couples and 74% of church-going Protestant couples say they're very happily married. That's significantly higher than 66% happiness rate reported by non-religious spouses. What's behind these numbers? It begins with the belief in marriage as a lifelong covenant, one that is more than just an arrangement for convenience or happiness. Those who embrace this conviction that marriage is a sacred, enduring commitment till death do us part, the view of marriage that is laid out in God's word, tend to experience far richer and more resilient relationships. The study shows these couples have nearly twice the odds of being happily married compared to others. The quality of marriages rooted in faith helps strengthen the foundation of society itself. When marriages thrive, communities flourish. Children grow up in stable households, crime rates fall, economic security improves, and people enjoy better health outcomes. The biblical vision on marriage isn't a relic. It's a blueprint for human flourishing. Yet, there is a cultural pushback to this vision, one that we cannot afford to ignore. Popular media and some secular voices promote a message that marriage is restrictive, outdated, or even oppressive. They tell young people to live for themselves, to delay or avoid marriage altogether, as if personal happiness was incompatible with commitment. These lies damage both individuals and society. As Christians, we are called by Scripture to speak the truth and to stand firm for what is right. Proverbs 12:22 says, "Lying lips are an abomination to the Lord, but those who act faithfully are his delight." The institution of marriage is often disparaged, attacked, and abandoned in our culture. We have a duty to speak up and live out the truth of God's design, standing firm for marriage as a sacred gift. At Wisconsin Family Council, we affirm that marriage is a cornerstone for life. Not only does it protect life by providing stable homes for children, but it builds strong communities where love, respect, and mutual support flourish. This truth is not a political slogan. It's the basis for a thriving society. So, what can each of us do? We must push back against the cultural currents that belittle marriage. We need to support policies that encourage stable marriages and protect the rights of traditional families. We can mentor young people, sharing the joy and the beauty that comes from a committed, faith-centered marriage. And above all, we can pray. Pray for marriages that need healing, for couples preparing to marry, and that Wisconsin will have a culture that reveres this sacred institution. For Wisconsin Family Council, this is Daniel Degner, reminding that God, through the prophet Hosea, said, "My people are destroyed for lack of knowledge."
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2: If you want to spot someone who's deceived, look first of all for someone who's seeking feelings, blessings, experiences, healings, miracles. Why? Chances are they're more interested in the byproducts of the faith than they are the faith itself. 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
3: Welcome to Grace to You with John MacArthur on VCY America. In baseball, even the best hitters can be fooled by a good pitcher. And you know, even a sharp person can be fooled about salvation, convinced he's a Christian when really he's not. So how can you make sure that's not you? How can you be certain you're going to heaven? What are the marks of a true Christian? John MacArthur is looking at those crucial questions in his series titled Salvation Survey. We'll be studying from Christ's Sermon on the Mount today. If you have your Bible in hand, head to the book of Matthew, and here is John MacArthur.
2: Matthew 7, 21 to 29. Let me read this to you as the setting for our day and ask that the Spirit of God would speak to us in these tremendous truths. Not everyone that saith unto me, Lord, Lord, shall enter into the kingdom of heaven, but he that doeth the will of my Father, who is in heaven. Many will say to me in that day, Lord, Lord, have we not prophesied in thy name, and in thy name have cast out demons, and in thy name done many wonderful works? And then will I profess unto them, I never knew you. Depart from me, ye that work iniquity. Therefore, whosoever heareth these sayings of mine and doeth them, I will liken him unto a wise man who built his house upon a rock. And the rain descended, and the floods came, and the winds blew and beat upon that house, and it fell not, for it was founded upon a rock. And everyone that heareth these sayings of mine and doeth them not shall be likened unto a foolish man who built his house upon the sand. And the rain descended, and the floods came, and the winds blew and beat upon that house, and it fell, and great was the fall of it. And it came to pass, when Jesus had ended these sayings, the people were astonished at his doctrine, for he taught them as one having authority, and not as the scribes. Now you will notice that at the end of verse 21, you have a key word there. But he that doeth the will of my Father who is in heaven. It is not the ones who say, and it is not the ones who hear, it is the ones who what? Who do. In other words, the Lord is saying, if you do not live a righteous life, I don't care what you say or what you hear, you're deceived. Now keep this in mind. The Lord is not speaking

speaking to irreligious people. He is speaking to people who were literally obsessed with religious activity. They're not apostates. They're not heretics. They're not anti-God. They're not atheists or agnostics. They are utterly religious people, but they're damned because they're on the wrong road, and they are self-deluded. And the deceived come in a couple of categories, I think, in the church. Apart from the hypocrites who aren't deceived, they're phony and they know it, but they're trying to live up to their wife's standard or trying to appear religious for whatever reasons. But apart from hypocrites, there are two categories of the deceived in the church, the superficial and the involved. The superficial are the ones who call themselves Christians because when they were little, they went to church or Sunday school or got confirmed or made a decision, quote unquote, for Christ. And you hear very often people when they get baptized say, well, I received Christ when I was 12, but my life was a mess after that, and now I want to get back to that. Well, the truth probably is that they never received Christ at all when they were 12. They went through some religious activity. And these are the superficial. They come to church now. They were somewhere in the background raised in religion, and they come on Christmas and Easter, and they come to weddings and funerals and think they're Christians. They're the superficial who are deceived. Then there's the involved who are deceived, and they're a much more subtle and serious group. They're in the church up to their neck, involved. They know the gospel. They know the theology, but they don't obey the word of God. They live in a constant state of sinfulness. Now, how does a deceived person know he's deceived? How can we spot such a person? Let me give you some keys. And I want you to think these through. Now, not everybody in these keys that I'm going to give you is really deceived, but these are good indicators that someone might be deceived. If you want to spot someone who's deceived, look first of all for someone who's seeking feelings, blessings, experiences, healings, angels, miracles. Why? Chances are they're more interested in the byproducts of the faith than they are the faith itself. They're more interested in what they can get than the glory God can get. They're more interested in themselves than in the exaltation of Christ. Secondly, if you're looking to see who might be deceived, look for people who are more committed to the denomination, the church, the organization, than to the Word of God. Their kind of Christianity may be purely social. I'm a Presbyterian. Well, I've been a Baptist all my life. I'm a Lutheran. I belong to the whatever. More committed to the organization than they are to the Lord and His Word. Thirdly, look for people who are involved in theology as an academic interest. And you'll find them all over the colleges and seminaries of our land. People who study theology, write books on theology, absolutely void of the righteousness of Christ. Theology for them is an intellectual activity. Fourthly, look for people who always seem stuck on one overemphasized point of theology. This is the person who bangs the proverbial drum for his own little area. Some crazy quirk. And it usually is not some great divine insight. They'd like you to think that they are so close to God, they have a great divine insight no one else has. The fact of the matter is they're seeking a platform for the feeding of their ego. Watch for people with a lack of balance. And one other thought. When you look for somebody who might be deceived, look for someone who is overindulgent in the name of grace. Overindulgent in the name of grace. Lacks penitence, true contrite heart, so forth. Now, they all may be deceived and on the broad road to destruction, thinking all the while they're going to heaven. Now, our Lord warns these people in verses 21 to 27. The Lord says in this passage that these people are the deceived. These people think they're on the right road, but they are not. And first in the paragraph, verses 21 to 23, is the folly of empty words. And in verses 24 to 27, the folly of empty hearts. Notice again in verse 21, not everyone that saith. In verse 22, many will say. The claims are amazing. The claims are beautiful. But they don't do what they claim.
Elton Trueblood has said that our main mission field today, as far as America is concerned, is within the church membership itself. Karl Barth, who is by no means an evangelical but did say some things that were true, said the true function of the church consists, first of all, in its own regeneration. We got to get our own act together. We're loaded with people who are filled with empty words. They say, they say, they say, they say, but they don't do God's will. Now, there's nothing wrong with saying, if you confess with your mouth Jesus is Lord and believe in your heart God has raised you from the dead, you'll be saved. So you've got to say, confession is necessary, but confession without obedience is a sham. Now, look with me for a minute, very briefly, at their confession in verse 21. They say, Lord, Lord. Verse 22, they say, Lord, Lord. This is an interesting phrase. The first time they say Lord, it could be their respect. The word means master, teacher, sir. It's a term of dignity, respect, recognition. They're saying Lord in a sense that we respect you. The second time, Lord, Lord may emphasize the orthodoxy of their claim. For the word Lord, kurios, is the word translated in the Septuagint of the Old Testament for the name of Jehovah. They're saying, we know you're God, we know you're Jehovah. We accept all that your deity involves, your virgin birth, miraculous life, substitutionary death, powerful resurrection, intercession, second coming. They are respectful. They are orthodox. They use the right terms, the right attitudes. And then notice, Lord, Lord, the fact that they say it twice indicates their zeal and their passion and their fervency and their commitment and their strength of devotion. And by the way, if this is occurring at the Great White Throne Judgment, and they're saying this at the Great White Throne Judgment, if this is the day of which he speaks when he says in that day, then it's very possible that those who come there have already spent centuries in a place of judgment and punishment. And that even adds to their fervency. Lord, Lord, what have we been doing being where we've been? And so there is a fervency and an orthodoxy and a respectfulness. And then in verse 22, they say three times, in thy name, in thy name, in thy name. They aren't even so self-centered in that sense. We've been doing it for you. We've been preaching for you, and we've been casting out demons for you, and we've been doing miracles for you. That's an amazing claim. It is respectful. It is orthodox. It is fervent. It is zealous. They proclaim. And they do works. Boy, that sounds good. Let me say, these got to be Christians. They are respectful. They're orthodox. They're fervent in their private devotion. They're zealous in their public ministry of word and work. Sounds so good. But, verse 21, not everyone that says that is going to enter. Because not everybody who says that has been doing the will of the Father who's in heaven. And so the Lord will confess in verse 23, here's my confession, Amalegeo. I never knew you. Depart from me, ye that work iniquity. What a shock. He says, I want to give you a confession. And by the way, this is taken right out of Psalm 6:8. I want to confess this to you. I never knew you. Well, you say, what do you mean? You mean God doesn't know who they are? No, of course he knows who they are. He knows everything. And that's talking simply about an awareness, not talking about mental comprehension. The word know is used in the Bible, and you have to watch this, of an intimate relationship. For example, in Amos 3:2, God says of Israel, you only have I known among all the nations. Does that mean the only people he knew about were Jews? No. It meant that he had an intimate relationship with them. My sheep hear my voice and I know them. To even put it more intimately, I think this will help you understand it. In the Old Testament, it says Cain knew his wife and she bore a son. Now, it doesn't mean he knew who she was. Or he knew her name. It means he knew her in the absolute intimate act of marriage. And you remember that when Mary was pregnant with our Lord,
As the divine seed was infused by the Spirit of God, Joseph was shocked, and the Bible says he was shocked because

He had never what? Known her. You see, the word know embodies an intimate relationship. And Jesus says, I never had any intimate relationship with you. Oh, you were around the fringes, but I never had that intimacy with you. And then he says, depart from me. Get out of my presence forever. Why? Because the end of the verse 23, you do always continue to work lawlessness. That is a present participle. Why? Because instead of doing the will of my Father, by the way, that is a term that picks up all of the rest of the Sermon on the Mount. Instead of living by these righteous principles, you do always continue to do lawlessness. And instead of doing God's will, His righteous standard, you do continually always work lawlessness. You know what it means to profess Christ? Absolutely nothing if your life doesn't back it up. That's why Peter said what he said. If you can't add to your faith virtue, then you're not going to know you're really redeemed. That's what James meant when he said, faith minus works equals zero. It's dead. Profession is valueless. In fact, I believe that to profess Christ and to claim Christ invalidly is taking the Lord's name in vain in the ultimate sense. I don't think taking the Lord's name in vain is saying Jesus Christ or God out on the streets. That's one way. But the epitome of violating God's name is to claim Christ when He isn't yours. G. Campbell Morgan has well said it, the blasphemy of the sanctuary is far more awful than the blasphemy of the slum. It is a Judas kiss to say, Lord, Lord, and then disobey. That is a Judas kiss. We must be consumed with doing the will of God. That's why the prayer says, thy will be what? Done, not only in heaven, but where? In earth, and that means through me. Through me. You say, well, John, what about if I don't do it? If I fail? The prayer goes on to say, forgive us our trespasses, our debts, as we forgive those who trespass against us. Yes, we know that we're going to fail, but that's where we come for forgiveness, and that's part of the righteous act. The righteous standard Jesus speaks of assumes we'll fail, but when we fail, we'll be there confessing. That's why 1 John 1:9 says, if we are the ones continually confessing our sins, we give evidence of the ones that are being forgiven. In other words, the ones being forgiven are the ones confessing. You see, he's not saying, here's the perfect standard. If you ever fail, you're out. He's saying, here's the perfect standard. And part of the perfect standard is that when you fail, you deal with it. That's God's standard. And I would dare say that if the Sermon on the Mount is not the direction of your life, not the perfection of it, but if it's not the direction of your life, I don't care what confession you've made, I don't care if you've been baptized or whatever, you're not a Christian. You remember in John 6, they said to him, well, what do we do to work the works of God? And he said, this is the work of God, that you believe on Him that sent Him. Where do you start with the will of God? Believe on Christ. The only thing acceptable to God is a righteousness that is the product of repentant faith in Jesus Christ. And that produces good works. And if that's not there, no matter what you say, it doesn't matter. It absolutely doesn't matter. And so the Lord says in verse 23, if I can paraphrase, not for one single moment have I acknowledged you as my own or known you intimately. You are forever expelled from my presence because you continue to work lawlessness. And what makes this so shocking, and I want to just do this in closing, what makes this so shocking is that the claims they make are amazing. Look at verse 22. Lord, Lord, we've prophesied, cast out demons, done wonderful works. Three words, prophecy, exorcism, and miracles. Now, you know something? Some people who claim that will be legitimate, some who were true prophets, some who truly in the name of Jesus Christ cast out the enemy. Some that God used to do marvelous things, mighty things. But there are plenty who are going to claim it.

0: and it isn't true. It isn't true. That's not going to do it. So people say, well, I mean, boy, did they really do this? Did they really preach, prophesy? Did they really cast out demons? Did they really do mighty works? There's three alternatives. Number one, they did. By God's power. Number two, they did. By Satan's power. Number three, they didn't. They just faked it. All three could be true. You say, even if they're unbelievers, that could be true? Yes. Do you know that God has worked through unbelievers? Well, look back in the Old Testament, and you'll find that God has actually worked his work through unbelievers. For example, in Numbers 23:5, it says, "And the Lord put a word in Balaam's mouth." And Balaam, says Peter, loved the wages of unrighteousness. He was an unrighteous, evil prophet for hire, but God used his mouth. There have been times when God has even worked through unregenerate people. I suppose you'd have to say the crucifixion of Christ was one of the most monumental ones. In 1 Samuel 10, 10 and 11, the apostate king of Israel, who was by no means righteous, of him it says, the Spirit of God came upon him and he prophesied. Amazing. Of Caiaphas in John 11, 51 and 52, the Lord put a prophecy in the mouth of that vile high priest so that he prophesied the death of Christ for all men. It's very possible that some of these self-deluded people were actually used by God, did actually speak God's truth. I mean, that's within the realm of possibility. Secondly, it is possible that they may have done wonderful things and cast out demons and preached under the power of Satan. For Satan can express his power. Oh, Satan expressed his power on Job, didn't he? In death, destruction, disease. No question about it. Do you know that there were the sons of Sceva in Acts 19 that actually went around casting out devils? Jesus even acknowledged that the Jews had this ability when Jesus said, if I cast out demons by Beelzebub, who do you cast demons out through? He was recognizing that perhaps they had even done that, and that you could cast out demons. Perhaps some righteous Jews did it by the power of God. Perhaps some unrighteous Jews did it through the power of Satan. You say, well, why would Satan cast out Satan? Because he's confused to begin with. This whole system's a mess. You know that in Deuteronomy 13, it says there would come false prophets and they would prophesy certain things, certain signs and wonders, and they would come to pass and you still weren't to believe them? And maybe they were satanically energized. Do you know that it tells us in Matthew 24, 24, false Christ, false prophets will come and do signs and wonders? 2 Thessalonians 2, verses 8 to 10, that the Antichrist is going to come and do false signs and wonders. Satan can do some amazing things. And then there's the whole area of just plain fakery. And I think that's what was cooking up in Egypt. I think the magicians of Egypt who were trying to mimic the miracles of Moses were just pulling off fake things. When they reproduced what Moses did, I think it was just chicanery, just their own little magic. I call it magic shop stuff, tricks. Now, the point is this, people. These people are going to say, we preached. And we cast out demons, and we did mighty works, and maybe some of them were used by God to do that. God will use Balaam's ass, he'll use anything. Maybe they did it by the power of the devil, masquerading as God, white magic. Maybe it was just plain old hocus pocus like most healers that you see today. The point isn't how they did it, the point is that they were deceived. They thought it was God, but it wasn't God. It wasn't God. I think there are a lot of people today preaching, a lot of people casting out devils, a lot of people healing, and a lot of people doing other stuff that they believe is God, and it isn't God. And a lot of people believe that. They say, oh yes, it's the Lord, it must be God, and it's nothing but satanic or trickery. But the point is simply this, no matter what they say, no matter what they claim, and no matter what miracles and wonders and stuff they've said they've seen, Jesus says, you are not qualified to be in my kingdom. And that's the shock. Because they never came through the narrow gate. Never. What a devastating thing. Well, to make a mere verbal profession is not enough. Father, thank you this morning for this word to us. We hear the words in our hearts of Jeffrey O'Hara's anthem, "Why call me Lord, Lord, and do not the things I say? Ye call me the way and walk me not. Ye call me the life and live me not. Ye call me master and obey me not. If I condemn thee, blame me not. Ye call me bread and eat me not. Ye call me truth and believe me not. Ye call me Lord and serve me not. If I condemn thee, blame me not." And we cannot blame you, Lord, for condemning those who say but don't do, for they give evidence of not being a part of the kingdom. May no one go from this place in that category. Do your work in all our hearts, in Christ's name, amen.
1: You're listening to Grace to You, the Bible teaching ministry of John MacArthur. John's current study is called Salvation Survey. Well, friend, in today's lesson, John gave a strong warning about the dangers of being self-deceived about your salvation. But even genuine believers, when they hear a message like that, might come away with a lack of assurance about their salvation. Perhaps you are tempted to wonder if God really has saved you. I asked John in studio some years ago if he had some encouragement for people who lack assurance, and here's what John said.
2: Well, we're not in a hurry to remove doubt. We're in a hurry to determine reality. So the goal of the preacher is not to make sure you don't doubt. The goal of the preacher is to make sure if you're not saved, you doubt.
1: Right.
2: So you're driving at the very words of the Apostle Paul in his letter to the Corinthians that he had ministered to them for years is obvious. That he was concerned about them is also obvious. But at the end of it all, he says to them, examine yourselves whether you're in the faith. So this is not a guy who's just met some folks for the first time. This is the Corinthian church. And he's saying to them after years of interaction, examine yourselves whether you're in the faith. I honestly believe that one of the reasons for the Lord's table is that very same self-examination, because that appears also in Paul's letter to the Corinthians, where he says, don't come to the table until you've examined yourself. So the Lord's table is an opportunity, a necessary opportunity for us to take a look at the true state of our hearts. We're not trying to produce doubt in the heart of a true believer, but we are trying to produce doubt in someone who is self-deceived. It's very, very important to start there.
1: That's right, friend. 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
1: Doesn't it hurt you when someone comes up and reminds you of your sin? Sure does. Now, sometimes we need to be reminded because we haven't confessed it. We haven't changed. That's okay. In the right context, right? Love does cover multitudes of sins, but sometimes we need to hear it, okay? But when we've confessed it and we're walking, we hear someone reminding us of our sin, yikes, yuck. God never does that.
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1: 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First of all, I have one from Kim in Arizona. He says, thank you so much for the great messages. God bless you. And I have another one from Jasmine in New York. She says, it's really, really awesome. And so thank you, Jasmine. Thank you, Kim, for your encouraging words about Equipping the Saints. And again, what a privilege it is to share God's word. And we're so thankful for our listeners who respond and let us know how God is using his word in their lives. Okay, well, let's continue our look at the book of Hebrews. Today, we're going to be looking at verses 19 to 22 of chapter 10, which reveal the beginning of how we are to respond to so great a salvation. Let's turn there together.
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1: Well, think about it. When you go through difficult times or something exciting happens or something good happens, who do you draw near to? Who do you talk to about it? Who do you tell? Yeah, something really great happens. Who do you call? Or you're going through a difficulty. Who do you talk to? Who do you turn to? Who do you draw near to in this life? Well, we all understand that on a human standpoint, right? We are human beings. We relate to one another. Certainly in the body of Christ, we're to love one another. And we do draw near to one another, whether it's family, those who are tight-knit, whatever it might be. But what about in our spiritual relationship? When things go wrong or things go right, or just in everyday realities, who do you draw near to? And on what basis do you do so? Today, we're going to see how to live in light of so great a salvation. Would you turn your Bibles to Hebrews chapter 10? And we're going to see that we are to be continually, habitually drawing near to God. Hebrews chapter 10, and we're going to start in verse 19. Now, again, as we've gone through the book of Hebrews over the last few months, we've seen that it wasn't written to prove that Christianity is superior to Judaism. That's not what it was written for. It was written to prove that Christ and his new covenant was superior to the old covenant, which was a type and shadow of what was to come. This is a word of exhortation, chapter 13. This word of exhortation has a focus on Christ. And within that, there are exhortations to those within the group he is writing to, inspired by the Spirit, who have a said faith and have not truly come to Christ yet. And yet there were those who had come to faith in Christ. And they were in need of endurance. They were suffering. And they were in need of encouragement. And yet that other group was ready to turn away from Christ because of the difficulties. And so we had those exhortations threaded throughout this book to not turn away from so great a salvation, to trust in Christ, to not miss his rest. Tremendous exhortations to those who are on the verge of apostasy and eternal destruction. The main theme was revealed in the first three verses of the book, that God has given superior revelation through his Son. And it surpasses all previous revelation that was given in bits and parts and pieces. And that the Son is the heir and creator of all things. He perfectly represents the Father and sits now in a position of authority over all, having completed his redemptive work. And we see that the author bookends, and we'll see this in a couple weeks, his argument with the phrase in the statement in chapter 12, 25, therefore listen to him. Listen to him. If God speaks through Christ now, listen to him. And we've seen from chapter 1, verse 4, we will see up to chapter 12, that the author is proving the point of Christ and his superior high priesthood, and that he mediates his superior covenant. But first, he proved that Jesus is superior to angels, the messengers of the old covenant, and that he is superior to Moses, the apostle of the old covenant. And then he proved that Jesus is superior to the priestly tabernacle sacrificial system, which was a shadow pointing to the need of a sacrifice, a one-time sacrifice that Jesus brought about, dying for our sins. And we saw that he's a superior high priest who mediates a superior covenant based on his superior once-for-all sacrifice, which brought eternal redemption. And as we saw last time in chapter 10, our author, inspired by the Spirit, summarizes, we saw that the old covenant shadow reveals the need for Christ, points out sin. It points out that sins weren't taken care of in the old covenant because it had to be repeated. It showed the need for Christ. Then the inferior old covenant shadow was then replaced with the superior new covenant reality, that God would put his word on our hearts, that we would be his people and he would be our God, and he would forgive us of our sins and our lawless deeds be remembered no more. And we see that Christ mediates and brought about the new covenant through his blood. And the glorious results of that are forgiveness of sins and access to God. And so at this point, the author begins a series of exhortations based on what he has proven. And we're going to see three exhortations in the verses, not that we'll see today, but in this section. Three exhortations on how we are to live in light of so great a salvation. And today, we're going to look at the first and most important exhortation. This is in our passage here. So if you haven't turned already, turn to Hebrews chapter 10, and we're going to start in verse 19. Since therefore, brethren, we have confidence to enter the holy place by the blood of Jesus, by a new and living way which he inaugurated for us through the veil, that is his flesh. And since we have a great priest over the house of God, let us draw near with a sincere heart in full assurance of faith, having our hearts sprinkled clean from an evil conscience and our bodies washed with pure water. Let us hold fast to the confession of our hope without wavering, for he who promised is faithful. Let us consider how to stimulate one another to love and good deeds, not forsaking our own assembling together as the habit of some, but encouraging one another all the more as you see the day drawing near. Now, we're only going to go to verse 22, but I wanted to read those other let us statements. There are three let us statements that are exhortations to us in light of so great a salvation. And as we see that, let us draw near, verse 22. Let us hold fast a confession of hope, verse 23. And verse 24, let us consider how to stimulate one another to love and good deeds. Those are the primary applications immediately after revealing the great salvation we have in Christ. And so with that in mind, let's take a look at the first and most important exhortation. And first of all, we're going to see the basis in which we draw near, which is the sacrifice of Jesus Christ. Since therefore, verse 19, brethren, we have confidence to enter the holy place by the blood of Jesus, by a new and living way which he inaugurated for us through the veil, that is his flesh. And since we have a great priest over the house of God, let us draw near. Our passage begins with the phrase, since therefore. And in the actual original language in the Greek, there's really just, you could translate it, therefore. Therefore, but I believe the translators in the NASB want us to see that it connects to what is behind it and what comes afterwards. So they've added that in there, I believe. And that's okay, that helps us see that. But what have we seen already? What is the therefore, therefore? If I came to you and said, therefore, I'm going to Walmart, you'd say, okay, but why? Because I should tell you, I need to get some supplies for my trip. Therefore, I'm going to Walmart. So there's something before that needs to help us understand what's being explained afterwards. And what did we see? If you've been with us for the last few weeks, the author has made it clear that Christ and his new covenant is superior to the old covenant, and it replaces it. The old covenant is obsolete. It is done. It has been replaced. It was just a shadow fulfilled in Christ. And that this new covenant is based on the blood of Christ, his once for all time sacrifice for the forgiveness of sins. And thus, from that, we can have a true relationship with the living God. You might remember last week when we were together, we were privy to a conversation between God the Father and God the Son right before the incarnation. We saw that in chapter 10. Let's go back a little bit and look at that, and we'll read into our passage. Hebrews chapter 10, verse 4. For it is impossible for the blood of bulls and goats to take away sins. Hey, the old covenant never took away sin. Therefore, when he comes into the world, that's speaking of Christ as we saw, when Jesus, God, takes on human flesh, when he comes into the world, he says, sacrifice and offering thou hast desired. Hey, you don't desire the shadow, but you desire the reality. He says here, but a body thou hast prepared for me. Speaking of the body that Christ would take on human flesh, God the Son would become fully man also. Amazing. And he says here, in whole burnt offerings and sacrifice for sin, thou hast taken no pleasure. That didn't please you. The shadow never pleased God. It was always pointing to the reality which pleases him, which is Jesus Christ. Then I said, this is the Lord Christ speaking, behold, I have come. In the roll of the book, it is written of me to do thy will, O God. And after saying sacrifices and offerings and whole burnt offerings and sacrifice of sin thou hast not desired, nor hast thou taken pleasure in them, which are offered according to the law, then he said, behold, I've come to do thy will. He takes away the first in order to establish the second. He takes away the first covenant with Israel in order to establish the new covenant, as we'll see and have seen. And it is by this will that, what's the will? He says, behold, I've come to do thy will. That was to take on human flesh, to live the perfect life, to go to the cross and die for our sins. He was predestined to go to the cross from the foundation of the world, die for our sins and rise from the dead. By this will, we, now believers, have been sanctified, set apart, saved through the offering of the body of Jesus Christ once for all. Not every Sunday, but once for all. And he says here, every priest stands in this contrast to the old covenant system, which was functioning at that time. Every priest stands daily ministering, offering time after time the same sacrifices, which can never take away sins. But he, speaking of Christ, having offered one sacrifice for sins for all time, sat down at the right hand of God. It's done. Waiting from that time onward until his enemies made a footstool for his feet. For, explaining, by one offering, that's Jesus offering himself, he has perfected or brought to completion salvation for all those who are sanctified. And the Holy Spirit also bears witness to us. We have a witness here. For after saying, this is the covenant I will make with them after those days, says the Lord. I will put my laws upon their heart and upon their mind, I'll write them. He then says, and their sins and lawless deeds I will remember no more. Amen. Oh, I'm so glad. Doesn't it hurt you when someone comes up and reminds you of your sin? Sure does. Now, sometimes we need to be reminded because we haven't confessed it and we haven't changed. That's okay in the right context, right? Love does cover multitude sins, but sometimes we need to hear it, okay? But when we've confessed it and we're walking, we hear someone reminding us of our sin, yikes, yuck. God never does that. Love does not take into account a wrong suffered. God doesn't do that. He will remember our sins no more. Praise the Lord. Oh, that's so wonderful. You're not going to get to heaven. He's going to say, oh, remember how you treated your wife. I confess that. I'm forgiven. And I'm being changed, right? Praise the Lord. And so he says, the lost days I'll remember no more. Verse 18, now where there is forgiveness of these things, there is no longer any offering for sin. That's why Catholicism is so evil. That's why other works religions are so evil. They are offering for sin. No, it has already been done. It is finished. And so where there is forgiveness of sins, there are no offerings. Where you got offerings, there's no forgiveness of sins. Remember that. So he says, now where there's forgiveness of these things, there's no longer offering for sin. And then our passage, since therefore, brethren, because we've been forgiven, right? Because we have forgiveness in Christ by his blood. Since then, therefore, brethren, we have confidence to enter the holy place by the blood of Jesus. because of the forgiveness of sins that comes through the once-for-all sacrifice of Jesus Christ, we have confidence to enter the holy place by the blood of Jesus. Now, I want to point out again the structure of our passage here. The structure here has to do with the fact that we are to draw near. He's going to say, since therefore, and share some things, therefore, draw near. All of these lead up to the exhortation to draw near. So because of what Christ has done for us, we should be drawing near. And because we have confidence and boldness, as we'll see, to be able to draw near, we should be drawing near. So then, notice our passage. Since therefore, or literally therefore, brethren, we have confidence to enter the holy place by the blood of Jesus, by a new and living way, which he inaugurated for us through the veil that is his flesh. And then it's connected to the exhortation 22, let us draw near. It's connected, okay? Now, let me remind you again, the writer is speaking to two different groups here. Initially, in the book, one are true believers suffering and in need of endurance. The other is those who have a said faith. Hey, they say they believe in Jesus, but they don't. And they're tempted to go back to works, religion, and Judaism. And so here, this portion that we're looking at is not to them. There's been warnings throughout to those people who have not turned to Jesus yet. Warnings to turn. Warnings not to drift away from so great a salvation. Warning not to harden your heart, fear his voice. Warnings. But here, notice, this is to believers. Since therefore, or literally therefore, brethren. Brethren. At this point, if you're not saved, you can't draw near, and we'll see that. It is only those who have been forgiven through the blood of Jesus that can draw near. And this is an amazing thing when you think about it. We got to think about the depth of what we're going to see today. Brethren, the reality is when we come to faith in Jesus Christ, we become children of God. And thus we become relatives. We become brothers and sisters from one another. And it's a higher relationship even than our physical family. What did Jesus say when his family was coming to say, kind of, hey, you know, you better cool a little bit? And they said, your brother and brother is out there. He said, who are my mother and my brother and sisters? And he pointed to his disciples, those who do the will of my Father in heaven. These are my mother, my brother, my sisters. That's what he said, paraphrasing that. The reality is, as many as received him, to them he gave the power to become children of God, even to those who believe in his name. John 1:12. And then 1 John 3:1, see how great a love the Father has bestowed upon us that we should be called children of God. And such we are. Therefore, brethren, it's to us, to believers, to those who have been forgiven, to those who have the sacrifice of Christ has been applied to your account by faith. So what does he say? So here, only the true believer has true confidence to enter the holy place. Therefore, brethren, we have confidence to enter the holy place by the blood of Jesus. Therefore, draw near. We have confidence. This is the proper attitude, not arrogance, but confidence. This term confidence in Greek speaks of an openness which stems from a lack of fear. It speaks of boldness or confidence. We can boldly go before the throne of God because of the

out of Jesus. And we have confidence because of that fact. Because the price has been paid, we have been justified by faith, we are now holy in his sight, we can go before the living God, and we are to go before him with confidence. If you have a proper view of what Christ has done, then you can confidently draw near to the throne of grace. Now, we're going to see there's some qualifications later on. It needs to be done with a truthful heart and in faith. But we can confidently come before the living God. We have here entrance into the holies. He says here, the holies. It's the holy of holies, not the shadow, but the heavenly reality. We saw those scenes in Revelation, the angels and everyone praising God and all seen up in heaven. We can confidently come before God. What an amazing thought. The very presence of the Almighty God. We can draw near, and we are to draw near, as we're going to see, continually. We should be those who are drawing near continually, as we'll see. And notice our entrance is based on, end of verse 19, by the blood of Jesus. It is because of his sacrifice alone, once for all, that has been accepted by God, that we can enter with bold confidence. Sin is no longer in the way. Praise the Lord. I can't enter God's presence on my own merit. No one can enter God's presence in their sinful condition. For all have sinned and fallen short of the glory of God. The wages of sin is death. But the free gift of God is eternal life through Jesus Christ our Lord. And with the forgiveness of sins, we can confidently come before the living God because of the blood of Christ, sacrifice of Christ. That is the only reason, the only reason. Therefore, because of his shed blood, his sacrifice for us, we can have bold confidence to enter the very presence of the Almighty God. This is quite an amazing thing. If you look at all the regulations and all the stuff in the shadows on how to access God, how it was impossible without doing everything perfect, and they had a sacrifice that pointed to that there needed to be a death, what all pointed to Jesus. And when Jesus died for our sins, by his blood now we have confidence now because of forgiveness of sins that we can come before the living God. Quite amazing. And notice, it makes it clear that it's not through the old covenant system. He's going to keep nailing that nail in the wood. Verse 20, it is by a new and living way that Jesus inaugurated or put into effect for us. Since therefore, brethren, we have confidence to enter a holy place, that's the holy of holies, that's that word, the true holy of holies, by the blood of Jesus, by a new and living way, which he inaugurated or put into effect for us through his veil, that is his flesh. Now, it's interesting, this word new here is an interesting word. There's a lot of different words for new, and there's some other words here, but what he talks about here, it means freshly killed. Interesting word, because there are other words for new in Greek that could have been used. We have confidence to enter by a freshly killed and living way. Very interesting, isn't it? Remember in Revelation chapter 5, for those of you who are in our Bible study on Wednesday nights, that John was up in heaven seeing a vision, and he was weeping because no one could open the scroll and the book to break the seals. And one of the elders said to me, "Stop weeping," Revelation 5:5. "Behold, the Lion of the tribe of Judah, the root of David, has overcome so as to open the book and its seven seals. And I saw between the throne with the four living creatures and the elders a lamb standing as if slain." And later on, they sang the new song, "Worthy art thou to take the book and to break its seals, for thou wast slain and purchased for God." We live by a freshly killed and living way. We always got to remember that he died for our sins. But we always got to remember, he also rose from the dead. He is living. He is alive. It is through Jesus that we enter, which he inaugurated, brought forth through the veil, that is his flesh. What we see here is this parallelism that through the veil, that when Jesus died, and figuratively speaking, his flesh was torn. The veil was torn. It was through his death that we enter past that veil and get into the Holy of Holies. He says he inaugurated for us through the veil, that is his flesh. Praise the Lord. It is nothing you do. It is nothing I do. It is nothing any other person does.
It is through the sacrifice

0: Christ, of Jesus Christ offering his body on the cross, dying for our sins and rising from the dead. It is through Jesus Christ alone. Simply put, by the death of Jesus alone, we have access to God. Praise the Lord.
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0: Well, Dave, what's on my mind is to ask our listeners, by what basis do you attempt to draw near to God? If it's anything other than the shed blood of Jesus Christ, which brought about complete forgiveness and access to God, a done deal, it is finished. If it's anything else, that access is not granted to you. You see, we only have access to God through the shed blood of Jesus Christ. It's only when we've had our sins forgiven through faith in Christ that we can access the living God and draw near.
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3: Pennsylvania School District concealed secret behavior from parents. 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Liberty Counsel filed a federal complaint with the Department of Education on behalf of parents whose minor daughter was secretly treated like a boy by Pennsylvania's Pennsbury School District. The complaint states that school district officials adopted a male name, pronouns, and maintained records and communications reflecting a male identity for the student for nearly 3 school years without the parents' knowledge or consent. After the parents formally objected, the school district agreed to use their daughter's given name and pronouns and corrected the school's records. Since the school district receives federal funds, the complaint requests coordinated investigations by the Department of Education's Student Privacy Policy Office and the Office for Civil Rights. 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
4: 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Do you really want to be stretched in your faith? Well, ask God to give you His eyes for other people, and He'll answer that prayer and break your heart with what breaks His. And there's nothing dearer to Christ's heart than people. 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You'll desire for them to have peace and love and joy that can only be found found in Christ, and then you'll make the effort to start spiritual conversations and look for opportunities to share the gospel with them. So take the challenge this week. Think of each person you pass by as a neighbor, and if you make a conscious effort to really see people as they pass by, you'll begin to really care, and you'll want to witness more. Not sure where to start? Well, we'd love to help. We have a lot of resources to get you started. So visit our website.

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1: Hi, I'm Johnny Erickson Tata, and you ask any pastor, ministry is an amazing calling. 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So during Pastor Appreciation Month, please bless your pastor. And one way of doing it is with a simple handwritten card or an email of gratitude. And while you're at it, hey, make it a regular habit.
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6: I believe if you and I had asked the Lord Jesus Christ what is the priority in His given day, on any given day, here's what He would say. It's the time I spend with my Father. You recall the Scripture says that He was up early in the morning out alone with the Father praying. Then in the evening He was alone with the Father praying. He said, I only do those things that please the Father. I only do those things I see the Father doing. I take no initiative of my own. Jesus Christ was in continuous fellowship with His Father, but that wasn't just because He was God, but simply because He took time to be alone with His Heavenly Father. Well, I want you to turn, if you will, to Colossians chapter 4. And here Paul gives us an admonition, and I believe in this passage he really deals with about every facet we need to deal with when it comes to praying. We'll deal with one primary part of it. In Colossians chapter 4, verse 2, he says, "Devote yourselves to prayer, keeping alert in it with an attitude of thanksgiving, praying at the same time for us as well, that God may open up to us a door for the word so that we may speak forth the mystery of Christ, for which I also have been imprisoned, in order that I may make it clear in the way I ought to speak." Now, I want to talk about something very practical for a moment about our prayer life, because if I'm going to devote myself to prayer, it won't be just haphazard praying down the expressway on my way to work or sitting at the table or having a blessing and so forth. But you see, a lot of people have lots of problems and heartaches in life, and they don't realize God would either eliminate or sustain them through those if they've just spent enough time talking with Him and letting Him give them wisdom as to how to respond to these things. If you're going to have a prayer life that really makes a difference, that's going to have any impact, have an impact on your life, the lives of other people, there are four things I believe are essential. Number one, and that is to set a definite time. If you don't, you won't devote yourself to prayer. It doesn't happen. The reason I know that is because since Satan hates that above every other activity you and I engage ourselves in, he's going to do everything in his power to keep you what? Busy. To keep you busy so you can say, I don't have time to pray. Number one, a time. Secondly, a place. You say, what in the world does a place have to do with it? Here's what it has to do with it. There's something about having a spot in your home, a place, in a bedroom or wherever it may be, in the den, or maybe in the bathroom, if that's the only place you can have privacy. A place where you and God get together, where you battle it out with those things that you and He just need to deal with privately in your life. There's something about having a place and something to remind you. The third thing is a person.

purpose. If you don't have a purpose, you won't pray. You'll just pray here and yonder, and things arise and this, that, and the other. You'll pray a little bit here and there, but you won't pray much. What's the purpose? Now, here's the purpose. The purpose, ultimately, is not to get something from God. You know what God sees as our primary purpose for praying? Developing an intimate, warm, personal intimacy with Him. That's His ultimate purpose. And then, of course, meeting our needs and all the rest. The fourth thing is a plan. Here's a simple plan. It's very important, and it's so simple, you're going to look over it if you're not careful. There's something about recording what you're praying about. Itself a cheap little notebook. Write down the request. Put the date at the end of it when you made the request. And then when God answers that prayer, draw one line through it, only one, so you can still read it, and put the date at the end. Here's what happens. After a while, one line, two lines, five lines, 10 lines, 2 pages, 3 pages, 10 pages, 20 pages, line, line, skip line, skip a space, line. All these lines. You know what those lines say? Here's what they say. Every time you open that book, here's what the line says. God heard me. God loves me. God cares for me. God's interested in me. God's intervening in my life. God's answering my prayer. God's developing my relationship to Him. I'm growing in my faith. Life is getting exciting. God is in my life. And then he says, watchfulness. He says, watchfulness, be alert, and with the attitude of thanksgiving, expressing gratitude toward Him. And keeping that prayer journal will motivate you to give thanks again and again and again for what God is doing in your life. So that's his first word to us. Then I want you to notice what he says. Now, devote yourselves to prayer, keeping alert in it with an attitude of thanksgiving, praying at the same time for us as well. Paul is talking about himself. He's writing this from prison now. And he says that God may open to us a door for the word, that is the gospel, so that we may speak forth the mystery of Christ, for which I've also been imprisoned, in order that I may make it clear in the way I ought to speak. Now, I want you to listen carefully. God didn't give us this awesome opportunity of prayer just to get our needs met. Though that is part of it. Our personal concerns and our concerns for people that are friends and loved ones we're concerned about, but also for ministry. Now listen to what he said. He said, praying at the same time for us, two things that he says, that a door may be opened. Now, as I think about what Paul spoke of here, and he says, praying for us also. What he's doing is trying to motivate these Colossians to really talk to God. So what I want to give you is 10 results. Here are 10 things that will happen when you and I begin to pray, not just for ourselves, but for the world, for ministry around the world. There are 10 things that are going to happen in a person's life when you get serious about that. So I want you to jot these down. The first one is, as we said in the very beginning, your personal intimacy with God. Something's going to happen in your relationship to Christ when you get serious about praying. Number one. Number two, your perspective about life is going to be enlarged. You're going to be able to see things the way God sees them. You're going to be able to get concerned about things that you've never been concerned about before, and you're going to be able to have a discerning spirit about things that you've never had before. Number three, a positive faith attitude is going to develop when you begin to pray seriously and you keep that notebook and you just keep marking down the things that God's been saying to you and how He's been working in your life. Number four, there's going to be a peace in the midst of pressures. Now, I didn't say that prayer is always going to take away the pressure, take away the hardship, take away the trials, tribulations, heartaches, burdens, tears, hurt, sorrow. No, He's not going to take all that away. But what He does, when you and I begin to get serious about our prayer life, what happens is there begins to prevail over us an awesome sense of peace that no matter how strong the pressures are, how deep the hurt may be, there is going to be an awesome sense of peace that we begin to experience that we had not experienced before. You say, you mean just talking to God's going to make that kind of difference? I guarantee you, if you get serious about your prayer life, and listen, begin to get devoted, spend time with Him, listening to Him and talking with Him. Then, number five,
It's going to have a purifying

0: effect upon your life. There's no way to come to Him with an open heart day after day, week after week, month after month, year after year, without God beginning to reveal things in our life that we'd not seen. Maybe somebody else had seen them, but we had not seen them. Beginning to stir up within us a sense of conviction about something or an awareness of something. Not necessarily just sins, but things in our life that God knows would be better if we were without them or something that He wants to add in our life. Number six, it is the pathway to true, genuine spiritual growth in every area of our life. As you and I begin to pray, what does He do? He shows us the facets of life that you and I should be involved in. He shows us how to invest our spiritual gifts. He begins to give us more concrete direction about where our money is to be spent, how it's to be invested, where we're to give, whom we're to support, what ministries to support. God begins to give clear direction in every aspect of our life. Number seven, we begin to develop a passion to obey God. As you begin to pray and listen, as God begins to reveal Himself to you, you want to obey Him. You desire to obey Him. Satan's not going to give up. He's not going to quit. And you got, listen, it may be that when you get serious about praying, Satan begins to launch his most vicious attacks more frequently than ever before, and you begin to wonder, Lord, what in the world's happening? That's the time you and I can rejoice, because listen, when the devil's not bothering you, you're not bothering him. And when you begin to get serious and intercede and begin to pray, then Satan begins to get upset, and he's going to launch his most vicious attacks. Number eight, he's going to provide every single need of your life. Physical needs, material needs, emotional needs, whatever they are, they're going to begin to flow into your life in a way that's much smoother than they have been before. Number nine, there's going to be a power in your service for God, whether you're singing in the choir or taking up an offering or teaching a class or preaching a sermon or singing a solo. It doesn't make any difference whether it's on your job as the boss or an employee, in the home as a mother, as a father. Whatever you and I are doing, there will be more of the awareness of the presence and power and wisdom of God to do it and do it well. And then number 10, sum it all up, you're going to be productive in every facet of your life. When prayer becomes that major issue, when it becomes the priority time, the most important event, and God becomes the most important person in your life, and your relationship to Jesus Christ becomes the most important relationship, and when you begin to major on that, something happens to every single facet of our life. And the only way for you to find that out is not listening to me. The only way to find that out is to try it for yourself. And so as I think about the awesome opportunity we have, listen, what he's saying is that you and I become the channels by which God releases His omnipotence in heaven and gets it down here on earth and gets it involved in the lives of people and the situations and circumstances that change people's lives. When you and I develop our prayer life, and we begin to learn to listen to Him and talk with Him, God will burden us to pray specific things for people. We'll think, well, why am I praying that? And I have people to call me once in a while, and this has been going on for years, will call me and say, well, is everything all right? Usually it probably isn't, but is everything all right? Well, what do you mean? Well, yesterday I was praying for you, and I had this tremendous burden for you. And I can tell you, I don't remember anybody ever calling me and telling me that I couldn't tell them, yes, I needed that. Yes, let me tell you what was going on. Yes, God must have had me in mind to put me on your heart. Yes, yes, yes. Now, you think about this. How many of you would love to have a group of people praying for you every day? How many of you are willing to be that prayer partner for somebody else? You see, if you want folks praying for you, then you got to start praying for somebody else. And you know the tragedy? Listen, I'd hate to think for one minute that I had to be the pastor of anybody's church and have nobody praying for me. God, help me. I'm here to tell you, I couldn't handle it. And the truth is, you and I can't even handle life without somebody praying for us. We can't handle it. And listen, every teenager should cry out to God for parents who pray for them and call their names daily. And every parent should be crying out to God for their children. And we should be crying out to God for people who are in need. And what we don't realize is we don't realize the power of people's prayers lifting us up and asking God to protect us and give us wisdom and direction and decisions in life. Listen, the best asset you've got in your life is not what you've got in the bank or Wall Street. The best asset you've got are people praying for you, lifting you up to God, crying out to God in your behalf. And that's what Paul is talking about here when he says praying is at the same time for us as well, that God may open a door of opportunity. And he says, praying for the ministry, he says, now, two things primarily. He said that God would open up a door of opportunity. You see, it's prayers that open up doors of opportunity. That's how we got in other countries in the world. We began to pray, God, you must open the door. What can we do? We don't know who to talk to. We don't know how to go about it. We don't have the money. Lord, we're going to trust you to open the door. And today, in every single country in the world, every day. And it's the result of God's people praying. So if you want God to work in your life, get somebody praying for you. If you want to get somebody praying for you, you begin to pray for someone else. And God will raise up people to pray for you. And you can ask people to pray for you. And get in a small group of people praying, but spend time alone with God on your face before Him, crying out to Him for those things that are needed in your life. And so here's what he says. Listen, he says, praying at the same time for us as well, that God may open us up a door for the Word, that God would open opportunities for Him to preach the Word of God. And then he said, so that we may speak forth the mystery of Christ, which he was referring to primarily, that the gospel is open to both Gentiles and to Jews, preaching the gospel in essence, for which I've also been in prison. Now listen to this. He said, I want to make two requests in praying ministry-wise. Number one, that God would open doors of opportunity. And second, listen to what he said. He said, and also that I may make it clear in the way I ought to speak. Once in a while, I want to say to people who are members of churches, and sometimes they criticize their pastor. Well, you know, my pastor, I just don't like the way he preaches. I don't like the way he dresses. I don't like the way he speaks. I don't like this. I don't like that. I don't like the other. Let me ask you a question. When's the last time on your face before God you began to cry out to God on His behalf and ask God to work in His life? Or do you just enjoy criticizing Him? Because I want to tell you, this pastor, no pastor is perfect. What in the world would you do with a perfect pastor? You'd have to go find another church because there are no perfect church members. And so all of us are imperfect. And that's why all of us need one another. And the most powerful thing we can do for another is to talk to God. Talk to God in behalf of each other. And what is He going to do? He's going to do what He enjoys doing, answering our petition in their behalf. And Paul is saying, here's what I need you to do. He said, I need for you to pray that God will open doors of opportunity, but I need for you to pray that God will show me how to speak the truth clearly. You see, oftentimes people will say, you know the best thing I got out of that sermon? I'll say, what's that? It'll be something I never said. I never said it. I know I didn't say it. What is that? That is the Holy Spirit taking the Word of God and doing what? So working it that when you hear it, you get what you need. It may have been something I said or didn't say. That's why you should never miss coming to church. Amen. You say, well, I don't know whether I like that sermon or not. Well, you may not, but I'll tell you something else. Since God's doing it, you better listen to Him because He can say it in a way that I can't say it. And Paul said, I want you to pray that I'll be able to speak the truth so clearly nobody will misunderstand it. Now, I'm glad he prayed that. I'm glad he asked him to do that because when I read some of the things he wrote, I think, goodness, what in the world did he mean by that? And yet, as you and I keep on praying and seeking and reading and studying, God begins to give us understanding. So let's think about your prayer life for a moment. Personally, do you spend most of your time praying for yourself, your needs, your family, people closest to you? How much time do you spend outside that little circle? Listen, this is the circle most of us pray in. How often do you get out of that circle into the big circle of this world and praying for people to be saved by the millions? And think about all the homeless, helpless, hurting, dying people in other countries of the world in the midst of bloodshed, warfare, vengeance, hostility, and anger, brother against brother and sister against sister. family against family, and people who desperately, desperately need to know the truth. You and I know enough about what's happening in this world to know that people need the gospel and they need to be saved. And we read enough letters to realize that people are hungry for the truth. They want to know the truth. And what do we read in these letters? Please tell us the truth. Please tell us. I beg you, tell us the truth. And here we sit with enough truth to save the whole world. Paul says, devote yourself to prayer. And my challenge to you is that if you want your life to really count for God, and you want your life to bear an impact, and if you want to make your life full of things that really make a difference, if you will devote yourself to prayer, you will discover a relationship to Him that you never dreamed possible. And secondly, God will begin to use you in ways you never thought you were even worthy of being used. It is so simple. It is a matter of giving time to the Father and let Him do in your life what He chooses to do.
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1: 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God's grace is always sufficient for whatever a Christian faces. You're listening to In Touch. God's grace is always sufficient for whatever a Christian faces. Here's a moment with Charles Stanley.
0: Oftentimes, God will bring people and they face this barrier, this heartache in their life, this real pain. And we come up to it and God says, trust me. Don't get your focus on that. Get your focus on me. Trust me. And we wait and we wait and we wait. We don't see God doing anything. And we pray and we cry and we wait. We don't see God doing anything. So finally, here's what we decide. You know what? I've got to handle this. And so we make a little detour and we decide we're going to do things our own way. And here's what I've noticed over and over and over again. Just before God takes it away, we step ahead of Him and we lose what He had prepared if we had just waited till He took it away and let us move in. It's a matter of choice, and it's my prayer that you'll make a very wise choice. And remember that when He says, my grace and all that's wrapped up in that is sufficient, adequate, complete, satisfying, overflowing, and abundant for you, so that in those weakest moments, you'll be overwhelmed
5: with the awareness of the presence of the power and the grace and the goodness and the love of Almighty God. There's no way

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4: Just how complex is a single cell? Find out next on today's Creation Moment. And now, here's our Creation Moment host, Ian Taylor.
5: It wasn't until 1839 that cell theory was first described by Theodor Schwann in basically its modern form. By 1858, researcher Rudolf Virchow had learned enough about the cell to conclude that every cell must come from a pre-existing cell. But Charles Darwin wasn't paying attention. The very next year, he published his book On the Origin of Species, in which he theorized that the first cell was formed from non-living matter. In Darwin's day, the cell was thought to be just a simple sac filled with jellied carbon. This concept is the origin of the term protoplasm. However, nearly 150 years of cell research has shown us that even protozoans and fungi cells are hugely complex. Many thousands of different operations are taking place continuously within each of the cell's many parts, called organelles. The cell cannot live until all these parts are working properly. Even the simple E. coli bacterium has 4,000 genes. If we were able to magnify the DNA of the E. coli to the thickness of a clothesline, it would be 5 miles long. There is no such thing as a simple cell. The fact that a cell cannot live without all these thousands of parts shows that the cells were created in their finished form, just as the Bible says. Even bacteria declare the glory of our Creator.
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1: Do you ever find yourself turning the stories of Bible characters into moral lessons rather than gospel truth? 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
1: 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I'm Dana Gresh.
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3: 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Several years back, the most read post on that blog was by a woman named Barbara Riach. The topic was teaching the gospel to younger children. It certainly struck a chord with parents. I love how it showed the desire people have to effectively pass on biblical truth to the next generation. Today we'll hear from Barbara on that same topic. This sweet friend of Revive Our Hearts has gone to be with the Lord since sharing this teaching, but I'm so grateful we still get to share her wisdom with you. Yesterday, we heard how important it is to be honest with kids about an important biblical truth. That is, we are all sinners. We can't do good or be good on our own. I've been in the church literally all my life, for which I am oh so thankful, and I've seen a lot of children's Bible storybooks and children's curriculum in the church. One of the problems that sometimes comes up is an emphasis on external behavior. But Barbara has reminded us of the reality that apart from Christ, we are dead in sin. And on our own, we really can't be good. Now, if we stopped right there, we'd all be in a hopeless mess. And that leads to Barbara's second point, which we're about to hear. In her later years, Barbara headed up the Children's Outreach for Bible Study Fellowship, BSF. And we're listening to a message that she gave to BSF children's leaders. Here's Barbara.
2: Here's tool number two. Teach about God's plan for sending Jesus. A Bible lesson or a Bible story that is gospel-centered is one that teaches about God's plan for sending Jesus. Now, this doesn't mean you turn every lesson into a story about Jesus and the cross. But our kids do benefit from hearing how this slice of scripture that you are in right now fits into the big gospel pie. They need to be reminded of the big picture view of God's plan through Christ, and it runs all the way through the Bible. So as you study, you will find it, and you will be able to highlight it. So here's a simple way of remembering the main points of the gospel plan for sending Jesus. We'll just use J-E-S-U-S to help you remember that. J is for Jesus left his home with God in heaven to become a man and show us who God is. Jesus shows us that God is our loving Father who rightly tells us to live for his honor. E is that ever since the first man, Adam and Eve, sinned, man and woman, Adam and Eve sinned, all of us are born into this world with sin in our hearts. We do not honor God because we want to honor ourselves more than anything. S is for sin. Sin in our hearts separates us from God. We can't know or love God when we are separated from Him and deserve His just judgment of hell. Only God can help us, and He does. God loves us so much that He sent Jesus. Jesus lived a sinless life in our place, and Jesus died in our place as he took the punishment for sin by dying on the cross. And then 3 days later, up he came. U is for up. He came back to life. Jesus rose from the grave and came back to show us that he is stronger than everything, even death. And God promises that everyone who turns to him and trusts in Jesus is forgiven of the sin in their hearts. They will never be separated from God again, but spend eternity with him in heaven. And he gives a special gift to them now. S is for Spirit. The Holy Spirit from God is Jesus, right with you all the time. Everyone who turns to God and trusts in Jesus has the Holy Spirit living in them. That's how close he is. And the Holy Spirit teaches you about temptation and gives you the power to say no to sin and yes to what is right. So as you prepare, ask yourself, what do I see about God? And what am I seeing about God's plan for sending Jesus? Okay, here's a little sidebar. Guard against just saying gospel when you want to kind of throw that in your Bible story or Bible lesson. You know how we just try to, I don't know what to say, so I just call it that. And we assume that everybody knows it, but no, that's not it. So avoid just popping in that word gospel and letting that account for what you really want to say. Don't rely on a pamphlet, as good as they are and as wonderful as you want everyone to read the Am I Sure pamphlet. Because it is very helpful and a wonderful tool, but don't rely on it. And don't use catchphrases like, ask Jesus into your heart. Know the gospel for yourself so that you can teach the important connection in this passage of scripture that you're studying this week to some truth that you know about Jesus Christ. And as you prepare to teach, ask yourself, what is it in this passage that lets me know about God's plan for sending Jesus? And it will come out. You will be able to communicate. Now let's go on to the next part. Kids strive to be accepted. Now the world plays on this need by using behavior modification to create acceptable kids. Talked about that earlier. But you know, we do too. We do it very subtly by making kids feel that God's love and acceptance is based on whether they behave or not. And kids are wired to want to figure it all out and then just do what they have to do. It's kind of like they are saying, okay, just tell me what I have to do to get to heaven and avoid hell, and I will do it, no problem. And they get into that works mentality and just figure, like with everything else in their life, they're going to have to work to earn it. But here's the moralistic statement that they end up saying about themselves. I obey God, and therefore I'm accepted. Or they think that what they couldn't ever possibly do it right, and therefore they will never be accepted by God. So this is how teaching can be twisted toward moralism in both our preschool and our school program, Bible stories and Bible lessons. Let me just give you a couple of examples. Because when we go to the Old Testament, I think we find it the hardest. We want to teach about the characters. We want to tell them about Noah and Abraham and Moses. And it's really easy to get focused with our attention on what these characters did right, what they did wrong, or use the passage to teach a moral lesson. Now, the kids translate that to mean, okay, if I'm good like Noah, God will think of me as righteous. Or God is pleased with me or not pleased with me based on how I act. And what we really want to message is that God did not choose these people because of their character, but because of his grace, just like the rest of us. The Bible, in fact, is very faithful in recording the scathing sins of each one of these people that typically make us feel pretty uncomfortable if we've relied on these people to give us good moral lessons. Because Noah gets drunk, Abraham lies, Moses gets angry, and what we want to realize is that God is faithful to tell us about their weaknesses because it underscores his grace in saving and using sinful people. And what we really need to be messaging is that God prevails in his plan regardless of imperfections in people. And his promises prevail no matter how powerful worldly leaders appear to be. So the point is that when we teach these Old Testament passages about Noah, Abraham, Moses, whoever, Joshua, whoever, remember that God is always the hero. People are always imperfect, and God is always the hero. Now, when we teach about Jesus, it may sound kind of funny to say this, but it is possible to teach about Jesus and never teach the gospel. It is surprisingly easy to talk about Jesus and connect his life to moralism instead of gospel-centered teaching. We tell kids things like, you need to act like Jesus. Just love like Jesus. Just forgive like Jesus. Just tell the truth like Jesus. And kids end up connecting the dots that, okay, I'm right with God as long as I imitate Jesus. Imitating leads to pleasing God. And the reality is that we will fail on every count of trying to imitate Jesus because of our issue in our heart. Jesus did not have sin in his heart. He lived perfectly. We will not. So the gospel-centered teaching says, Jesus is the one who lived the perfect life. Jesus pleased God for us. He loved perfectly. He forgave perfectly. He never lied. He never cheated. Jesus never sinned. He did for us what we can never do ourselves. And when you teach a child about Jesus in this way, they begin to delight and glory in Jesus as their substitute. And they learn to draw into your teaching about what it means to be in Christ and to be part of God's family. Now, obedience to God's commands are to be taken very seriously, knowing that disobedience has serious consequences. We do want to be faithful about teaching that. But obedience to God's commands is based on being in Christ and living in the power of his Holy Spirit, not on trying to imitate or trying to act like Jesus on my own steam. But with God's Spirit living in us, which is what happens when I am in Christ, I am then transformed by his Holy Spirit and given his empowerment to then live more and more like Christ with then eventual lasting changes in my behavior. And then in the epistles, and we are teaching about growing in Christ, we have to kind of get it straight in our minds first, or again, we will teach kids that Christianity is about what we do. And our applications focus on religious acts

0: Bible study, consistent attendance, church membership. Now, these are spiritual disciplines, and they are tools for growth in Christ. They are not tools to measure our spirituality or our worth in God's sight. So gospel-centered teaching says, I don't become a child of God through religious acts. But once I am God's child, he gives me his spirit to mature me, and I grow to be more like Christ. Just kind of in the same way that healthy food helps my body to grow, the Holy Spirit uses Bible study, prayer, going to church to help me to grow in Christ. So a gospel-centered statement that a student might say would be this: God accepts me because of Jesus, and because of his love, I want to obey him, and I have the power to do so from him. So here's tool number three. Listen to yourself speak and teach kids, and ask yourself, how does my teaching come across? Will my words promote moralism or the gospel? And how do I even begin to develop questions or comments that I would speak to my children in my classroom or my students that are more gospel-centered and not moralistic? Well, here's a tip regarding application questions. I put some on your handout for you. I put some application questions on there to help us work down through this process together. But listen closely to a point of clarification. Questions that put an emphasis on something I must do to earn God's favor are moralistic. If I do this, God will be pleased. And you can remember that by M stands for me, okay? Questions that put an emphasis on what God is doing in my mind and heart are gospel-centered. And so you can remember that with a G for God. And so we started with the principle, God chose Moses to be his leader. What characteristics do you have that please God? M. How is God using you to glorify him? G. Focuses on God. All right, Peter sacrificed greatly to follow Jesus. Are you willing to give up 10 minutes each day to work on your Bible lesson? M. When have you sacrificed watching a video to study the Bible and found that God gives you something so much better? G. If you feel like you could improve on that question, I will give you that challenge. And you might. Believe me, there's a lot of room for improvement. But you're getting it, and that's the most important thing. All right, Moses was a leader whose passion for God grew over time. How is your love for God growing as you study his word? G. What can you do to show God you love him? M. Paul prayed to God in every kind of situation. Will you commit to daily prayer to God? M. When have you prayed and God turned your fear into joy? G. God had a plan for Moses' life. What are you doing to live according to God's plan for your life? And how does knowing God has a plan for your life change your plans for today? G. Jesus showed kindness to his mother while he suffered on the cross. How will you show kindness to someone today? M. What does Jesus' kindness help you understand about God's love and care for you? G. So now you understand the difference between moralism and gospel-centered speaking. It starts with your understanding. And again, I invite you to keep processing this. Work with it. and get to the point where you help kids think about what God is doing in their life, not what they are doing to earn God's favor. You want to teach the truths of the gospel with all your heart to the next generation and to the glory of God. And when the gospel is clear, a child will know that it's not about feeling good about their behavior that saves or fulfills them. It is about God and his glorious plan of redemption through Jesus Christ. So as you prepare, remember these three things. What does the scripture passage teach about God? What does the scripture passage teach about God's plan for sending Jesus? And how am I going to develop application questions or comments that I will have in the classroom that are gospel-centered and not moralistic? And I'd love to close with just the final segment of this letter from the graduating senior that I began this talk with. She goes on to say, I just want to take a minute now to thank you who are my teachers. You are the ones who volunteered not only your time and your energy, but also your hearts and minds and even your souls. That kid who looked like he was bored and ready to fall asleep, what you just said will waken in him the realization that he needs to get his heart right with God on a personal issue that he feels like you are speaking directly to. The kids struggling with homiletics this week, well, they're actually thanking God that there are people who still care enough about them to teach them how to read and analyze God's word. I know this because I've been in that seat, wondering when class would be over so I could feel comfortable again with my nominal Christian life. But in class, I had the blessing of your presence, your insight, and your love. You, my dear teachers, are the people who invested and poured into my life what I needed the most. Thank you for never giving up on me. Perhaps the best thing I've gotten from BSF is God. There are so many Christian activities out there that give you the Bible teaching or give you Christian friends or give you a euphoric feeling about Christianity, but forget to give you God. And after growing up with BSF, I can confidently say that I know God and know his word and know how to listen to him in a way that I most certainly wouldn't have without BSF. And while it breaks my heart to close this chapter of my life as a student in BSF, I am thankful that God has given me a gift that has enriched and changed my life forever. May I pray for you? Heavenly Father, thank you, thank you, thank you for being such a great God. Each one of us in this room knows that you are the hero. You have come and reached into our hearts when we were going our own way. And by your grace, you poured out your love into each one of us and transformed us. And this is the life-saving message that you have given us the privilege to pass on to those who are coming after us. Father, would you bless and equip each dear one here who is following hard after you and your assignment to them for this phase in their life to hold out the word of life to the next generation. Will you equip them and transform them and mature them even as they teach to magnify you? And we do ask all these things in the mighty name of our Lord and Savior, Jesus Christ. Amen.
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3: The Genesis account of creation states that God formed the heaven and the earth in 6 days. He rested on the seventh day and made it holy. Modern science gives us a contradictory view, cutting God out of the equation entirely. Some theorize that around 14 billion years ago, a rapid expansion of space-time caused everything we see around us to form. This idea is commonly known as the Big Bang Theory. One of the inherent problems with the Big Bang Theory is that it doesn't explain the origin of the matter that makes up our universe. The respected Harvard-Smithsonian Center for Astrophysics asks, where did all the stuff in the universe come from in the first place? 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I'm David Reeves. 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
1: In the 1930s, critics of the Bible mocked these verses in Revelation 11. How could the whole world see these two die and the corpses laying in the street? And then we're going to read about the whole world witnessing something spectacular happening. How could the whole world see that?
2: 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He is also the president of Dayspring Bible College, shaping the next generation of Christian leaders.
3: Hi, this is Jim Scudder. Welcome back to In Grace. Today, we're going to learn more about God's grace, even though we're going to be looking at the end times and God's judgment. How can there be grace in the middle of judgment? Well, God sends two witnesses to the earth, bold, old-fashioned preachers that will proclaim truth to a world that doesn't want it. The world is totally duped, is totally fallen for the lie of the Antichrist and his minions, and these two are going to stand in Jerusalem and speak truth. Well, who are these two? Well, last time we talked about it could be Moses and Aaron, Moses and Elijah, Elijah and Enoch, or it just could be two modern men that are old-fashioned preachers. We don't know, but we do know what Revelation 11:4 says. They are the two olive trees, the two candlesticks standing before the God of the earth. And then we think back to Zechariah 4:11 that talks about these two olive trees on the right side of the candlestick and on the left side. And who are these two olive branches which through the two golden pipes empty the golden oil out of themselves? And we know that the olive oil was used to light the candles in the temple. And then Zechariah 4 says in verse 14, these are the two anointed ones that stood by the Lord of the whole earth. And we know that Zerubbabel was of the royal lineage of David during the time of the second temple, and Joshua the high priest was of the Levitical tribe. And so we get some clues on this. Today we're going to pick this up and start off talking a little bit more about these two anointed ones that were like Zerubbabel and like Joshua. And then Revelation 11:5 is where we're going to pick this up and see what power they're going to have. And then the whole world is going to witness their deaths. How could this happen? The world mocked this at one time. But today, every person has a phone, and you can watch anything live, and it's actually happening right now. So all of this and more today. 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Who's responsible for when something grows? We can't take the credit for that, can we? We might want to, but who brings the rain? Who created the dirt? Who created the seed, right? Now, we might be involved in watering and fertilizing and harvesting, but it's God, right, that gives us the olive. And then it's this same olive that is used to produce light. And God has given us the Word of God, and we are responsible to bring that as light to the world. Jesus is the light of the world. We are to reflect His light as believers. And that's really what the picture is here. In the future, there will be people that will be preaching truth in Jerusalem while the temple is being rebuilt, the third temple. This is incredible. These two anointed ones, by the way, Zerubbabel, a king,

Joshua, a priest, they both pictured Jesus, who was a priest and a king. The light of the world. When is this gonna happen? Now, let's go back and look at the chart real quick. We need to decide whether this is going to be in the first half of the tribulation. Remember, there's a midpoint. During the first half of the tribulation or the second half. We know it's 3.5 years, 1,260 days, or 42 months, all the same. So where will these two witnesses be prophesying? Well, it's a little hard to tell. My opinion is that we're gonna see in a minute they will be doing their prophesying and then they will be stopped when the beast arrives. In Revelation 17, we're gonna study down the road that Satan comes out of the bottomless pit and he indwells the Antichrist. The Antichrist will suffer a fatal wound, but he will be resurrected. I believe that Satan will indwell the Antichrist in the second half of the tribulation, and it is at that time that these two witnesses are killed. So that means that they would have had to be in operation in the first half of the tribulation. So here we have the first half of the tribulation, them prophesying, they're witnessing. You remember what else was taking place in the first half of the tribulation? There were 144,000 Jewish males preaching as well. I wonder if these two witnesses here were the ones that led these 144,000 to the Lord. But either way, there's a strong delusion coming against the world. Many people will be deceived, but there will still be grace. There will still be people preaching righteousness and truth, that we have sinned, that sin is evil, that sin is what separates us from God. It's not just that we're born this way. It's not just some mistake. It's not some disease I have. It's sin. We've rebelled against God. That sin needs to be punished. We don't deserve heaven. God created hell for the devil and the demons, but that's what we deserve. But praise be to God, there's hope. Even in the tribulation, the gospel will be preached that Jesus came and died and rose again. He shed his blood. And anyone who believes in him will be saved. Now, don't wait for that time because, again, there's a strong delusion. The world will be deceived. But we still see God's grace. We still see God's preachers preaching. The whole world, though, will hate these two. They will hate them with a vengeance. These two will be holding back rain. They will be turning water into blood. They will be bringing plagues upon the earth. In Revelation 11, verses 5 and 6, we're told these things. And if any man will hurt them, now this is cool. This is something I wish I had. Fire proceedeth out of their mouth and devoureth their enemies. And if any man will hurt them, he must in this manner be killed. I think a few people will attempt to silence them, but not many after they see what happens to their comrades. These have great power to shut heaven that if the rain, not in the days of their prophecy. By the way, that's something that was a hallmark of Elijah's life, wasn't it? He held back the rain. And have power over the waters to turn them to blood. Of course, that's a hallmark of Moses. And to smite the earth with all plagues as often as they will. So not only are they preaching, but they're also showing evidence and judgments of God themselves. This must be an incredible thing in the world. This is all taking place during the tribulation. Now, people try to kill them, but they're impervious to death, it seems, until a certain point. Look at the next verse in Revelation 11, in verse 7. It says, when they shall have finished their testimony. So there's a certain amount of time God has planned for them to be alive to bring forth the message. That's why I don't worry that much about, I don't want to say health, but we're all going to die, right? If you go crazy and you're taking this supplement and this oil and this pill and, you know, you're not eating that red meat, you're missing out if you're not eating that red meat, by the way. I'm not saying we should be stupid, but I'm saying that no one's gonna escape it, right?

0: and just do the will of God. Be faithful in doing God's will in your life, and then you don't have to worry about all that, right? I'm not saying don't be healthy. I'm just saying don't be overboard, because they had a certain amount of time that God wanted them to bring their message. And if you're following God and you're being used of God in your sphere of influence, there's nothing that can happen to you until it's God's time. So they had finished their testimony, the beast that ascended out of the bottomless pit. That's why I believe this happens in the midpoint of the tribulation. That beast that ascendeth out of the bottomless pit shall make war against them. These are the two people that are causing them the most trouble. Let's get rid of these two. And shall overcome them and kill them. And this beast will finally do what nobody's been able to do in these 3.5 years. They die. The beast. By the way, the Greek word for witnesses, these two witnesses, if you look up the Greek word for witnesses, it's the English word martyr. Martyr. They were martyred. And the world celebrates. Verse 8, and they turn, and their dead bodies shall lie in the street of the great city. That is still Jerusalem, which spiritually is called Sodom and Egypt. Jerusalem, the city of God, the city that should be bringing forth righteousness, the city that in the future Jesus will sit and rule and reign from, it's called Sodom. You could not give a city a worse name than Sodom. What happened to Sodom? One year we were driving down into the Dead Sea area, and our guide said, if Sodom existed, that's where it would have been. I said, Mr. Guide, let me have the microphone for a moment. I said, Sodom existed, and that's where it would have been, and it's no longer there. Don't minimize the Bible. If God said it, it's true. And by the way, we're finding more and more archaeological evidence that supports the Bible. The Bible is true. Sodom, and it also says Egypt. So now Jerusalem is called Egypt. Egypt was always a name of paganism and idolatry and judgment of God and plagues. Now Jerusalem is called spiritually Sodom and Egypt, where also our Lord was crucified. So we know it's Jerusalem. And they of the people and kindreds and tongues and nations. So we're talking about a lot of people around the world. The world is looking at Jerusalem. It is today, it always has been. We're looking at Jerusalem. There's a reason for that. It's because that's the focal point of God. And all these people from around the world in verse 9 says, shall see their dead bodies 3.5 days. 3.5 days. And they shall not suffer their dead bodies to be put in graves. You know what's the worst thing you can do? Is leave a body exposed to the sun, to the elements. It pollutes. It is a horrible thing. If you really want to show an insult to a people, you leave the bodies.
1: Wars. 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
0: How does the whole world see this? How does the whole world know? In the 1930s, critics of the Bible mocked these verses in Revelation 11. How could the whole world see these two die and the corpses laying in the street? And then we're going to read about the whole world witnessing

something spectacular happening. How could the whole world see that? Well, today, you can walk around looking at your little phone and you can watch events live all over the world. You can watch somebody on a cruise ship in quarantine in Japan commenting on the breakfast that they're having. It's incredible what you have nowadays access to. No longer are skeptics mocking the ability of the whole world seeing these events from streaming and broadcasting and all of that. But over the centuries, people try to silence this, what they called old-fashioned and out-of-date book. But you know what? It's not old-fashioned, is it? It's not out of date. It's actually very, very up-to-date. This actually is past today. This book tells us about tomorrow. What other book is there that can do that? And then in Revelation 11:11, we have this whoosh of life. After 3 days and a half, the spirit of life from God entered into them. Remember, the whole world's looking. They left the bodies out there. They're bloating. And suddenly, they're moving. They're blinking. They're standing up. And the whole world's watching this. And I'm sure very scared. They stood upon their feet. And by the way, these two witnesses aren't Israel and the church, right? I mean, they stood on their feet, okay? And great fear fell upon them which saw them. And they heard a great voice from heaven saying unto them, come up hither. And they ascended up to heaven in a cloud, and their enemies beheld them. The whole world is witness to this incredible scene, the resurrection of God's witnesses. By the way, this sounds a lot like the Lord Jesus, doesn't it? Because he also was put into a grave. He was killed. Evil men were watching the grave. And they were witness to the resurrection and the ascension of Jesus. By the way, all the modern liberals and people that reject a literal resurrection, that reject the rapture, they will be witnessing this themselves as well. And to add to the terror, there's one more verse in Revelation 11 that we're going to read that also happened during the death and resurrection of Jesus. And the same hour, there was a great earthquake, and the 10th part of the city fell, and in the earthquake were slain of men 7,000, and the remnant were affrighted and gave glory to the God of heaven. There is a God of heaven. And the Bible tells us in Philippians 2:10 that at the name of Jesus, every knee should bow of things in heaven and of things in earth and things under the earth. People that reject Jesus will still bow, but it will be too late because you have to have received by faith Jesus as the Christ, as God in the flesh, as Savior while you're alive. There's no second chance. The older I get, the more I wonder how long God has for me. We don't know. We do know that the older you get, the less time you have, right? So you young people, how many of you are 25 or younger? You consider yourself young? 25 years are gonna go by so fast. It doesn't take 25 years for 25 years to pass. It takes like 5 minutes. And then you'll suddenly realize that you don't have an infinite amount of time to serve the Lord. So don't waste any days. Just as I'm standing here, Jesus will come again. First in the clouds to bring those that have been saved, those that have been redeemed, those that have been put into the body called the church will be taken out. Then God will be working once again with the nation of Israel. The last prophecy of the book of Daniel chapter 9, the 70th week will begin, and then Jesus comes back at the end of that. There's judgment coming. These witnesses will be preaching from the city of Jerusalem that is called Sodom and is called Egypt. And here is a picture of the fact that they didn't stay dead. They arose from the breath of God and they ascended into heaven. And it happened, and it's real. And because Jesus died and rose again and ascended, any of us have chance of eternal life. It's not by our works. A lot of people say,

0: my wife to be good, and I've tried that, and I found that I can't do that. Well, you're right, because your works can't save you. If your works could save you, Jesus didn't have to come. The Son of God didn't have to come. If you say, well, my works plus Jesus will get me to heaven, then you're saying Jesus didn't do enough. No, he paid all of your sins because you couldn't pay for any. For God so loved the world that he gave his only begotten Son, that whosoever believeth in him should not perish but have everlasting life. That's the message of hope, the message of salvation, the message that I believe the two witnesses, the 144,000, will be preaching that message, because the gospel is the same through all dispensation. Jesus, God in the flesh, came and died for our sins on a cross, and he paid for all of our sins, but God doesn't force himself on you. It's called free will. You have the choice to accept or reject him. We had a wonderful speaker this week on Wednesday, and I asked him, how did you come to faith? His dad was a physician. He's an intellectual type of a guy. He said, you know what? I got into college. My grandfather was a Baptist preacher, and so I knew the Bible. I knew some of the Bible. I got into college, and I said, you know what? I've got to figure this out. Is this true for myself? And he said, I opened Matthew, and I read through Matthew, and he said, the question that kept coming back to me, why would they lie? Why would they lie? And he started to think it through and said, you know what? I believe it's true. And he put his trust in Jesus Christ. And you have that option. You can do that today. Say, I'm a sinner. I can't save myself, but I right now believe that Jesus died and paid for my sins on the cross and rose again. It's by grace that you're saved through faith. It's not of ourselves. It's a gift of God. God is offering a gift called eternal life to you today. You don't know when your last breath will be. You don't know if you'll have a heart attack or car accident or whatever. Maybe the Lord is going to return. We don't know. So you might not have a lot of time. Today, the Bible says, is the day of your salvation. So make today the day of your salvation. It's not of works, lest any man should boast. No one will stand in heaven and say, I deserve to be here. It's when you realize that you don't deserve to be there, but you put your trust in Jesus, who died for you and rose again. Then you are given eternal life, and then you're sealed into the day of redemption. No matter what happens to you, hell is never going to be in your future. That's a great and glorious truth of being a child of God. Those that believe in him have eternal life. You say, well, what if I sin after I'm saved? How many of your sins were in the future when Jesus died? All of them. So all of your sins have been paid for, and you are now in the hand of God. You're gonna have those moments, like your kids don't always act like they should, and you're not always gonna act like you should for God. We should, but we're gonna mess up, but he has you. He's gonna treat you like a child, like I treated my kids. I never kicked them out of my family. They might get chastened because I love them, but they're always mine. And that's what happens when you trust in Jesus Christ. You are in God's family. None of these horrible plagues will come upon you. Now, you still might have trials in life, and God can use trials to bring us closer to win other people to Christ. We don't know why trials come, but no one can ever pluck you out of your Father's hand.
1: 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That will really help you as we go through this series. And we have the book, The Spiritual War Against Israel, for a gift of any amount. This book will help you understand what biblical Zionism is and help you understand Israel's place in God's prophetic plan. This book is yours for a gift of any amount. Your gift will make sure more people hear the gospel of grace, and you get this really timely resource, the book, The Spiritual War Against Israel. We'd also like to invite you to travel to Israel within grace. A lot of people say, it's too dangerous to go to Israel. Have you been to Chicago lately? This is where I live. I feel safer in Israel than I do in many places in this area that I live, and I think God will really protect us, and he always has. We've been going for all these years during conflicts books and intifadas. And I'm telling you, it's just the best way to show your love for Israel is to go to Israel. Our next trip is in February. 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
4: Believe on the Lord Jesus Christ. Jesus is talking to his disciples, and we can listen in. John 16, 25, New King James Version. These things I have spoken to you in figurative language, but the time is coming that I will no longer speak to you in figurative language, but I will tell you plainly about the Father. That's a promise Jesus is making, and he has let us know that if we will believe on the Lord Jesus Christ, we can spend eternity with God. So admit that you are a sinner. 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
4: Even though God did something for us yesterday, over time we forget how good He is and how powerful He is.
5: Dr. Tony Evans says that's why it's so great that God's compassion is fresh every morning.
4: He's not just a yesterday God. He's not just a tomorrow God. He's a right now God.
5: This is the Alternative Broadcast, featuring the timeless biblical teachings from the archives of Dr. Tony Evans. Just when it feels like God is about to sweep in and deliver us from our difficult circumstances, sometimes that's when things go from bad to worse. But that's not the end of the story. And today, Dr. Evans shows us the possibilities we may have been missing. Let's join him in 1 Kings 17 as he begins.
4: There's not too many of us who haven't felt like God made a mistake and we want to challenge it. Maybe we're too scared to say it, but we know what it is to feel it, to think it, and to even talk to other people about it. In fact, when something like this happens, you're too scared to feel too good about something nice that happens. Such is the case of our next experience with the prophet Elijah as we look at experiencing the supernatural. Now, this woman has a lot to shout about. I mean, she was down to her last meal. The prophet comes along, tells her what God says. She does what God says, and all of a sudden, she's living large. All of a sudden, the last meal becomes an introduction to a whole bunch of meals because of the promises of God. That had to be an exciting house to be in to see that supernatural move of God. But wouldn't you know it? Just when there's something to shout about, just when you want to get your praise on, just when you want to celebrate the goodness of God and the land of the living, we come to verse 17. In chapter 17, verse 17, it says, "And it came about after these things that the son of the woman, the mistress of the house, became sick. And his sickness was so severe that there was no breath left in him." Well, there are a couple of observations here as we introduce this story. Observation number one is, victory yesterday doesn't mean a new trial won't happen today. The fact that God came through yesterday doesn't mean I won't need Him afresh on a new day. Another observation is, trials often come in the very same area that victory was previously experienced. Because victory was experienced in saving the life of her son, and now her son, who was the subject of victory, is now the subject of defeat. So the very thing He gave me is what I'm now losing. And so this house of gladness becomes a home of sadness, because the very thing that was delivered yesterday, I'm losing today. So she said to Elijah, verse 18, "What do I have to do with you, O man of God?" I hope you heard that. What do I have to do with you? Translation, I don't want nothing to do with you. What do I have to do with you? I don't want to. I know you're the preacher. I know you're the man of God, but I don't want nothing to do with you. You have come to me to bring my iniquity to remembrance and to put my son to death. You came here to ruin my life. I want nothing to do with you. Implication, and I don't want your God either. How many people know people who don't go to church anymore, don't want God anymore because their circumstances has died on them? Because if God was God, and God was real, and God was true, this wouldn't happen to me, especially in light of the miracle I saw the other day, or the other week, or however long it was, when he fed me. So here we have a dilemma. A dilemma we've all faced, or know others who faced it. Elijah then takes over, verse 19. He says to her, "Give me your son." Then he took him from her bosom and carried him up to the upper room where he was living and laid him on his own bed. We got a hurting mama here. And any mother in this situation is going to be hurting. But we got a man of God here, and he says, "Give me your pain. Hand me your problem." He could have gone theological on him. He could have talked about the attributes of God. He could have talked about the perfections of his personhood. He could have talked about his sovereignty and how he can do what he wants when he wants. He could have talked about his omniscience, omnipresence, omnipotence. He could have talked about God's veracity, mercy, grace. He could have talked about his love and his truth. But he's dealing with a woman who's hurting and who's confused theologically and who's about to walk away from God and wants to put him out of the house. And he says, "Hand me your problem." What's the problem? The problem is a dead son. Hand me the thing that's ruining your faith right now. He takes the boy upstairs and he called to the Lord. Some version says he cried out. He prays a prayer, he calls to the Lord, "Oh Lord, my God." Let me pause right there. When you are doubting God and ready to quit on God, you need to have somebody who's still in touch with him. "Oh Lord, my God," okay? Okay, she ain't with you right now. She's not hanging with you right now. She's not buying you right now. She's not buying me right now, but I know who she is. I'm in touch with you, and so I'm going to go to you on her behalf. I'm going to go to you when she can't right now because her situation doesn't allow her to. Her faith is too weak. She tore up from the flow up. And so I'm going to take her burden and I'm going to go to God. It's called intercession. I'm going to go to God for her because she's too weak to go to God on her own. And there are not too many people here who have not been in a situation where you don't want to pray, don't feel like praying, think it's a waste of time to pray, don't believe God is listening to you because you're hurting too bad. But Elijah says, "I know who you are. Oh Lord, my God, you have also brought calamity to the widow with whom I am staying by causing her son to die." And then he lays on top of the boy. He stretches his own body on top of the boy, bounces back, comes back a second time and lays on the boy, bounces back, comes back a third time and lays on the boy. Now, why? The number 3 in the Bible is used of restoration and resurrection. Jonah was in the belly of the whale 3 days, 3 nights before he was restored back to dry land. Jesus Christ died 3 days, of course, and he was resurrected. So what you have in the number 3 is restoration and resurrection. He lays on the boy because we're dealing with, watch this, a dead situation. That means a situation that has no life of its own and that no human being could resolve because the thing has totally collapsed. He has no breath. He has no life left in him. That means he needs restoration, or even stronger, he needs resurrection. Why does he place his body on the boy in order for this to occur? Let me translate. Lord, he needs life. He needs breath. I'm going to lay my life on top of his death, and I give you permission to suck my breath from me and exchange it and pour my life into his life so that he can piggyback on my life because he has no life of his own. God is looking for people who will talk to heaven and stretch out on earth, who will reach to glory but also be usable in history. So he reaches up in prayer, but then he stretches out in sharing his life for the life of the boy who was lost. So here's our situation. He stretches out. It reminds me of 2 Kings chapter 19. Sennacherib has threatened Israel and Hezekiah and said, we're going to destroy you like we've destroyed the other nations. He sent a letter. Hezekiah opened the letter, read the threat. Hezekiah went to the temple in verse 14 of chapter 19 of 2 Kings. He goes to the temple and he said, and he spread out the letter before the Lord. He said, God, read this. Read this. Sennacherib is threatening me, and I am scared. I am terrified. So I need you to address him. He let God read the problem himself. He stretched out the letter. Have you ever stretched out a bill before the Lord? So God, these... They threatening to take my house. They threatening to repo my car. They threatening to ruin my life. God, read what these bill collectors are saying to me. Says he stretched it out before the Lord. And so when he did this, something happened. Oh, this is going to get good here. It says, he stretched out three times and he called to the Lord and said, oh Lord, my God, I pray you, let this child's life return to him. Now, that's not what you call a small request. Okay, this is not now I lay me down to sleep, pray the Lord my soul to keep, and if I die before I wake, pray the Lord my soul to take. That's not now, Lord, bless this food to my body in Jesus' name, amen. No, because you don't really know how to pray until something has died on you, until a hope has died, a dream has died. You don't know, because now you cry out to God. Now, it's a prayer from the heart, not repeating something you said 50 times or throughout your lifetime or throughout your week. He cries out to the Lord, and he's very specific. He said, let this life be returned.
5: We'll learn about the result of that prayer and what it means for us when Dr. Evans returns in just a moment. But first, I want to tell you about our featured resource, the complete 6-part sermon series on the prophet Elijah. 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I'll repeat that information after part 2 of today's lesson. Let's get back to Dr. Evans now in 1 Kings chapter 17.
4: Verse 22, the Lord heard the voice of Elijah, and the life of the child returned to him, and he was revived. Okay. She piggybacked off of Elijah's spirituality, and it says the child's life returned. We read earlier, God took him. We read now, God gave him back. So what you just read was God reversing a decision. Stay with me now theologically. God took him, God gave him back. In between taking him and giving him back was a prayer and a stretch. The prayer and the stretch caused God to hear and reverse a previous decision to take him. So God reverses the call. I want you to try God at a whole nother level for the supernatural. I want you to see God reverse a call in your life. Something that it looked like he said no to, something like it looked like it could never be fixed, something that looked like it could never be changed. And because there was the right person calling on God and stretching out on the need, God reconsidered and reversed his decision. Now, you will find this throughout Scripture. In Exodus chapter 32, Moses lays out a prayer. Verse 11, when Moses entreated the Lord, his God, and said, O Lord, why does your anger burn against your people whom you have brought out from the land of Egypt with great power and with mighty hand? Why should the Egyptians speak, saying, with evil intent he brought them out to kill them in the mountain and to destroy them from the face of the earth? Turn from your burning anger and change your mind about doing harm to your people. Remember Abraham, Isaac, and Jacob, your servant to whom you swore by yourself and said to them, I will multiply your descendants as the stars of the heaven and as the land of which I have spoken. I will give it to your descendants and they shall inherit it forever. So the Lord changed his mind about the harm which he said he would do to his people. Okay, let me tell you something. You can change God's mind. Now, I know what you're saying. The Bible says God changeth not. He is the same yesterday, today, and forever. But you just read that Moses got God to change his mind. Elijah got God to change his mind. Jonah got God to change his mind about the destruction of Nineveh. You will find God regularly changing his mind. Well, how can a changeless God change his mind? Well, the way a changeless God can change his mind is that you are now appealing to another part of his nature. If you're looking at this part of his nature, like looking at the sun at night, if you change locations, then you will be on the other side of the sun appealing to another part of his nature. So it's not that the sun has changed, it's that your rotation around it has changed. So now you are appealing to another point of his nature. God, you've got the right to destroy them, but I remember what you said in Genesis. You said in Genesis, I am the God of Abraham, Isaac, and Jacob, and that you were going to keep your covenant. So while your wrath is just on this side, I'm going to spin around a little bit and come to another location of where you are so that I'm now facing the sun of your grace, the sun of your forgiveness. That's why repentance is so important, because repentance means to change your mind in order to reverse your direction. So when I have disobeyed God and now his just wrath or justice comes against me, but I don't want it anymore, I do an earth rotation and I kind of rotate myself around to another location in order now to sit in front of his grace and mercy because I have repented of my sins. And now the changeless God changes his mind because I've relocated my position. So you can get the changeless God to change his mind when you are in right relationship. She couldn't pray that way because she was too conscious of her sin. She got Elijah to pray and do a rotation for her. Girl needs the miracle. Elijah doesn't need the miracle. But the way she gets the miracle is through somebody else who could access it for her. So everybody in here should be one of two people. you should be a widow that is a person in a need, or you should be an Elijah, somebody God can use to meet a need. Because one day, if you're an Elijah, you're going to be a widow. And one day, when God comes through, you may be a widow, but he turns you into an Elijah. He can use you for somebody now, because somebody's going to need to be used for you later when your world collapses. But it's not over yet, because in verse 24, it says, "Then the woman said to Elijah, 'Now I know

0: the word of the Lord in your mouth is truth. Wait a minute now. A few verses ago, she called him a man of God. She identified him as a man of God. But she identified him as a man of God while being mad at God and telling him to get out of the house. So she recognizes his position, but she says, now I know. Okay, watch this now. If she is only knowing that now, that means she did not know it before. Because she says, I know now that you are for real. But wait a minute. Didn't you just have a miracle when God fed you? How come you didn't know it then? When God fed you and you ran out of food. What do you mean you know it now after God came through for you a long time ago? What you mean you know it now after God fed you when you didn't have any food? What you mean you know it now after God gave you a job, put food in your stomach, gave you a raise? What you mean you know it now? Something happens in our lives. Even though God did something for us yesterday, over time we forget how good he is. So guess what God does? He lets something die to remind us that he's a right now God. He's not just a yesterday God. He's not just a tomorrow God. He's a right now God. So he puts you in a situation where you need him right now. He puts you in a situation to remind you that the God who came through yesterday hadn't died on you, hadn't gone to sleep on you. He lets things die.
1: 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Many people who say they trust in God put their trust in a lot of other things as well. But coming up tomorrow, we'll see why anything short of total commitment to Christ simply falls short. Right now, Dr. Evans is back to wrap up today's program with these final comments.
0: One other thing before we close. You say this is the Old Testament. Not quite. Because in Hebrews chapter 11, when we talked about the hall of faith, it says Abel had faith, and Noah had faith, and Abraham had faith, and Moses had faith, and Sarah had faith. But then you come back down to verse 35, and it says some folks had faith where the women had their loved ones brought back to life. Guess who he's talking about? He's talking about this woman. But wait a minute, it gets sweeter than that. When Elijah raises up this boy, there had never been a resurrection in the Bible before 1 Kings 17. 1 Kings 17 is the first resurrection in the Bible. Now, why am I telling you that? That means that Elijah couldn't look back and see where God had done it before. He couldn't look back and find a testimony of somebody God had raised from the dead and say, because he did it then, he can do it now. He didn't look back and find a reference point for resurrection. So I love that, because even though your situation is unique, even though you can't point to anybody who's been where you are, God may want to use you to be the first person he does something special with. He does something new for. He does something supernatural for. He wants to use you to be the first in a line of miracles. So either be an Elijah or be a widow, but hook up so we can see the supernatural. Because he says in Hebrews, what he did in the Old Testament, he's good for today.

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3: Our culture's rapid changes have also caused numerous changes within our local churches. How can we decide what changes are helpful and what changes are harmful for our local congregations? Well, first, churches must define biblically what must stay the same. This includes what the church believes, as well as why God wants a particular church to exist in its community. While defining what beliefs must not change, a congregation should also discuss what areas need to be different to help believers grow and to continue to reach new people. A healthy church will constantly evaluate where it stands biblically and where it must step next to make better disciples.
2: For additional resources on this topic, log on to johnankerberg.org.
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5: You and I are in a war today. 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
1: Hi, I'm Johnny Erickson Tata, and you ask any pastor, ministry is an amazing calling. Being a part of special moments

0: Welcome to Through the Bible. I'm Steve Schwetz, and we're in Exodus 29, where Dr. J. Vernon McGee explains what it means to be consecrated. And here's a spoiler for you. It's not what you think. But first, Greg's here with some great letters for us to read.
1: Yes, and Steve, I know both of us use the TTB app, and I'm excited because today all of these responses have come through the TTB app.
0: That's great.
1: Yeah, yeah. And we love people. If you use the app, it's a really easy way to respond. You just go into the feedback section of the navigation menu. You can actually dictate your response into the box and hit send. You could send a picture of yourself or maybe where you listen. It's very easy to respond, and we get it. It comes right through our system, and we want to share some of this.
0: Yeah. Little bit of a pro tip real quick on the way I like using the Bible app is I play it, through the Bible app, is I play the daily program, and then if you scroll down on the player, you have the option to read the chapter.
1: Yes.
0: And I like to have that up because Dr. McGee continues to teach, and I'm not always in a place where I can have a physical Bible open.
1: Yeah,
0: and this
1: that's
0: gives me, I can follow along in my Bible, and I know a lot of us, if you're like me, you're listening to Through the Bible in the car, and so you're driving, you can't always be reading a Bible, but if you are in a place where you can read, go ahead and read the Bible.
1: So, important disclaimer.
0: Yes.
1: That's right.
0: Yeah.
1: But Steve told me, officer,
0: we
1: know you'll be safe in your car.
0: So do
1: this first one from Josh?
0: Sure. Thank you so much for all that you do for us in not only keeping this ministry going, but thriving as you follow the leading of the Holy Spirit. Ever since around 2010, I've been on the Bible bus, and it has changed my life. Wow.
1: Yeah.
0: Through Dr. McGee's teaching, I have grown so much in my walk with Christ. I try to continue listening throughout the week, and I'll offer a quick plug for the Sunday sermons as well. Those have been an incredible blessing. My two favorites are Moses, God Pays the Highest Wages, and Amos, the country preacher who came to town. Those two sermons mean more to me than you can know. Keep up the great work, and all the glory goes to our Lord and Savior, Jesus Christ. You've kept him at the heart and focus of your ministry, and he has honored your faithfulness.
1: Well, thank you so much, Josh. Thanks for the recommendation of those sermons. Another thing you can do in the app is it has a powerful search function. So if you say, hey, I want to hear that sermon called Moses, God Pays the Highest Wages, you just type that into the search, and it will help you find that Sunday sermon.
0: Yeah, it's a great way to do that.
1: So let's hear from Oladurin. And this person, I don't know, male or female, says, I want to thank you for your services, consistently teaching the undiluted Word of God, and to your supporters who have made this possible over the years. I have been a passenger on the Bible bus since 1991. That's a long time.
0: That is a long time.
1: He continues, in those early days, it did not mean much to me. Now it is my first daily act upon waking. Love that. I teach Sunday school and Bible studies in my church using materials from ttb.org and referring to Dr. McGee as my teacher. But most importantly, I apply the teachings to my private life. I was never really delinquent, but I knew I was off the mark. I am now a better child of the highest. Not perfect, but working at it. I used to listen first on Transworld Radio from South Africa from 1991 to 1998, and later in New York City on WMCA 570 AM until 2023. I now listen on the app in Anchorage, Alaska. I also enjoy the Saturday Q&A and the Sunday sermons. And then he continues and closes. Dr. McGee is a great teacher who uses humor, eloquence, and his deep knowledge of the Word of God. He makes the Bible much easier to understand. That guttural Texan accent is now music in my ears. Please send some Bible bus passes. May God continue to bless you richly, my beloved.
0: Wow. What an encouragement. And what encouragement that this brother,
1: I think it is,
0: has been so faithful. I mean, he starts in South Africa, he listens in New York, and now he's in Alaska, all the while listening to Through the Bible.
1: Well, and I'd like to address the people that have prayed for and supported Through the Bible for a long time. This is what you allow to happen. We have the ability, because we have such faithful supporters, to have a long-term commitment all over the world. And this kind of story just really motivates me that we got to keep flinging the seed everywhere.
0: Yep.
1: 'Cause

0: people move around.
1: Absolutely. You know? Absolutely. Greg, let me pray for us as we begin. Heavenly Father, we are so thankful for particularly this last testimony of just your faithfulness and allowing us to continue for so many years and to minister to this brother as he's moved literally all around the world. I pray, Lord, that there would be many others that continue to hear the solid teaching of your word, not for the sake of Dr. McGee, but for the sake of Jesus Christ and for people knowing him better as a result of that teaching. Pray that you would be glorified in our study as we continue now. In Jesus' name, amen. Here's our study of Exodus 29 on Through the Bible with Dr. J. Vernon McGee.
2: Now, friends, we've come in chapter 29 again to the priesthood. Last time, we saw the garments that Aaron was to wear, and these were garments of glory and beauty. Now, I'm not going to read all of this. I guarantee you, we got 46 verses here that are not as interesting and thrilling as they might be. But this is something that I'm confident that the Spirit of God wants to use to minister to you and me. And as we said before, this is God's ABC book for us, and great spiritual lessons are here for us. Now, will you notice in the consecration of the priests, we have, "And this is the thing that thou shalt do unto them to hallow them, to minister unto me in the priest's office. Take one young bullock and two rams without blemish." And that is the first. Consecration for a believer is actually nothing that he does, by the way. It's something God does for us, and it rests upon the finished work of Christ. It has to rest there. And then verse 2 now, "And unleavened bread and cakes unleavened, tempered with oil, and wafers unleavened, anointed with oil of wheaten flour shalt thou make them. And thou shalt put them into one basket, bring them in the basket with the bullock and the two rams. And Aaron and his sons thou shalt bring unto the door of the tabernacle of the congregation, shall wash them with water." Now that washing is typical of regeneration, of course. It's not by works of righteousness which we've done. It's according to his mercy saved us by the washing of regeneration and renewing of the Holy Spirit. And this is the washing that has to do with regeneration. Now, when we see the laver, why, we're going to see that's a different type of washing there altogether. Now, Moses is going to put the garments on Aaron. "Thou shalt take the garments and put upon Aaron the coat, the robe, the ephod, and the ephod, and the breastplate, and gird him with the curious girdle of the ephod." And verse 8, "Thou shalt bring his sons and put coats upon them. Thou shalt gird them with girdles, Aaron and his sons, and put the bonnets on them. And the priest's office shall be theirs for a perpetual statute, and thou shalt consecrate Aaron and his sons." Now, consecration actually is what God does, not what we do. I hear so much today about consecration services where folk do something and they promise to do something. Consecration, friends, means to come to God with empty hands and let him fill them. That's all in the world that it means. I've promised him big things in the past, and I'd never quite made good. I don't like to think of that being consecration. It's not what I promise him. Consecration is to come to God with empty hands, confess our weakness, our inability, and let God do the rest. Watch Moses pray, and watch Elijah pray, and David pray, and Samuel pray. And in the New Testament, listen to Paul pray. And friends, you're going to find out that these men never came to God on the basis of who they are, what they are promising him they're going to do. I've been to these services. I went to them for years, where you go in and put a little chip or a little limb on the fire, and you then give a testimony in what you're going to do. And believe me, I've heard enough promise at those services to turn the world upside down, but never worked out quite like that, because actually we, friends, don't have really much to offer him, do we? Or maybe you do. I don't. And the thing is that we come to him with empty hands and let him fill us. We need to recognize that. And that is the whole thing that we have here. Now, we're going to come to this again in the book of Leviticus, and when we get there, I expect to go into a little bit more detail. Now, you'll find that we come to 10, where we have the sacrifices. Thou shalt cause a bullock to be brought before the tabernacle of the congregation, and Aaron and his sons shall put their hands upon the head of the bullock. Now, you'll notice that there's a great deal in the Old Testament of when a man came to the tabernacle, and here, of course, it is the high priest and his family. They put their hands on the bullock, the laying on of hands. Now, a great many people seem to think that that transmits something spiritual. It does not. That's not the purpose of it. You can't transmit anything by just laying hands on anyone. The only thing you can transfer to the other man by laying hands on is disease germs. You can pass them along, but that's all you'll be able to pass on. The laying on of hands on an animal is identification. And when a sinner came up to that altar, he put his hand on the little animal. That means identification, and that means that little animal is taking your place. But this idea today that you've got some sort of a hocus-pocus, acracadabra proposition working, that's nonsense, friend. Let's get rid of that type of thing. God gets right down to the nitty-gritty with us. This is reality. They are identified. Now, this man, Aaron, this bullock is taking his place. It's dying for him because he's a sinner. These are the things that you have here. Now you have the order of the sacrifice here, and you'll find out that it's the burnt offering here. It's not until we get to the book of Leviticus that we have the five offerings given. And there you will have the sin offering, trespass offering, mentioned for the first time. For from the very beginning, even from the Garden of Eden, was a burnt offering. And that altar that we've identified as the brazen altar is sometimes called a burnt altar, because the burnt altar is where the main sacrifice was offered. Now, the main sacrifice, as we shall see, the burnt offering, the first one, speaks of the person of Christ, who he is. And, of course, that altar speaks of what he's done for us. But the burnt altar speaks of the burnt sacrifice, and that sets forth the person of Christ. Now, we have all of that in here, and it's quite detailed. The thing is that I will go into detail when we do get to Leviticus, but I'll pass over this at the time. There's many details here that actually for us at this time are not too important. We'll pick them up later. Now you have in verse 26, the food for the priests. Thou shalt take the breast of the ram of Aaron's consecration, wave it for a wave offering before the Lord, and it shall be thy part. Thou shalt sanctify the breast of the wave offering. Now again in Leviticus, you'll find out that a part of an offering went to Aaron and to the priests as their part. You see, they had no part in the nation Israel. And this is the way that God supported them. They were to serve and they would receive a part of the offering. And this is the part now that is to be for them. Now, this chapter closes with the emphasis here upon this burnt offering. And that's what you have here. It's not till you get to Leviticus that you have a sin offering and trespass offering. And I know the question will rise in the minds of many, well, why is that true? Why is it that you have this sort of thing here and you don't have a sin offering yet? Well, you see, the sin offering and the trespass offering were given at the time the law was given, and it goes with the law. In other words, sin was sin before the law, but it was not a trespass, and it was not a sin in the sense that it was an overt act against a commandment of God. And today, sin is sin. That means if a man that commits a sin, why, it's sin. It may not be a trespass. He may not know the law. But actually, today, even in our legal courts, I think there's a rule of thumb. I remember when I studied commercial law years ago that this was one of the axioms that was put down. Ignorance of the law excuses no one. Many things can be done in ignorance and can be wrong. but it does not become a trespass.

trespass or an overt sin until it's against a commandment, you see. That's the reason actually the law was given, to show man that he was a sinner. He already was one. The law didn't make man a sinner, just reveal that he was. Now we come to this continual burnt offering, and this burnt offering is to be continually offered. That's the important thing to note. Verse 38, and I should read some of this. Now this is that which thou shalt offer upon the altar, two lambs of the first year, day by day, continually. The one lamb thou shalt offer in the morning, the other lamb thou shalt offer at even, and with the one lamb a tenth deal of flour, and so on. These details we pick up later on in Leviticus when we have the sacrifices and the order of them given. Now the important thing for us here, the only important thing, this was the daily sacrifice. Every morning, every evening, that was a burnt offering. A lamb in the morning, a lamb in the evening. And that speaks, of course, of the fact that these people needed this continual reminder that they needed someone to take their place, that their sin merited death, and that there must be the shedding of blood. Now, very candidly, this is brought out in Hebrews. We're told, once in the end of the age has he appeared to put away sin by the sacrifice of himself. Now you see, the blood of bulls and goats and lambs just couldn't take away sin. But now he has, the Lord Jesus has dealt adequately with sin. And that's very important to see here, that his sacrifice was adequate, and he only died once in the end of the age as he appeared. We've come now to the great worship chapter in chapter 30, and we have instructions now for the altar of incense. That's prayer. And then we will see who can worship, that they must be redeemed. And not only the redeemed, why, we're going to see the instructions for the Levite. You have to be cleansed. These are requirements for us if we are going to be serviceable to God. Now let's come and take the altar of incense. That altar is in the holy place. I hope you have our chart. You'll find it very helpful if you do. And you find here that inside the holy place, the main part of the tabernacle, see in the outer court, there are two articles of furniture, the brazen altar, the brazen laver. We've had the brazen altar, not the brazen laver. The brazen altar speaks of the cross of Christ, his death for our sins. Now, when you step in the main compartment, you have three articles of furniture. All speak of worship. The lampstand, the table of showbread, and we've had both of those now. We must worship God in spirit and in truth, and it's where God's people meet together and have fellowship. And fellowship doesn't mean a banquet in a church. It's not where you meet together and gossip. It's where you meet and feed on the person of Christ. That's the banquet. That's worship. But there's also another altar there, and that's the altar of incense. Now let's come to this, because this is very important, and I'll read. Thou shalt make an altar to burn incense upon. Of chittim wood thou shalt make it. Now, this is very important for us to see. A cubit shall be the length thereof, and a cubit the breadth thereof. Now, you notice how that is given to us, the size. Very small, by the way. And four square shall it be, and two cubits shall be the height thereof. The horns thereof shall be of the same. And thou shalt overlay it with pure gold, the top thereof and the sides thereof round about, and the horns thereof, and thou shalt make upon it a crown of gold round about. And the golden rings shalt thou make to it under the crown of it by the two corners thereof. Upon the two sides of it shalt thou make it, and they shall be for the places for the staves to bear it. Now see, all the articles of furniture had rings put there, so the staves could be put there, so they could be carried on the shoulders of the priests. Now, when we get to the book of Numbers, we're going to see when they began the wilderness march that the priests, that is the Levites, carried the articles of furniture through the wilderness. Now, we are told in verse 6, thou shalt put it before the

0: veil, that is, by the ark of the testimony before the mercy seat, that is over the testimony where I'll meet with thee. Now, you see, the place where this altar went was right by the veil, and right on the other side of it, there was the ark and the mercy seat. And it was in the holy place, it was the part of worship. Now, we read here, and I'd like to read verse 7, and Aaron shall burn thereon sweet incense every morning. When he dresseth the lamps, he shall burn incense upon it. And when Aaron lighteth the lamps at even, he shall burn incense upon it, a perpetual incense before the Lord throughout your generations. And this is very important to see. This altar, by the way, was not an altar for a sacrifice. No sacrifice was to be there. And they were to use a certain kind of incense. Verse 9, ye shall offer no strange incense thereon, nor burnt sacrifice, nor meal offering, neither shall ye pour drink offerings upon it. In other words, the only thing that it was for, just one thing, and that was incense. And the priests would go in and burn incense every time that he lighted the lights thereof. Now, this altar is very important to see. It's part of worship. It's in this worship chapter. And may I say right at the very beginning, it speaks of prayer. And the reason we know that it speaks of prayer, why we are told here, incense is a symbol of prayer and praise many places. David said in Psalm 141:2, let my prayer be set before thee as incense. And you find in the book of Revelation, when the angel offered prayer, he also poured out the incense. And David then could say this, let my prayer set before thee as sweet incense. And you remember when the New Testament opens, and Dr. Luke, by the way, opens it chronologically with this man, Zechariah, at the altar of incense. He was a member of the tribe of Levi, and he was serving there, and incense was associated there with prayer. He was serving at the altar of incense, and it was at the time of prayer. In other words, God spoke after a silence of 400 years here at this altar of incense. Now, incense, therefore, it's a figure of Christ, our intercessor. Where Aaron ministered, why, it was where the high priest was. Now, Aaron is a figure of Christ in this particular sense, although he's a priest after the order of Melchizedek. Why, we find that the altar of incense, when you turn over to the 8th chapter of Hebrews, is in the Holy of Holies. It looks like the writer of Hebrews didn't know where it belonged. Oh, yes, he did. But why did he put it in there? Because when he wrote, that veil had been rent in twain. Christ had offered himself down here. His flesh had been rent, and he had died upon the cross, but he had ascended back to heaven. And that altar of incense is in heaven today. And you and I come to God through Christ. He's our great intercessor. He's up there. That altar speaks of the place where he stands. And when you and I come to God in prayer, we have to come through him. Now, I can't buy this today. When I hear folks say, now that I've been saved, I can come directly to God. No, you can't. You come through Christ, my friend. He's the one that brings us into the presence of God. Now, Christ is in heaven praying for us. It was wonderful for the people of Israel to know that their great high priest was in there at that altar praying for them. It's wonderful today to know that our great high priest is praying for us also. It's a beautiful, wonderful picture. And it says that he doesn't pray for the world. Did you know Christ does not pray for the world? He says in his own prayer in John 17, verse 9, look it up. He says, I pray not for the world. I pray for those that thou hast given me. Somebody says, you mean to tell me he doesn't pray for the world? He says he doesn't. Why doesn't he? He died for the world. And the Holy Spirit is down here to make the offering of Christ real to those that will accept and receive it. He could do no more than what he did, dying for the sins of the world. But he's up yonder today praying for you and me. And I'm glad he is, because if it wasn't for him up there, we couldn't do very much down here today. It's wonderful to know that we have a great high priest praying for us. Now, I'm going to have to leave right off there today, but I want to begin next time with this wonderful altar of incense in this great chapter on prayer. May God bless you, my beloved.
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2: Listen, friend, and I want you to get it, and I don't want you to miss it. There is no one so bad he or she cannot be saved. Do you believe that? There's no one so bad that they can't be saved. Harlot, yes. An adulterer, yes. Murderer, yes. Sexually perverted, yes. God forgives. The blood of Jesus Christ, God's Son, cleanses from all sin. And don't you let that dirty devil tell you you've done too much, you're too bad, you're too wicked, you can't be saved. No one so bad they can't be saved. Now listen carefully. There's no one so good they need not be saved. That's what Jesus was warning the Pharisees about when he said the harlots and the prostitutes are going into heaven before you. Jesus transforms.
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1: Have you ever told someone else about your hobby and hear things like,
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0: In the name of our Lord and our Savior, Jesus Christ, it is our joy to have you with us as we continue in our study of Connecting the Dots. And once again, let me remind you that Connecting the Dots is connecting the D period O period T period S period. And with us again today is Sister Tammy, and as I said before, I had borrowed that title from her. So thank you, Tammy, for being with us, and tell us once again, what are the DOTS, the D-O-T-S stands for?
1: Well, thank you, Usama, and I just want to give greetings to you brothers and sisters. I ventured into Islam and wanted to know more about that. The burden upon my heart is the interfaith dialogue deception. So I believe the good Lord gave me the title Connecting the Dots, because as I do my research, I find that these individuals and these organizations are all connected, and they are all connected to the Muslim Brotherhood. So Connecting the dots, D period, O period, T period, S period, stands for deception of the serpent. And I got this from the scriptures in 2 Corinthians 11, 3 through 4.
0: So the purpose of this study is very simply that we are here to expose the lies and the deception which are presented to us all over this country in the interfaith meetings. We're not here to attack any people, not even the Muslims, but we're here simply to expose their lies as we share the light of the gospel and the truth of the teaching of Islam concerning all these lies which sadly the Muslims are repeating all over this country, and there is hardly anyone to speak against it. In our last program, we ended our study by listing some of the names of these Muslim Brotherhood jihadis. Those are the ones who are leading the interfaith movement, like even Imam Yasser Qadhi, who actually was invited to this conservative church by the conservative Dr. James White. Well, Tammy, for our audience who have not listened to us in our previous program, I would like you to read to us, what is the goal of the Muslim Brotherhood in America? When we mention all these organizations, what is really the ultimate goal of the Muslim Brotherhood, these 30 jihadi American organizations, if it is ISNA or MSA, the Muslim Student Association, or if they are CARE, what is their ultimate goal? Why they came together forming this Muslim Brotherhood in America? Is it because they love America, they want America to prosper, and they want to enjoy our freedom and our democracy in America, or they really have a different goal?
1: Again, I'm reading from the explanatory memorandum, and you'll find throughout this document the term process of settlement. That's very important. Understanding the role of the Muslim Brother in North America, I quote, "The process of settlement is a civilization jihadist process with all the word means. The Ikhwan Brotherhood must understand that their work in America is a kind of grand jihad in eliminating and destroying the Western civilization from within."
0: So, Sister Tammy, jihad here is not just a spiritual talk. We're talking about destruction. We're talking about destroying America from within. It is not a spiritual talk. It's a physical meaning, literally engaging in war. Is this correct, or did I misunderstand what they said here?
1: Obviously, it is. And when you look back at the Reliance of the Traveler, that's what it is defined as. It's against non-Muslims and to establish their religion. So I continue reading. Destroying the Western civilization from within and, quote, sabotaging, unquote, its miserable house by their hands and the hands of the believers, so that it is eliminated and Allah's religion is made victorious over all other religions.
0: So I hope and I pray that you are listening carefully to what we have presented so far. We're talking about Muslim jihadi organizations all over America who are known to be the Brotherhood. In their agenda is actually the building of mosques all over America to use as a military base to launch attack in the near future to kill the American people, to destroy Americans from within, using their own hands and the hands of the Muslim believers. But at the same time, these radical Muslim believers represent themselves all over our liberal churches and even now some conservative churches to be a

0: 100 Muslims. How? By holding the interface meetings. Why they are having these interface meetings? It's simply because they are trying to fill their mosques with the new Muslim converts. These interface meetings, it's not about having a good time and having a good cup of coffee and some dessert after these meetings. It is about converting the liberals of America to Islam. And then use these new Muslim converts with the original Muslims who came to America to launch the final jihad. That is the true destruction of America from within. Can you imagine with me what I'm sharing with you? Once again, the Muslim-loving, peaceful people whom you see all over these liberal churches and others who are holding the interface meetings are the same jihadi Muslim Brotherhood who have in their plan to destroy America from within. But in the meantime, while they're waiting to have the upper hand, they will continue to convert as many as they can of the liberal Americans to Islam. And that is the whole reason why we have the da'wah, why we have Muslims beginning to create the new movement of the interfaith movement all over America. And sadly, once again, they're using some of the liberal ministers and now some of the conservative evangelicals to be able to hide behind them. And now they are appear to be legitimate. They are no longer a bad group, but actually they are wonderful Muslims. Especially when you hear someone like Brother James White thinks of Imam Yasser Qadhi. And my dear brothers and sisters, when I saw that video, I could not help it. But I got a huge knot in my stomach. I was so sick, I could not sleep. When Brother Brandon House called me and he said, Usama, what do you know about James White? And I said, I know James White. He's a smart man. He knows Greek. He debated Mormons, Jehovah's Witness, and Muslims. Why? What's wrong with him? He said, well, he have an interface meeting with Imam Yasser Qadhi here in Memphis, Tennessee, my own city. I said, no, you're talking about somebody else. It's not James White. He said, no, it is James White. I said, James White debate Muslims. He will not have interface meeting with any Muslim. He said, no, Usama. So he sent me the video. When I saw the introduction, let me say this again. Only the introduction, I got sick in my stomach because every word which came out of James White's lips was literally like somebody stabbing me with a knife. I could not believe my ears. I could not believe my eyes that it is him. It's not a Photoshop. It's real. And when Brandon asked me, why do you think he did that? I told him three reasons, and many of you have seen the video. Reason number one, they blackmailing him. Reason number two, they give him money. Reason number three, he's drinking or smoking something, and he did not realize what he's doing. Because I could not find another reason but these simple three reasons. Or maybe, as Sister Tammy said, it's just the deception of the serpent. Once again, it worked in the past with Mother Eve. It worked many times throughout the history of man. Why not Muslims and Allah, Satan himself, will try it again with James White? And as Eve fall, when she carried a dialogue with the serpent, so is James White with Imam Yasser Qadhi. I know, as we're going to see in our study, that Dr. James White believes that Imam Yasser Qadhi is a moderate imam, and he's not radical, but with all respect, when you belong to the brotherhood, you are the head of the serpent. Not the tail of the serpent, but the head of the serpent. That is where all the problems arise, as it was in the past. So history again, repeating itself today.
1: Have you always wanted to read exactly what the Quran teaches, but didn't know which translation you could trust? Most English versions of the Quran have glossed over many of the troubling passages and sugar-coated the violent and immoral teachings written within Islam's holiest book. After years of careful translation, with assistance from scholars around the globe, the Straight Way of Grace Ministry is pleased to offer the single most accurate modern English version of the Quran ever produced. This study Quran is packed with valuable resources such as detailed study notes for the reader, comments and references regarding the many errors and contradictions in the Quran, careful comparisons with biblical accounts borrowed and corrupted by Muhammad, information regarding the original sources that Muhammad adopted, highlights of non-Arabic words and idioms within the text of the Quran, a detailed table of biblical prophecies about Jesus, and a clear presentation of the evidence for the Bible with a powerful gospel invitation.

0: 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And now, back to our show.
1: Recently, I was listening to Janet Mefford's Today program, and she actually pointed to three important facts I did not realize before I have heard her in her rejection to why Dr. James White made a huge error when he had this interfaith meeting with Imam Yasser Qadhi. She said,
2: what this is about from my perspective is basically three things. Number one, the question is interreligious dialogue with a false teacher conducted in the manner of the White Qadhi debate ever biblically defensible? Is there any kind of biblical model or command for interreligious dialogue with false teachers in front of the assembled saints of God, whether they're in a formal church service or not?
1: But as we will see later, that when she interviewed Dr. James White, he could not give her one example from the Bible to prove this point.
2: Secondly, Dr. White says he has known Dr. Yasser Qadhi for, I think, about 10 years, and I'm wondering if he's ever been aware of the shocking nature of Dr. Qadhi's radical associations, his radical statements, and his personal appearances at conferences linked to radical organizations. And if Dr. White is aware, I'm wondering why he picked this particular man as a dialogue partner. Knowing Islam, it, in my mind, is not a good enough reason when you look at the substantive information that's available about Dr. Qadhi and all of his radical ties. And thirdly, does Dr. White believe that there is any danger at all to the Christian church from civilization jihad, which is a stated goal of the Muslim Brotherhood with whom Dr. Qadhi is linked?
1: So obviously, these are very important three points. Number one, there is not one model in the Bible for the interfaith meetings, which now we see all over America. Number two, when we know that Imam Yasser Qadhi is a Muslim Brotherhood jihadi, he is the one who actually is telling us that day is coming and we will be killing the last Christians and the last Jew and the last non-Muslims who live in America. How in the world we can sit and have a dialogue or have a cup of coffee with? Especially when he mocked the Christian beliefs in the church and Dr. James White did not rebuke him and stop him on the spot. The third and important point from Sister Janet is, how in the world we will hold all these meetings, the interfaith meetings, all over our churches, when it will bring a great danger, not only to the Christians by names, also the baby Christians in these churches who will become Muslims, but for the country, for the United States of America, as we empower the Muslims and we give them enough new converts, that the day will come and they will destroy the entire country for Allah and Muhammad and Islam. Some of you may think that the interfaith movement is just something new that started a few weeks ago or a few months ago. No, my dear friends. This movement actually was here for quite some time. You know, when we send missionary to China or say missionary to the Middle East, we never really actually send them as a missionary. So what we do is we send them as workers of some kind of other job under a protective umbrella. And there, when our missionaries arrive to the new location, they will slowly start ministering to the people. Sadly, I can say to you, many of those whom we sent to the Muslim world do not do any work at all. I believe it's just simply waste of money and time. Why is that? Because they go to the Muslim world as a secret agent who does not know too much about Islam. Not like when Muslims come to America, they know everything they need to know about Christianity. They know every denomination of Christian beliefs and what is the difference between Catholic and Baptist and Presbyterian and Lutheran and whom they can talk to first and whom they can talk to second. They are very organized. Not like our missionaries, which we send to the Muslim world. They read the Bible. Do you know what we Christians believe? Most of our missionaries whom we send to the Muslim world have never read the Quran, and they do not know what Muslims believe. What they simply do is this. They travel 10,000 miles in the air, believing that they are now professional missionaries. And they arrive to the Muslim world. 3-4 years later, they learn the language, they learn the culture,

0: they like the food, and they come back to America. And how many of these missionaries led Muslims to Christ? Not too many, sadly. Notice that none of our missionaries hold interfaith meetings in any mosque in the Muslim world. As a matter of fact, even if they think about it, they will be removed from the country if they will not be imprisoned or killed by the Muslims of that mosque. But here in America, the story is the opposite. The Muslims are here who are, we know to be the brotherhood. They are dressing in suits and ties and nice dresses, and they are all over our churches. And today I would like to share with you about the old work of Satan, the work of the deception of the serpent, which sadly took place in the year 2007. And here Satan did not talk to Eve, but actually talked to Adam. You hear what I'm saying? Yes, indeed. Satan did not talk to Eve. Satan Allah, the God of Islam, with his followers, the Muslim believers, the Imams, started a brand new program. And in that program, they did not choose to talk to any but Adam himself, the leader of the house, the man of the house, the heads of the liberal churches in America. I do not call them Christian churches, but I call them liberal churches. Because as you know, the head of the conservative church in America is Christ himself. But as for these liberal churches, it's just a bunch of men and women who are ruling over these ungodly, lost people. But as you will see in our program today, you'll be surprised that some of these people actually are very famous with a mega church, and others are very influential people in different organizations or schools all over America. Today, I'm going to talk to you about the program which was invented by the Muslims by the title The Common Word. And you will be shocked as we continue our study to know that that title actually came from a verse in the Quran, and have the Christians, or those who are called leaders in the Christian church, read the verse of the Quran in its entirety with a simple understanding to what that verse is asking the Muslims to do, or how that verse was offered by Allah in the Quran to the non-Muslims. There should not be one person ever signing up for this program. Sister Tammy, what can you tell us in general about the Common Word program?
1: A common word between us and you is a Dawah Initiative open letter launched in 2007 under the patronage of King Abdullah II of Jordan, embraced and endorsed by hundreds of Islamic authorities and scholars from around the world representing all denominations and schools of thought, was directed, quote, to the leaders of all the world's churches and to all Christians everywhere, end quote, to declare, quote, the most fundamental common ground between Islam and Christianity and the best basis for future dialogue and understanding is the love of God and the love of the neighbor, end quote, in the, quote, hope that this document will provide a common constitution for the many worthy organizations and individuals who are carrying out interfaith dialogue all over the world, end quote.
0: So we're talking about Dawah. We're talking about the practice of pillar number 6 in Islam, and it's actually led by the Muslims, started from King Abdullah II in the country of Jordan to the rest of the Christians all over the world. It is an interfaith movement. So you see, Tammy, nothing is new about the interfaith movement. And this goes all the way, way, way back before James White even knew too much about Yasser Qadhi or got himself into this trouble, which he has dug himself into the last few months. Now, notice here, my dear friends, from the Common Word website, we learn about the love of God, that is a capital G-O-D, and the love of the neighbor. You know, as I was sharing with a friend of mine just today, when Muslims or liberals, and as you know, most of them are atheists who do not believe in God and do not believe in the Bible, preach to us and teach us about the love of God, and then they quote for us, love your neighbors. I'm surprised. You know, I promise you, if you ever meet with one of these liberals who know nothing about the Bible or God, and he will tell you, the Bible said love your neighbor, ask him or her to quote the rest of the verse. And guess what? They do not know that that's not the entire verse, because they needed another two words, which are as yourself. I'm amazed The liberals would like to preach to us about loving our neighbors, but they do not know actually

0: the rest of that verse, which is as yourself. That's number one. Number two, if you ask any of these people who quote the statement, love your neighbor, where this verse is located, is it in the Old Testament or in the New Testament? Most likely they will tell you it's in the New Testament, not knowing that it's originally written in the Old Testament. But do Muslims really know God, the capital G-O-D of the Bible? Do Muslims know anything about the love of Allah? Show me a verse in the Quran where Allah taught the Muslims to love their neighbor. If you can find that verse for me, please, please let me know. You see, Muslims are using our Bible, using our God to present their propaganda to make us believe that what is in Islam is the same as what is in Christianity. There is nothing common between Christianity and Islam. And sadly, this is the same lie which we're going to be talking about today in the common word, which are used by James White himself when he himself quoted about the similarities between Christianity and Islam. And to continue in our study of connecting the dots, please join us again for the next broadcast. And until then, may the true God of the Bible continue to bless you and yours.
1: Perhaps the greatest fear that Muslims have is the constant insecurity that the Quran declares about heaven and hell. According to Islam, no one can know for sure if they will spend eternity with the Lord in heaven or suffering apart from him in hell. Even Muhammad said that he did not know if even he would make it to paradise. Did you know that the Bible says that you can know 100% for sure that your soul will be with the Lord after death? God knows that it would be impossible to live a life of joy and peace if a person was always in doubt about their soul. God wants you to be sure. In fact, Jesus had to come to this earth and die on the cross so that you could know that you had eternal life. You see, our problem is sin, which is rebellion against the God who created us and loves us. God is perfect and holy, and he cannot allow sin into his heaven. We must have our sins forgiven and removed, and that's why Jesus suffered and died on the cross, to pay the penalty for your sins and for mine. Because of what Jesus did on the cross, God can forgive you. He can save you, no matter who you are or what you have done. God has done everything necessary to save your soul, but now the decision is up to you. Will you turn away from your sin and rebellion and trust Jesus as your Lord and Savior? Good works, church attendance, and baptism cannot get your soul to heaven, but Jesus can. The Bible says, whoever calls upon the name of the Lord shall be saved. Why don't you call out to the Lord right now? Perhaps saying something like this. Dear God, I know that I'm a sinner and that I do deserve to be punished, but I believe that you sent Jesus to die for me, to pay the price for my sins. Right now, I turn away from my sin and I invite you to come and be my Lord and my Savior. Thank you for saving me. In Jesus' name, amen. Have you accepted the Lord Jesus Christ as your Savior? Or perhaps you have further questions about Islam or Christianity? Why not take a moment right now and visit us online at www.thestraightway.org. That's www.thestraightway.org. May God bless you richly until we meet again right here on Revealing the Truth About Islam. 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Thank you.

0: With SRN News, I'm Bob Agnew in Washington. President Trump today heads to Maryland. That's the latest stop on his upcoming midterm election campaigning tour. The president will try to get Republicans elected so that he can complete most of his agenda in the second 2 years of his term. Also at SRNNews.com, some new details coming out now about that Fly Dubai cockpit attack. Willie Nelson has the latest.
1: The co-pilot who attacked the captain on a Fly Dubai flight from Dubai.

0: Side of Tel Aviv has admitted he planned to crash the plane into a target in Israel. Investigators say he told them he meant to keep flying as normal, then hit Ben Gurion Airport or a building in Tel Aviv. Passengers stopped the attack and the plane made an emergency landing. Officials are still checking whether he had outside help. Willie Nelson, Washington.
1: President Trump says the U.S. is ready to help Russia after a lab worker died after possible exposure to plague. Correspondent Mark Mayfield has more.
2: Russian officials said at first that a woman at an anti-plague research institute died from an unspecified form of the disease, then later said that the woman died from pneumonia. Some reports said nearly 200 people had been quarantined due to possible exposure. Before exiting the White House for a Nebraska rally on Monday, Trump told reporters that we're looking at it very strongly and offered assistance if needed. I'm Mark Mayfield.
1: Also at SRNews.com, some new accountability at the southern border. U.S. Customs and Border Protection officers at Southwest Ports of Entry have recorded more than 1,100 terrorism-related encounters over the past 11 months. Art Arthur with the Center for Immigration Studies says those are migrants who under the previous administration would have slipped across the border.
3: It's really a marker for how many bad people entered the United States under the Biden administration who were never identified.
1: Efforts to tighten the border under President Trump include a combination of physical barriers, surveillance, and more consequences for illegal entry. This is SRN News.
4: Foundations of Freedom, a look at America's founding principles and the leaders who shaped our nation.
5: Ronald Reagan believed freedom was more than a political system or a set of laws. In 1988, he said, "Freedom describes the God-given condition of the human soul." For Reagan, liberty was not something government created. It was something government was called to respect and to protect. That idea sits at the heart of the American experiment. Our rights do not come from rulers, institutions, or political majorities. They belong to us by nature and by God. And when we understand freedom that way, our responsibility becomes clearer. Government may protect liberty. Laws may preserve it, but neither can give us what was never theirs to grant. Freedom begins with the recognition that human dignity and liberty come before government, not from it.
1: The Emmys are moving to Prime Video starting next year.
6: 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Under the deal, the Emmys will be streamed on Prime Video for free globally. This will mark the first time the Emmys will not air on broadcast TV since it started in 1949. Multiple reports say the deal with Amazon is worth between $15 million and $20 million per year. Rich Thomason reporting.
1: New York Governor Kathy Hochul is declaring a state of emergency over measles in her state. There are more than 100 cases so far this year, with most of them popping up in rural areas of the state. Hochul stresses that no one should get seriously ill or die from a vaccine-preventable disease like the measles, but this year is seeing more cases than normal. On Wall Street right now, the Dow is up by 221 points, NASDAQ up 197. More on these stories at SRNNews.com.
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2: And welcome to the broadcast. Glad you are with us on this Tuesday, October 6, 2026. We're going to get a report from our reporter on the ground in Israel here in a moment, Aaron Lavarco. But first, I have to share with you just a few thoughts as I was studying and working on my Daniel lesson for this coming Sunday night. Daniel chapter 9 will continue. As I was working also in this new book, Dialectical Deception, how the globalists are using the Marxists and the Islamists to de-Christianize the West. How you doing, Logan? What are you doing here? Help me plug in a computer or the power died? Thank you. Appreciate that. While I've been studying for all that, I came across in some of my old notes. I pulled out some of my old notes and keynote talks from years gone by. And I found a great quote that I want to remind you about. Many of you will remember it when you hear it. It comes from Francis Schaeffer. He wrote a book called The Evangelical Disaster. Listen to what he wrote so many decades ago now. Quote, something has happened in the last 60 years. He was talking about 1920s to 1980s. The freedom that once was founded on a biblical consensus and a Christian ethos has now become autonomous freedom, cut loose from all constraints. Here we have the world spirit of our age, autonomous man setting himself up as God in defiance of the knowledge and the moral and spiritual truth which God has given him. Here's the reason why we have a moral breakdown in every area of life. The titanic freedoms which we once enjoyed have been cut loose from their Christian restraints, and we are becoming a force of destruction leading to chaos. And when this happens, there really are few alternatives. All morality becomes relative, law becomes arbitrary, and society moves toward disintegration. In personal and social life, compassion is swallowed up by self-interest. When the memory of the Christian consensus, which gave us freedom within the biblical form, is increasingly forgotten, a manipulating authoritarianism will tend to fill the vacuum. At this point, the words right and left will make little difference. They are only two roads to the same end. The results are the same. An elite, an authoritarianism as such, will gradually force form on society that will not go so that it will not go into chaos, and most people will accept it. End quote. Folks, is that not where we are at today? Morality has become relative. Law has become arbitrary. We have today, of course, thanks to Christopher Columbus Langdow, who gave us the idea of moral relativism applied to the law, fancy word, legal positivism, versus original intent of the founders, the framers. They go now to case law. Get one wacky judge to make a ruling or the Supreme Court, and you hang your hat on that. It's arbitrary. We are indeed seeing compassion swallowed up.

by self-interest. The duty to die has become, or excuse me, the right to die, I should say, has become the duty to die. The right to die has become the duty to die. We're seeing a lack of compassion for the elderly, the infirmed. Active euthanasia is on the rise. We're seeing disabled children euthanized. People that are depressed, euthanized. Life, not worthy of life. Isn't that how the Nazis described it? Today we are seeing compassion swallowed up by self-interest, and they're looking for a scapegoat to blame for all their problems. And right now, it seems as there are a lot of people looking to blame the baby boomers. I did a broadcast the other night on that very topic, on the baby boomers. Because there was a piece over at the Federalist, and I'm see if I could find it again. It was a piece over at the Federalist by a lady named Joy. That was her name. And I'm sure she's a nice lady. And I'm sure there are many things of which she and I would agree. But she wrote an article called How Boomers Can Save What's Left of America for Younger Generations. And she went on to say such things as maybe what we really need is to see if some people have enough already for their retirement and the government should look at cutting those people off of Social Security. Wait a minute, Joy. That is not an entitlement program, as I've said again and again. That is their money. The government took it with the promise, we're going to take it, and then we're going to give it back to you so we can guarantee you have some retirement in your, quote, old age, end quote. And they stole it through FICA taxes. People like myself and many of you in this audience paid both sides. You didn't have an employer to pay one of the sides. You paid, like myself, both. And we have paid in hundreds upon hundreds of thousands of dollars in Social Security tax. Our money. And now we have the Federalist, which is supposed to, I think, be promoting conservatism, writes an article to me that is showing not only a lack of concern for the rule of law, the law becomes arbitrary, a lack of interest, I think, in the rule of law, thou shalt not covet, thou shalt not steal, the moral law, the Decalogue. But now all of a sudden we're going to trust the government to decide who has sufficient retirement wealth? Here's what she wrote. Quote, even if President Trump somehow guts all the fraud in these programs, these realities would remain. In fact, if American retirees only got out of Social Security what they paid in, it would become solvent. Okay, first of all, that's, as I've described in other broadcasts, that's not a correct statement, because you're not counting in the dollars, which had massive purchasing power, and you're giving them cheap dollars back, which don't have much purchasing power. Remember we said yesterday that in the year 2000, it would take you, say, 20 hours of work in 2000 to acquire a basket of goods or something. Today, that is 137 hours. So in just 26 years, your 20 hours of work that got you a certain basket of goods, you now have to work 137 hours for that same basket of goods. And that's what money is supposed to be, a storehouse of value or wealth, right? And it's being debased. Think about going back out there, folks, many of you in the older age category, and going back out there and doing that physical manual labor again. You couldn't. And they're stealing from you your wealth from your labor. My wife and I often comment on all of the things that we did when we were younger, particularly in the area of traveling and traveling with our children. And as many of you know, we had a motor coach. We had two of them and we wore the first one out, about 150,000 plus.

0: lost miles on that diesel pusher. And we had to go to another one for a short period of time before we finally gave up that traveling schedule due to security reasons. And yet, my wife and I comment often, how did we do that? How did we pack up a motor coach, load it all up with our books and DVDs and everything, and get out on the road with three children? Sometimes we would go out for 3 or 4 weeks at a crack, and we would do an East Coast tour and do one Worldview weekend, Friday night, all day Saturday, the next weekend, another place, the next weekend, another place, and maybe do 4 weekends in a row, sometimes 5. And then we went to doing rallies, typically 5 nights in a row. 1 year we did 10 nights in 10 cities, but typically it was 5 cities and 5 nights. How did we physically do that? Driving till 2 in the morning, leaving out on the out of the conference venue, the hotel we were renting, taking out that night at midnight or whatever it might be by the time we got everything packed up and heading to the next city or toward the next city to get a jump on the next day so we could make it in time, and stopping maybe at 2 o'clock in the morning in a Cracker Barrel or Walmart parking lot and catching a few hours of sleep only to jump up and get behind the wheel of the motor coach and get where we need to go. And Melissa would shower in the motor coach going down the interstate, and she'd get all the kids ready and everybody be dressed and looking good and clean and ready to get off the motor coach and unload everything underneath, set it all up, do all that. And then I'd run, put a suit on, and there we were hosting the conference, tear it all down, load it back onto the motor coach, head to the several hours down the road toward the next city. And we think about all we did, and it wears us out. We're like, how did we do that? We were young. We were young. And we had the physical stamina to do it. And maybe you are a welder or a carpenter. Maybe you're a dentist. And you spend a lot of time leaning over, looking into people's mouths, and your back and your neck are shot. And think of the fact that now the government wants to steal from you your labor hours. And you now have conservatives saying such things as this. Other less painful ways to address the situation would be, one, capping the health expenses people can charge to taxpayers like the insurance does. Oh, really? And what are you going to do when you start capping that for people who need services so they can live? We're going to go to socialized medicine. We're going to force people off of their private insurance, make them go on to the government's plan, and then all of a sudden now cap their what can be used to save their life or keep them comfortable in the last years of their life. Socialized medicine. I'm sorry, no. Or two, only giving Social Security to those who need it, not those with sufficient retirement wealth. And as I said last week on television, who decides that? Who decides what is sufficient retirement wealth, sweetheart? Isn't it interesting how so-called conservatives, and whether they know it or not, are spewing the same socialism of the far left? But isn't that what Francis Schaeffer said? That at this point, the words right and left will make little difference. The words right and left will make little difference. And I see so many things being promoted on the side of the right, the political right, that's really just a, well, nicer way of saying and proclaiming what the left is proclaiming. And then he says that this is all due to the fact that we have lost the moral restraints founded in biblical truth. And now we see that Islam is rushing in like a tsunami. And now we're going to, on the name of tolerance, give way to a satanic religion known as Islam. We'll be right back.
1: Be sober, be vigilant, for your adversary the devil as a roaring lion walketh about seeking whom he may devour. Hi, this is Jim Schneider. Are you aware of what's happening today? Families are being torn apart. Children are being targeted with the world's philosophies. Anger and resistance to truth is building. Churches which once stood firm are abandoning sound biblical doctrine. Biblical values are under attack, where right is wrong and

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1: 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Well, there's more I could say on this topic and some more things I came across in some of my notes from years gone by and great quotes by men like Francis Schaeffer that tried to warn us, and we'll revisit this, some of this in another broadcast. But I want to go to our reporter on the ground in Israel, Aaron Lavarko. Now, we are fast approaching the elections in Israel, I think October 28th. But we know today is, here in the U.S., the 6th of October. Tomorrow, the 7th of October, marks 3 years since the horrific October 2023 terrorist attacks. I don't know about you guys, but that 3 years ago, that 36 months, in many ways feels like 10 years ago to me. Is it to you? Life is moving so fast. But at times, because we have covered and seen so much happen in the world, that doesn't seem like 3 years ago. In one sense, it does. But in another sense, it feels like so much longer ago than 3 years ago. Because so much has happened in that 3 years. Join me now to discuss how Israel is marking this solemn anniversary is our reporter on the ground, brought to you by our foundation, worldviewfoundation.com. worldviewfoundation.com. Aaron Lavarko. Aaron, welcome to the broadcast. Thank you for being with us.
2: Hi, Brandon. Shalom. I'm in the Galilee right now. I've just arrived in a hotel room. I picked up a group from the airport. So you can see my bedroom. It's just a little hostel here, but great to be with you.
1: Great to have you with us as well, Aaron. All right. So tell me what is happening in your country in the next few hours as they mark this solemn anniversary of October 7th, 2023, and the slaughter of 1,200 Jews.
2: Brandon, you can feel the heaviness. This is something that is so painful. And, you know, what are you supposed to do as a nation on the third anniversary of a catastrophe? How do you grieve? How do you mourn? Actually, yesterday, which was the 5th of October, they had the national official ceremony at the Knesset. They had speeches. Tomorrow, there's not going to be anything like that. There's not going to be any standing in silence when the siren goes off for a minute or anything like that. All they're doing is at 6:29 in the morning, which is exactly the minute and hour that it happened, exactly 3 years ago. It's just the nation is calling for a moment of silence and reflection. Now, that's on a national scale. On the television stations, radio stations, they're having testimonies, people telling their stories, painful, miraculous, how they're coping, how they're not coping. Some of our soldiers who 3 years on, they're still tirelessly fighting out there, you know, and that's the other thing, Brandon. We are on a state of high alert. Our prime minister is, based on intelligence, is saying that this is the time that we really need our security beefed up because of reports, intelligence, that our enemies are going to try and exploit this fragile, vulnerable moment in our nation. And, of course, last week on the airplane, people are saying maybe that was the time because it was during our high holy days of the Feast of Tabernacles, Sukkot. But it's not a happy moment. It's not a celebration moment. It's a very humble, sober time. And yeah, like you said, it's hard to believe. 3 years. Do you remember, Brandon, that day, you and I, we were both in shock. We were both in horror as most of the Western

0: decent free world was. And here we are 3 years on, still fighting. But here's something that is positive. Look what we've been able to achieve. When you think of the following days after October the 7th, you know, there was even danger that we were going to get attacked on our northern border, Judea and Samaria. But instead, we were able to rally. In that first 48 hours, 300 Israelis who were living abroad, they got on the first airplanes that they could. In the first 48 hours, 300,000, and they came back home to fight. And yes, it's been costly. Blood has been spilled. Families have been ruined. But we have penetrated 70% of the Gaza Strip. We've taken over areas in Syria. We've taken over areas in Lebanon. We've beefed up more in Judea and Samaria. Our enemies haven't changed, but we have. We're stronger, we're more vigilant, but the battle, of course, is not over. And we definitely remember the victims and the families at this very, very sober moment.
1: Mm-hmm. We had some, you know, I'm friends with some young Jewish people here in the Memphis area, and you've met one of them. And she yes. had in her backyard Sukkot set up, the tent. Set up.
0: Yeah.
1: And
0: nice.
1: A bunch of these young Jewish IDF reservists, you know, were here in the Mid-South working jobs in real estate, you know, living here in the Memphis area. And they're all in her backyard.
0: Nice.
1: Having this festival and white tent, white tablecloths. She sent me pictures of all this, you know, beautiful setting. And then all of their phones got going
0: really?
1: Off. Well, that was during October 7th. And then all their phones start going off while they're in the tent.
0: Ah, that was 3 years ago. I thought you meant just last week.
1: No.
0: Okay.
1: Then all
0: 3 years
1: phone,
0: ago.
1: Yeah, 3 years ago. And then all their phones start going off while they're in the tent. The little sukkah. Is that called? It's a little sukkah? The tent they
0: Correct,
1: make?
0: Correct, yes.
1: Mm-hmm. And so while they're there enjoying this beautiful meal, white linen tablecloths and all that, and having fellowship in her backyard, then their phones all start going off. And within a matter of hours, they're all back in Israel in uniform on the front line. Young Jewish business people from there, but live here and are very entrepreneurial. I've gotten to know several of them. Yeah, very sad.
0: That's beautiful.
1: I want to move to another topic. I don't know if you saw this article. This is over at World Israel News, how a forgotten treaty could weaponize Israel's defense against a hostile Washington. It's written October 4th, just a few days ago, by Jonathan Pollard. Now, I think you met Jonathan Pollard, and you put a picture of Jonathan out on social media, Logan showed me, with you. When did you run into him?
0: Probably about 6 years ago. I was walking down the street downtown Jerusalem, instantly recognized the guy, stopped, introduced myself, and I thanked him for what he did for our nation.
1: And what did he do for
0: very
1: your nation?
0: Very warm, very friendly.
1: What did he do for your nation?
0: Well, he passed on information, not about America. My understanding is he was working for the American Navy. And he passed on classified information to Israel. He broke the law. He absolutely broke the law. But according to the records, he passed on information, not about America. It didn't weaken America's security. It was information about the Russians that the Americans had not given over to Israel. That apparently is the story. Maybe people want to check that out. But again, he made it clear that he did not betray his country, America, but that he was doing it for the security and the safety of Israel. But he was caught red-handed, and he was made an example of, and what was it, 30 years, I believe. He spent in jail a number of those years in solitary confinement, and then it was during the

0: President Trump's first office that he pardoned him. And after he was released, he immigrated, he made Aliyah to Israel. And that must have been about, I don't know, 2 or 3 or 4 years after he immigrated. And the latest I heard is that he was running for the Knesset, running for our government. But I haven't seen that lately in the build-up to our elections, mm-hmm. which, as you said, are coming up soon.
1: Yeah. Well, the anti-Semites love to use him as an example and try to take the story out of context. And I said to our team, isn't that something? Our reporter on the ground, picture with Jonathan Pollard. I can just imagine what people are going to say. Yeah, House has got his Israeli flags next to his American flags. He's got his reporter on the ground, and they're all buddies with Jonathan Pollard. Yeah, I think we know everything we need to know about Brandon House and Worldview Tube. I can just hear the conspiracy lies they will make up. Look, it showed me that picture of you with Jonathan.
0: Right. Right.
1: Well, let them, because the truth is the truth. We've put it forth. But he wrote an article on October 4th, just a couple of days ago. For a century, Washington has forgotten his own signatures. When the United States signed the 1924 Anglo-American Convention, it legally greenlit the eternal right of Jewish settlement from the Jordan River to the Mediterranean Sea, a historical truth that modern hostile Congress is about to run into at full speed. The shifting political winds in Washington, accelerated by the upcoming midterms, have brought an issue to the forefront that once seemed politically unthinkable: the potential for sweeping congressional sanctions targeting Israel's presence in Judea and Samaria. Propelled by a notable shift with the Democratic Party, lawmakers are increasingly testing bills such as the Stop the Settlements Act or measures targeting the Strategic E1 project that seek to ban settlement goods and penalize individuals or entities facilitating Israeli development in those territories. Should Democrats secure control of both the House and the Senate, what was once a fringe legislative agenda could quickly become official policy, forcing a profound recalibration of both U.S. federal state dynamics and Israeli counter strategies. To stop playing the defense against this legislative onslaught, Israel's most potent weapon may lie in a long overdue declaration of sovereignty grounded in the 1924 Anglo-American Convention. By ratifying this treaty, the United States formally consented to the League of Nations mandate, which explicitly codified the right of close settlement by Jews on the land, including modern-day Area C. Because ratified treaties constitute the supreme law of the land or the U.S. Constitution, a sovereignty declaration based on this century-old pact effectively exposes congressional trade bans as fundamentally illegal under America's own domestic and international legal obligations. By utilizing the 1924 framework as a shield, Israel transforms the debate from a political dispute into a treaty enforcement battle, providing a friendly U.S. president with the perfect constitutional pretext to exercise executive leeway and decline to enforce discriminatory congressional mandates altogether. We have a break coming up at any moment. Think about that for me, would you, Aaron? And come back, we'll have you comment on this great article and great point. Sure. Folks, we are coming up fast to October 23rd, that's a Friday night, and October 24th, Saturday, for the Worldview Weekend National Conference at the Waukesha Expo Center. Many of you now are receiving your tickets. The link has gone out. Logan, do we have the website yet to give them? They want to put their name in? Can we ask about that? But many of you are getting the link now. We're hearing from you. And some of you are like, well, does my ticket include the 3 or 4 people I registered? Yes, we have the master list of all that. So just show up at the door with your ticket. We know how many you've registered. Don't bring 10 if you registered 3, though. We'll be right back.
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0: 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Bring that little ticket you've printed off as you guys are getting that in your emails. And again, if you registered two or three people, we'll know that as soon as you hand us that card. We'll know that. And we'll give you that many wristbands to go with your people. Okay? So again, if you'd like to secure a seat, we have some people, thankfully, that have responded to the email and said something's come up. I'm not going to be able to make it. And when they do that, thankfully, that frees up a seat. So instead of that seat sitting there empty, we're able to free that seat up. And that's why we're even able to still make seats available, because you guys have graciously said, oh, wow, something's come up. I'm not going to be able to make it. And you've alerted us to that through this email we've put out. And you've clicked the link and notified us, no, I won't be using those three tickets. So as a result, we're able to keep offering you seats if you would like to register. It's going to be a full house. I'll tell you that, though. worldviewtube.com/events, worldviewtube.com/events. We have another rehearsal I do on Friday afternoon. And then on Sunday, I'm bringing my mini grand piano with me and my grand piano player. We've worked up many wonderful sacred classics for you. And I'll walk out and do a few numbers, solos with her and as she plays. And then I'm going to invite you guys to sing with me quite a bit throughout the weekend. 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Joining me now is our reporter on the ground in Israel, Aaron Lavarko, brought to you by our foundation, worldviewfoundation.com, worldviewfoundation.com. I'm reading an article that was published on the 4th of October by Jonathan Pollard, and it's talking about a treaty that America signed, the 1924 Anglo-American Convention, and how this could be used to stop the House or Senate Democrats, should they take over here in the next few weeks, from implementing policies and law that seeks to basically implement the BDS, boycott, divestment, sanctions, anti-Semite agenda, of not allowing any goods or services to come to America out of Judea and Samaria, also known as modern-day Area C. And he was just explaining in this article, Jonathan was, why President Trump should use this, because this, when it's ratified, it becomes the supreme law of the land in the United States. Aaron, will you pick it up from there, your thoughts to this idea by Jonathan?
1: Firstly, you know, well done to Jonathan Pollard for finding a loophole where he may be able to get into the ears of some American politicians. Maybe Ambassador Huckabee will pick up on this. I don't know. I don't know if they're friends, but I think they're at least acquaintances. But this movement is just spiraling out of control. Holland last week banned all goods from Israel coming in from Judea and Samaria. Ireland have, Spain have, London has. Millibrand is the guy's name. I think he's the foreign secretary of London. He's Jewish, Brannon. He's Jewish, Millibrand. And he's banning goods from Israel coming in to the UK. So it's really spiraling out of control. And I think this is a great strategic move by Jonathan Pollard. The key will be who is he going to be able to move? Who is he going to be able to persuade? Hopefully some Republicans, or who knows, maybe Democrats, I don't know. But this could be a way of getting into the minds of the lawmakers to stop this going around. And, you know, this is where I was thinking about this before. This is where we need a Nikki Haley. Remember when she was the ambassador to the United Nations from the United States, she did an incredible job

0: defending Israel from an international platform. It's going to take something big like her, and maybe someone will pick up on what Jonathan Pollard has found here, but I think it's a good move from him.
1: Mm. Millibrand, I write about him in one of my books. I'm going to have to pop it into our search engine. Maybe one of you guys could tell me why my internet's not loading out here. My Worldviewpedia research assistant's not even loading, guys. But I want to put in Millibrand into my database. Guys, I have no idea why it's not loading, and I want to put Millibrand in here and ask, because he's in one of my books. Now, he has a brother. Millibrand has a brother, but I don't want to confuse him with his brother. But this guy has been, the brothers have at least been on our radar here for some time. And like I said, we'll get this Worldviewpedia research assistant working again here. Why it's not working, I don't know. I wasn't logged in, but it sure still shouldn't be giving me a blank page. And we'll figure out what he was doing. But that's interesting. He's Jewish. Okay, so here is another question for you. We got to find some goods or, thank you, Logan. We got to find some goods or services that we can have sent over here to the United States of America. Find something for me being made in Judea and Samaria. I don't care if it's some wonderful lotion that's made. You know, I know you guys have some wonderful lotions over there that the Rob Lindstedt would
0: dates.
1: Bring. Huh?
0: Lots of date palm trees. Dates. I can find a box of dates.
1: Okay. Well, maybe I know also Rob Lindstedt used to sell. He used to sell these lotions that was made out of something there in Israel that people
0: Dead Sea creams. Dead Sea
1: creams. I thought it was connected to the Dead Sea. Yeah. So something. In other words, we need to find something that our audience and listeners and viewers could utilize and use, and at the same time, stick it to the BDS. And I want to be known for, we sell stuff coming out of Judea and Samaria. So let's see if off the air we can find something being manufactured or made in Judea and Samaria. And let's just stick it to them and be known for the company and organization that sells stuff out of Judea and Samaria. I love that idea.
0: Yeah. Yeah. Actually, you know, Brandon, usually in all over the United States, in big shopping malls, you usually get stands with Israel and Dead Sea cream products. Have you ever come across
1: I have not. Rob Lee says the only place I've seen it.
0: Okay, no, usually you get them. I don't know about these days, but historically, over the last 10, 15 years, everywhere across the United States, in shopping malls, you get stands. They're selling the Dead Sea cream products. Now, the Dead Sea is right in the middle of Judea, right in the heart of the West Bank there. So maybe get someone to check that out. In the meantime, I can try and find something also to get in the mail to you.
1: Let's do that. Ed Miliband, I went to Worldviewpedia, our research assistant here, and put in, tell me about Ed Miliband. And I know we've written about his brother, David, more than him. But it the research project, of course, it scans everything we've ever written and said. Comes back, Ed Miliband beat out David Miliband to be the head of the Labor Party. So the guy that is against the Jews in Judea and Samaria is not only a Jewish gentleman, but he's also, at one point, the head of the Labor Party. Maybe he still is. And of course, we know the Labor Party are the Fabian Socialists. That's the Tony Blair Party, by the way. And the Labor Party was birthed out of the Fabian Socialist Society, which has the stained glass window made by George Bernard Shaw, and I think about 1910, that has the guys banging on the world that's on fire on an anvil. And it says in the stained glass window, remold it near to the heart's desire. I mean, these Fabians are such troublemakers. But here you go. Here's a Jewish guy turning his back on his own people. But then again, it was Jewish police officers loading the Jews onto the trains for the death camps.
0: Yeah. Yeah, Brandon, I remember when a flotilla arrived from Turkey about, I don't know, 8 years ago. And the his name was Mr. Goldstein. He was a judge in South Africa, Jewish. And he wrote a report condemning Israel, and it did so much damage. afterwards, about a year or two later, when he got new evidence, he realized he got it all wrong. He didn't apologize, but he did admit that he got it all wrong. But the damage that he caused. And so, you know, that's what we're staring in the face right now, the damage that this is causing. And when you think of what you and I have been talking about recently, the Balfour Declaration, 1917, Lord Balfour, on behalf of Her Majesty's government, he said, Her Majesty's government, we are in favor of a national homeland for the Jewish people. And, you know, now this reneging, this turning against Israel, and no, I'm not going to say it's anti-Semitism per se, but I would say, I wonder if all of this is done out of fear, cowering to the growing Muslim population. I think I read recently about, 7 or 10 or 14 mayors of major cities in the UK are Muslim mayors now. They are taking over. And the Labour Party is notorious in supporting the left, the liberals, and cowering into the Muslims and what they are wanting, or at least turning a blind eye. And sadly, Israel and the Palestinian issue and this Area C is connected to what was signed in 1993, the Oslo Peace Accords. I'm sorry, the Oslo Peace Accords, they are dead. The Palestinian people, they blew it. You know, 3 years ago tomorrow, that was it. They blew that. We gave them a Palestinian state in Gaza. If there are any English people listening, they need to be reminded that Israel totally pulled out of the Gaza Strip. We handed it over to the Palestinian people. This was not genocide. This was the opposite. We supported them. And sadly, they had their chance. I don't think we're going to give them another chance.
1: And by the way, Aaron, we also saw October 7th, yep, pro-Palestinian march tomorrow in the UK, yes, to go ahead in London. In central London, as Met police say, they're powerless. Pro-Palestinian October 7th march in London. By the way, you know what's very interesting? Logan did some little research yesterday. You know the number one city in the world that follows us on Instagram? What do you think the number one city in the world following us on Instagram is?
0: I'm going to guess. Is it in America or outside?
1: It's anywhere in the world. The number one city in the world.
0: Okay, I'm going to just throw it out there. London.
1: Yeah, it is.
0: It is London?
1: Yeah. Good guess. How about that? The number one city in the world following us on Instagram is London. The number one city in the world following us on Facebook is New York City. So isn't that interesting?
0: Wow. Yes.
1: New York's taken over by the Muslims. London's being taken over by the Muslims. They're watching us. The two financial centers of the world, London and New York. Wow. Be right back.
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0: Radio.com. So, London, they're going to have pro-Palestinian, pro-October 7th rally in London tomorrow, and the police say there's nothing they can do about it. Well, that's interesting because the same police went around arresting people, posting very benign comments, very truthful comments after October 7th, within days, that they're not happy about all the Palestinian flags waving in their neighborhood. We played the man's video. He didn't threaten anyone. He just said, I'm disgusted that they're waving and have on the light post Palestinian flags all up and down the street in my neighborhood after what just happened. This is a terrorist group. Well, within a matter of hours, his family was filming him being arrested by the same police who say they're powerless to do anything about a pro-terrorist march. I think that's what it is, on October 7th. You know, again, this is just arbitrary law. They make it up as they go. And they've taken over Europe and London. They're taking over America. We'll be following this, the Marxists and the Muslims. That's why I'm writing this book, Dialectical Deception, how the globalists are using Marxism and Islam to de-Christianize the West. And I'm going through a lot. Listen, guys, you want to hear something interesting? I'm going through all of the TV shows we filmed with Phil Haney from this studio, this news desk. He told Annie Cyrus that I put a lot of what I want to put in my next book, I put in those TV shows because I know Brandon House won't take them down. I didn't know that until Phil died. And I remember him saying something to the effect that some of this is what's going to be in my next book. But he told Annie, I put those slides and a lot of that stuff in those shows because I knew Brandon wouldn't take them down. And sure enough, Phil, who warned many of us over and over, if I'm ever found shot, I didn't kill myself. That's what he said. He was found shot under very, very suspicious circumstances. The autopsy coroner ruled it a murder. The FBI got involved, changed it to suicide. And then miraculously, 2 years later, finds a suicide note, not written in his handwriting, nor the way he would talk. Let's talk about the DNA of somebody else on the gun, the scrapes on his knees. Why was he down on his knees? And apparently he doesn't know how to shoot himself in the heart. He missed and he went down his lower back. Phil Haney was murdered, okay? And he was murdered because he was warning, I think, America about what we're warning you about right here, right now. So I'm announcing for the first time the book that Phil Haney could not finish. We're going to put out a lot of it, and I've transcribed every show he did, and I've worked it into a whole chapter of what Phil had said in those shows and line it up with what's happening today, showing you the warning he gave us, and now this many years later, what, six years later, here we are. Everything he warned about and then some. Aaron, I want to talk real quickly about some exciting news. Maybe we can end on a positive note. Not that I'm positive in that I want a third temple, a tribulation temple, but it does give me an idea of where we're going to get out of here. And I mentioned the headline the other day. This rabbi says the altar is ready for the Ezra 3 prophecy. Apparently, they have it cut. They have it done with uncut stones as required. And that they could take it up to the Temple Mount. And everything in the temple is about a place of peace, he said. So they were cut with lasers. So it's ready. That's what he said. And he said, we don't have to have the temple. We could actually go up there, put it on the Temple Mount, and start sacrifices when there's no temple standing there. Your thoughts on this, Aaron?
1: Well, if they do it, Brandon, I'm going up with my camera, and I'm going to be recording, that's for sure.
0: Yes, you are.
1: But absolutely. Look, I've been following the pre-election candidates. You know, depending on who gets elected and who does not, if we see more right-wing religious Jewish people that are voted in and come into a coalition with Benjamin Netanyahu, you know, especially, you know, the man that I'm sure you've heard of his name, Itamar Ben-Gvir.
0: Yeah.
1: Itamar Ben-Gvir, he's actually quite well-liked in America. He's actually quite well-liked by Huckabee, by Donald Trump. You know, they say Ben-Gvir, when he talks, he doesn't face West.

0: He faces east. And what does that statement mean? Is that when he's talking, he's not talking to try and get brownie points from the West. He's talking to our enemies in the East. And he knows how to talk their language. And people don't like that, Bram. People don't like it when you stand up for yourself. And this is the change that's happened. I mentioned earlier, our enemies have not changed, but we have changed. October the 7th has changed us. And we have people like Itamar Ben-Gvir and others, and Bibi has changed. Yes, he's got to be accountable for October the 7th. That day hasn't come yet, but we are seeing a new generation. And if the trajectory continues to go on the right, I think people, and let's not forget, Itamar Ben-Gvir, he is the internal security minister. He is in charge of the security on the Temple Mount, which means he can basically make any decision he wants. Now, I need to correct myself. Technically he can, but some of the people in his cabinet, including Netanyahu and people in his party, they try to keep him on a little bit of a short chain. They're not going to let him go totally free. But if they were to let him go free, I wouldn't be surprised if someone like him would allow something like this to happen. It seems far away, and yet it seems very, very near that we could see it happening in our time, in this next generation. Just like your elections, our elections are going to be crucial. But seriously, someone like Itamar Ben-Gvir, I mean, he's got the name of his party, Otzma Yehudi, which means the courage, the Jewish courage. That's the name of his party. And that's what's gonna take to make these kind of decisions. Now, you can imagine the international outrage at something like this. But who knows? Maybe for such a time as this, we're going to see it in our day. So be ready.
1: Yeah, be ready. Aaron Lavarko, our reporter on the ground in Israel. By the way, you're concerned, music's playing, but you guys are on high alert for a possible terrorist attack tomorrow, right?
0: Tomorrow, any day, but yes, for sure for tomorrow, absolutely.
1: Yeah. All right, we're praying for you and your safety. Thank you, Aaron. Aaron Lavarko, brought to you by our foundation, worldviewfoundation.com. 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

0: with SRN News. I'm Bob Agnew in Washington. With a month left to go until the midterms, President Trump hitting the campaign trail with multiple stops across the country this week.
1: This week, the president will be campaigning for Republican candidates across the country. President Trump scheduled to visit the Nebraska State Fairgrounds in Grand Island, Nebraska today for a rally for Senator Pete Ricketts. On Wednesday, the president is scheduled to return to Texas to campaign again for Ken Paxton for Senate, this stop in San Antonio. The president also scheduled to return to Alabama for the SEC game Saturday night in Tuscaloosa against the Georgia Bulldogs. Laura Winters reporting.
0: The future of a permanent daylight saving time bill remains uncertain with no clear path forward.
2: That's according to Senate Majority Leader John Thune. The South Dakota Republican told Politico that President Trump feels strongly about supporting the legislation, but there's no consensus on it yet. The House passed the Sunshine Protection Act over the summer, and Trump has made it a priority less than a month ahead of Election Day. But with experts discussing the negatives to permanent daylight saving time, the legislation now sits in the Senate, which isn't scheduled to return to the Capitol until the week of November 9th. I'm Matt Mattinson.
0: There's new reaction from Secretary of State Marco Rubio traveling in Iceland about the female researcher in Siberia who reportedly died from plague bacteria.
3: Maybe it's bigger than we thought. We don't know.
0: And he says that the U.S. is going to be glad to align itself with Russia as it tries to solve the problem.
3: And I think the whole world is watching it very closely because depending on what we learn about it, we would know how to respond. We already, you know, have measures in place to be able to address it if it's something, you know, more serious than what so far has been acknowledged.
0: Looking at Wall Street, the Dow Jones Industrial Average doing well. It's up by 246 points this hour. The high-tech NASDAQ up by 196. This is SRN News. This has been a year of sold-out performances for the lavish Broadway-style biblical musicals produced live on stage by Sight and Sound Theater in both Branson, Missouri and Lancaster, Pennsylvania. Animals always play key roles on stage and in the aisles of their theaters. Katie Miller of Sight and Sound says that's especially true at their Pennsylvania theater currently featuring the massive production of Joshua,
4: which is our obviously most animal-heavy show. And so we have over 100 animals on property right now, and we have three different incredible teams that care for them. When they're not on stage, we're very grateful to be able to have over 40 acres of pasture land here. They can spend their weekends and their evenings out free in nature. Living their best animal lives, and we love the part that they get to play in telling these stories.
0: Katie Miller adds that bringing the Bible to life on stage blesses her entire Sight and Sound Theater organization. This is SRN News. In Omaha, Nebraska, doors have just opened at Dunham House. That's a $14 million project that will treat wounded veterans challenged by moderate to severe traumatic brain injuries. Kate McCauley, president and CEO of the organization Wounded Warriors Family Support, says there's nothing like Dunham House anywhere else in America.
5: I know firsthand by working with veterans, I know what we're doing to help them, and I can tell you, I see it in their eyes, that they know they have not been forgotten. And a house like the Dunham House will show them, listen, you have an alternate housing choice. So our doors are open to any of those combat wounded veterans. We would love to have you apply to be here.
0: Kate McCauley adds that the $14 million Dunham House was built without one penny of American tax dollars and is funded 100% by private donations coming from Americans who visit their website at dunhamhouse.org. 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
6: 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Submit yourselves therefore to God. Resist the devil, and he will flee from you. God's promise of victory in his word, the Bible, James chapter 4, verse 7.
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10: On October 6, 1862, just 3 weeks after the single bloodiest day in the Civil War, where the North and the South lost 10,000 men each, President Lincoln met with Eliza Gurney and three other Quakers. He said, "We are indeed going through a fiery trial. Being a humble instrument in the hands of our Heavenly Father, I have sought his aid. But if my efforts fail, I must believe that for some purpose unknown to me, he wills it. We cannot but believe that he who made the world still governs it."
9: This has been an American Minute with Bill Federer. 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
1: We do thank you for joining us today here on Crosstalk. I had an interesting experience earlier today. I went into a search engine and asked the question, what is the deep state? Well, the response came back directing me to the Wikipedia, and it stated this. The term deep state refers to an unauthorized, hidden network of power that operates within a government independently of its elected leaders to pursue its own goals. It went on to say, as to its core, it describes unelected state officials, bureaucrats, or military and intelligence personnel who supposedly influence or control government policy behind the scenes. And yet, in another place, it refers to it as being a political conspiracy theory that posits the existence of a deep state within the U.S. federal government, primarily composed of members of the FBI and CIA. Proponents argue that a clandestine network of conspirators within the leadership of the financial and industrial sectors exercise power alongside or within the elected government. Well, friends, our guest today has written, everyone talks about the deep state, but what is behind it? Beyond the United Nations, WEF, that's World Economic Forum, CFR, Council on Foreign Relations, and Bilderberg Group are a web of secret societies that manipulate and control politics. Behind closed doors, influential men are engaged in bizarre rituals, even as they plot against their fellow human beings. Well, joining us in discussion on this, as well as a report on Burning Man, we welcome back Alex Newman. He is an award-winning international freelance journalist. You are familiar with him, senior editor for The New American, founder and CEO of Liberty Sentinel, author of several books. And Alex, we welcome you back here to Crosstalk.
2: It's wonderful to be here. Thank you so much for having me, Jim.
1: So I had quite an ominous opening, which even as you state in your article, it sounds like science fiction, but you said it's a fact. Further introduce us to this topic today, if you would.
2: Yeah, well, thank you, Jim. So at a superficial level, that Wikipedia definition is actually kind of adequate, right? Mm-hmm. When people talk about a deep state, they're typically referring to a network within the government that tries to kind of manipulate or even control policy behind the scenes and use government for its own ends. And I mean, nothing really is surprising about that. We know human nature. We know the heart is desperately wicked, and we know that people often collaborate together for nefarious objectives. Nobody's surprised to find out that, you know, a city councilman was working with his brother-in-law to steer government contracts to his paving company, right? That doesn't surprise anybody. And yet we're supposed to believe that at the national level or even at the international level, nothing like that would ever happen. And, of course, that's self-evidently preposterous. And if you read the scriptures, I think it's very, very clear that we have, first of all, a spiritual hierarchy of evil, as the Apostle Paul describes in Ephesians chapter 6, but also human beings who the Bible says have been taken captive by Satan to do his will, who are up to no good. In fact, you read about this very clearly, for example, in Psalm 2, where 3,000 years ago, David talked about the kings of the earth and the rulers taking counsel together against the Lord and against his anointed. And so what I try to do in my most recent book, Deep State 2.0, is just break down, you know, first of all, yes, the superficial deep state, the bureaucracies, the intelligence community, and so on, and then the kind of networks behind it, like some of them are, I guess, semi-secret. Council on Foreign Relations has a website. They publish their membership list, so they're not really secret, although a lot of what they stand for is not well known. Groups like the Bilderberg, you know, a few years ago, they actually launched a website, and they even put out press releases now. So these are not secret groups, Trilateral Commission, although they're very, very influential, and I think they certainly meet the criteria of a genuine deep state. But behind all of this, we have what I call in the book the deep state behind the deep state, the actual secret organizations that overlap and intertwine with these semi-secret and official agencies and people. And I think that really is essential to understanding how the world really works.
1: Yeah, so we're going to be talking about the historical Illuminati, the Skull and Bones, and the Bohemian Grove. And I'd like to begin with the Illuminati. I understand that even our first president of the United States, George Washington, he had concern over the secret society.
2: He did, and it's a fascinating story. He was given a copy of a book, which is very good. I recommend it to people. I have multiple copies in my office in case somebody ever needs one. It's called Proofs of a Conspiracy, and it's written by a high-level Scottish Freemason by the name of John Robison. It was published in 1798, and what he explains is that he was going through the Masonic lodges of continental Europe. He was in Paris. He was in Berlin. He was in St. Petersburg in Russia. And what he found in the Masonic lodges was that there was a secret society trying to take over the secret societies. Wow. And so he gives a lot of detail on this. He was able to obtain some of the documents. He names some of the individuals involved. He talks about it as the Illuminati and then uses a variety of other terms for it. But essentially, he says this secret group of wicked conspirators, which he differentiates from, you know, more traditional Freemasonry, were trying to take over Freemasonry for the purpose, he says, of destroying all the governments, all the religions of Europe, which is a fascinating story. And he actually points to the French Revolution as their first major success. He says, if you study the French Revolution, that was the secret network, the Illuminati, operating within the major Masonic lodges of Paris that orchestrated this campaign of terror and ultimately the French Revolution that killed so many people. So it's a fascinating story. And a friend of George Washington's, a minister, actually had given him a copy of this book and asked for his opinion. And the letter that George Washington wrote in response is actually still in the National Archives. They used to have it posted on their website. I'm not sure why they took it down. But he responds to his friend, and he says, oh, absolutely, I share your concerns about this, and I have no doubt that this network is trying to infiltrate the United States. He does say that he doesn't think it's gone nearly as far as it has in Europe, but he warns about these diabolical doctrines of the Jacobins and expresses concern that these same networks are trying to become part of the new American system that is emerging. So it's a fascinating read, and it's a fascinating letter from the guy who's often called the father of our country.
1: So where exactly did the Illuminati originate? What area?
2: So the historical evidence that we have, and by nature it's always very difficult to track secret societies. I mean, they go way out of their way to make sure nobody can track them, nobody knows the details. But we do have some evidence about the historical Illuminati. Mm-hmm. There was a professor of canon law at Ingolstadt University in Bavaria, what today we call Germany. And his name was Adam Weishaupt, and back in 1776, he brought together some of his associates and basically launched this network. And by, I think, divine providence, some of the documents from this network were obtained by Bavarian authorities, and Bavarian authorities then worked to warn other governments across Europe about this nefarious group. That's one of the ways that that John Robison learned some of the information that he had about this network. And so the idea was, we're going to create this secret corps. They all had code names, right? There was Spartacus and other old Roman and Greek names that they would use. And their goal was to try to take over Masonry and to try to shift public opinion. But ultimately, their objective was, according to all the evidence that we have, to overthrow Christianity, to overthrow the family, to overthrow the nation, and create what they described as a brotherhood of man, where there would be no private property, there would be no family, and supposedly that would lead to this marvelous utopia once we left behind the Christian barbarism. So obviously, you know, for us as Christians, this is diabolical, this is satanic, but the evidence is very clear that this was going on.
1: And so how did it gain a foothold in America? I mean, how did it spread?
2: Well, again, by nature, secret societies are very difficult to track, but we know that some of these conspirators ended up coming over to the United States. Some of them ended up becoming prominent people in their own right. And there's a lot of evidence to suggest that they actually created their own little branches and their own little secret societies here in the United States. Again, it's very difficult to prove these things, but there's a lot of evidence to suggest that some of the major secret societies that we know of today in the United States, very much including the Skull and Bones Society at Yale University, trace their roots, trace their lineage back to the historical Illuminati. And there's even evidence that the Illuminati dates back to before Adam Weishaupt. But again, it's just very difficult to track these things.
1: Okay, well, friends, again, that's a background to this and certainly making its way into the U.S., something that President George Washington warned about. There is yet another group named Skull and Bones, also known as the Brotherhood of Death. And Alex, just its name sounds diabolical. Tell us about it.
2: Completely. And I mean, everything about them is wicked. They meet at their headquarters at Yale University. It's called The Tomb. It was fascinating. A reporter for the New York Observer, Ron Rosenstein,

0: was able to get some secret footage that was taken of some of the rituals that they do. And they lay down in coffins. They perform sex acts that we can't describe. They kiss skulls. They do mock human sacrifices. It's all very bizarre. They scream. They run around in togas. And so this is a group that was created by an actual drug dealer, a major opium trafficker, back in the 1800s. And the idea was to recruit 15 very prominent individuals who presumably would become successful in their own right into this new society each year, put them through the initiation rites, and then have them work together as a network to bring about these goals. And there's a lot of information that has come out about them over the years. Some of it actually traces back to my late friend Charlotte Iserby. She was a wonderful lady. She served as a senior advisor on education to President Reagan. And her father and her grandfather had both been members of this society. And so when her dad passed away and she inherited all his documents and papers, she realized the significance of this and handed it off to a major, very well-known historian from Stanford University called Anthony Sutton. This is an amazing book that he wrote. It's called America's Secret Establishment, An Introduction to the Order of Skull and Bones. And it gives you a lot of insight into how they sought to take over education, how they use conflict, and they try to control both sides of the conflict to advance their objectives. It's a fascinating account. I would encourage people to get a copy of this book if they're interested. Again, it's America's Secret Establishment, An Introduction to the Order of Skull and Bones. And just to give people a sense of the power of this organization, they have people like John Kerry, Bush is going back several generations, George H.W. Bush, George W. Bush, Senator Prescott Bush, who was George H.W. Bush's father, who got in trouble actually for helping to finance the Nazis through Union Bank of New York. So you've got some very, very prominent players in there, Supreme Court justices, CEOs of some of the biggest companies in America, and they're engaged in rituals that I think even non-Christians would understand are completely diabolical, even satanic.
1: Yeah, in your article on this, you referred to them as bizarre death-obsessed ceremonies, you know, for the initiations, and some of the things are very, very grotesque that are going on, but just infatuated with this aspect of death.
0: Yeah, and it's very strange, right? It's, it's very strange to have a group like this that is so obsessed with things that, you know, for normal people are horrifying.
1: Right.
0: But I think it gives you a lot of insight into what's going on here. I always talk about these groups, and I remind people that Jesus Christ gave us a really, really clear litmus test. He's quoted in Matthew, and he's quoted in Luke, saying, whoever's not with me is against me. And as you study these secret organizations, these secret societies, it becomes very clear which side most of them fall on.
1: Yeah, we're talking with Alex Newman today, and he is author of Deep State 2.0. We'll be sharing with you how you can get a copy of that. But discussing secret societies today, the deep state behind the deep state, the Illuminati, we're going to talk just a minute or so more on Skull and Bones after the break, and then also the Bohemian Grove, and then a segue over to the Burning Man. And it's horrific things going on in the Black Rock Desert of Nevada. So we'll be back in 1 minute. Alex Newman with us today on Crosstalk on the VCY American Network.

0: Back to Genesis with Dr. John Morris, scientist and creation researcher with the Institute for Creation Research. Dr. Morris, what are comets made of?
1: Chris, comets are sometimes referred to as dirty snowballs. They're mainly ice, but with a lot of solid particles mixed in. As a comet goes around the sun, the solar heat and solar wind vaporize part of the comet, and we see the tail as those particles are stripped away. Now we find that sometimes not only is the tail stripped away, but sometimes the head is lopped off, speeding up the comet's disintegration. Obviously, comets can't last too long, thus they are a strong sign of a recently created universe. The Bible refers to these comets as wandering stars that don't follow the standard motion of the stars or the planets. They were created on day 4 of creation week, back in Genesis.
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0: 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Alex Newman with us today on the broadcast. Secret societies, the deep state behind the deep state, and also we'll be linking Burning Man into all of this as well. Alex, you've put out the book Deep State 2.0, and you really get into these matters in that book. How is it our listeners can obtain this?
1: Well, thank you, Jim. Unfortunately, it's not on Amazon yet. We're working on getting it up there, but for now, people can order it from my website if they would like. It's libertysentinel.org. That's libertysentinel, S-E-N-T-I-N-E-L.org. And it will eventually go up on Amazon. Might be a few weeks, might be a few months. But yeah, right now, the easiest way to get it, and I'll send an autographed copy, is right through my website.
0: Okay, libertysentinel.org. Alex, as we're talking about the secret societies and the deep state behind the deep state, we mentioned the Illuminati. We've mentioned Skull and Bones. There's so much more, of course, to uncover on these matters here. But just a little bit more about Skull and Bones before we go on to the Bohemian Grove. And that is a very interesting expose that ABC did, indicating, and they mention Skull and Bones has produced leaders of Wall Street and Congress, the Supreme Court, and the White House. Alex, that's concerning. I mean, you mentioned both John Kerry and George W. Bush were part of Skull and Bones, but your comment here on the expose by ABC.
1: Yeah, it was very interesting to see one of the major networks talk about this issue. I still have that footage that ABC aired. It was one of their prominent journalists. I can't remember his name because I wasn't really paying attention to TV back then. I was still in middle school, but. But it was a fascinating little segment where they actually shared some secret footage. Somebody had snuck up to the top of their so-called tomb, the headquarters that they meet in, and videotaped some of their secret rituals. And so they aired this on ABC. This was in April of 2001. And just a few years after that, Tim Russert of CBS ended up interviewing both major presidential candidates in that election. It was George H.W. Bush and John Kerry, and he asked both of them about their membership in Skull and Bones. Bush actually talked about it a little bit in his memoirs, but he just said, it's so secret we can't talk about it. Mm-hmm. And that is essentially what they both said when they were asked about their membership. It's so secret we can't talk about it. There's nothing that we can tell you about it, and so don't even ask. But I think one of the reasons that every once in a while things like this slip, Jim, is because they want there to be an aura of like prestige and exclusivity around these societies. They seek to recruit people who are influential already, people who already have a lot of money, people who already have a lot of influence. And if they put out in the public narrative, in the public mind, that you can be really special if you join one of these little secret clubs, it creates kind of a line of potential recruits that they can choose from. Mm-hmm. And so I think every once in a while they don't mind their name being publicly referenced. But you're never supposed to really put it in context. You're never really supposed to explain what the Bible says about all this. You're just supposed to make it seem very alluring, very cool, very prestigious to try to encourage others to get interested.
0: They also use a number of 322, 322. Any significance to that number?
1: I'm sure there's a great deal of significance, but it, as is often the case with secret societies, there end up being so many theories, probably some put out by the secret societies to confuse people, that it's difficult to know which one is true. But ultimately, I think all of the secret societies, they teach a lot of the same doctrines. They tell people that they're going to give them access to secret knowledge, secret wisdom. And in my many years of studying these secret organizations and secret movements, there's different flavors to it and things, but once you get to the inner circle, if you will, you have to go through all these degrees and all these different rituals and all these different secret rites, and a lot of them are goofy and weird, and you have to promise that you'll never tell the secrets, and if you do, they're going to chop out your tongue, and who knows what other horrors.
0: Right.
1: But when it all comes down to it, what they're really teaching is that the biblical story is inverted, that Lucifer is actually the liberator. Lucifer came to free mankind. We were imprisoned in this terrible garden with this mean God, Jehovah, Yahweh, who was depriving us of something wonderful, this tree of the knowledge of good and evil.
0: Yes.
1: And Lucifer came to set us free from this imprisonment. And so, in their view, Lucifer is the good guy and God is the bad one.
0: You know, Alex, as you were talking, I was just opening up to Genesis 3, verse 5, because that's the very thing that went through my mind, you know, with the serpent enticing Eve and said, "For God doth know that in the day ye eat thereof, that your eyes shall be open, ye shall be as gods, knowing good and evil." And you know, that special status position for those in these secret societies is that temptation for the secret information.
1: It is. And

0: you know, a lot of people don't realize what they're getting into. You know, a lot of these local guys, they get recruited and they think it's just some way to network and maybe get more business contracts, maybe get more support in your next election, whatever the case may be. And they move up through these degrees, they move up and they do the different rituals. And there's many of these secret societies. But ultimately at their core, I think they're all teaching the same thing. And when they determine that somebody's not suitable to get, you know, really the inner core secrets, they just stop them wherever they're at. So they get to think that they're good people, that they're perfecting their life, that they're going to be made into better men, that they have this nice network of brothers. But really it's a counterfeit. It's of course anti-biblical. And I would really encourage people to read their Bibles and be in prayer about this. You know, if you've been involved in that, have some discernment and seek the Lord.
1: Secret societies are topic today. The deep state behind the deep state. Alex Newman is with us. He wrote the book Deep State 2.0, available at libertysentinel.org. Alex, let's also discuss the Bohemian Grove. And that's been also engaging and involving many influential people. So tell us about the Bohemian Grove.
0: So the Bohemian Grove is a little bit bigger than Skull and Bones, but very, very important. It's a secret society that meets every year in the Redwood Forest of Northern California. They bring together a few thousand of the most powerful men in the world. For perspective, every Republican president of the last 100 years has at least attended. Many of them have been members, along with many Democrat presidents and more cabinet secretaries than you could count, CEOs of the biggest companies, Supreme Court justices, including, by the way, current Supreme Court justices, several of them. And they get together in the woods.
1: And does that include President Trump? Is he too?
0: No, but President Trump is actually the only exception of the last 100 years. Every other Republican president has participated. President Trump, for whatever reason, not sure if he wasn't invited, not sure if he declined the invitation, but to the best of my knowledge, he has not attended. Mm-hmm. And when Secretary of State Colin Powell, the late Secretary of State Colin Powell's emails were hacked some years ago and leaked online, there was actually a really interesting email that he had sent to his friend in Canada, Peter Gordon McKay, who had served as the Attorney General of Canada, who had served as Defense Secretary, Defense Minister of Canada. And Colin Powell said to him, "Hey, I, you know, I just got back from Bohemian Grove. I got to sit next to Stephen Harper. That was the Prime Minister of Canada at that time." And he says, "You know, we discussed Trump, and we all agree he's a disaster, and we're going to be working against him." So I think they weren't really fans of Donald Trump for whatever reason. Yeah. Newt Gingrich said publicly he believed it was because he had not been through the initiation rituals, and they did not believe they could control him. But so for a little bit of extra perspective, Richard Nixon wrote a little bit about the Bohemian Grove in his autobiography, so people can get this at their local library. And he says that the most important speech that he gave throughout his entire political career was the one he gave at Bohemian Grove, because he said it gave him access to many of the most powerful men in the country, and he didn't have to worry about the scrutiny from the press and the public. And so he thought that was a good opportunity to network with these people. But, and I think this gives you some insight into the kind of people who are going and what's going on there. Later, when those tapes were leaked from the White House, those recordings that he was taking, he used some language that I cannot repeat to describe it, but essentially he summarized it as the most homosexual thing he had ever attended in his life, and laughed about how ridiculous it was.
1: So. Oh, my, my. So we're talking about the Bohemian Grove, and Alex, so give us a setting. You said the Redwood Forest of Northern California. What do we know takes place there?
0: Well, they have a massive compound there, and one of the things they like to do is they like to run around naked, and they like to urinate on trees. Oh, they believe that is a symbol of their freedom. And there's a very well-known, in fact, the number one podcaster in the world right now, Alex Jones, snuck in there about 20 years ago with a video camera. He snuck through the forest and recorded one of their rituals. It's called the Cremation of Care. So they have a 40-foot stone owl. The owl is their symbol, and of course, there's a lot of occult significance to that. But they have this 40-foot stone owl right by a little pond or a little lake, and they do one of the rituals they do there is called the Cremation of Care, where they say they're burning up their care. But Alex Jones was able to film this ritual. He posted it online, and so you can see these guys, again, some of the most powerful men in the world. They're carrying little torches. They put an effigy of a child, what they say is an effigy of a child, at the foot of this stone owl, and they set it on fire, and they chant about the forest spirits setting them free. Very, very bizarre. And again, I'm sure many of the people are like Richard Nixon. You know, they go there and they think it's just a good networking opportunity. They're probably not into the weird burning of, you know, an effigy of a child at the foot of a 40-foot stone owl. But some of them are. Some of them are into that. And so it should be very concerning to us.
1: Yeah, it ought to be. And there's an interesting motto, weaving spiders come not here. That's rather bizarre.
0: Yes, it is. And, you know, after researching this for some time, I can't say with confidence what exactly it means, but their official story about it is that basically you go to Bohemian Grove to kind of forget all your cares, leave all your cares behind, and just relax and unwind with your brothers, as opposed to, you know, taking the cares of the world in there with you.
1: But bottom line, Alex, the occult is very much involved in this, is it not?
0: Absolutely. I mean, it's interwoven through everything that goes on there. And this is a group that's been around for well over 100 years. Back when they were setting up the United Nations, they had that, of course, that famous meeting in San Francisco where they wrote the UN Charter and created the UN. One of our primary guys there, Alger Hiss, who served as the chairman of the conference that wrote the UN Charter and who later served as the first Secretary General of the UN, actually took all of the delegates from around the world down to the Bohemian Grove and introduced them to a lot of these rituals and stuff. And we know about this because of a wonderful doctoral thesis paper that was written by a student at the University of California, Irvine, which I have. Absolutely fascinating reading. But again, these are the people who set up the institutions of global governance that we know today.
1: And you mentioned every Republican president in the last 100 years, but President Trump, he's the exception to this, many Democratic. Is this where we get our pool of candidates from for elections or appointments?
0: It does seem like there's a lot of vetting going on in these different secret and semi-secret organizations. Mm-hmm. You know, it's hard to know exactly what goes on there. Actually, several years ago, somebody leaked the attendee list to me. I never published it. but when you look at the list of attendees, it's primarily people who are already extremely influential. And I do think there's a lot of vetting that goes on there. It's similar to what you see at Bilderberg, right? No-name governor from Arkansas goes mm-hmm. to Bilderberg 1 year. The next year, he's touted as the main presidential candidate. And then right after that, he becomes president of the United States. Same thing happened with Tony Blair, right? A no-name member of parliament from a not very important district suddenly becomes prime minister of the UK. Every president of the European Union before taking that post has attended things like Bilderberg. So I think that's one of the big functions that these organizations serve, Richard Nixon alluded to that in his autobiography, right? He was able to go there, he was able to make a speech and introduce himself to these really influential men who control essentially the machine that forms public opinion, who control enormous amounts of funding, who control enormous amounts of influence in the United States and around the world.
1: Alex Neumann is our guest today on Crosstalk. He is an award-winning international freelance journalist. He's an author, he's a researcher, an educator, and consultant. And friends, we're talking right now about the secret societies, the deep state behind the deep state, and have talked about the Illuminati, the Skull and Bones, and now also Bohemian Grove. After the break, we're going to talk about his experience attending a Burning Man, something that happens in Black Rock Desert in Nevada. And Alex will have some very important information to share about that as well. And again, friends, the occult just woven all throughout this, and we'll tie it all together here as well. 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
2: Kristen Rosa is propped up on pillows in a hospital maternity ward, nearly 9 months pregnant and about to give birth to twins, and knows one of them likely won't survive. 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But the Rosas have decided to fight for their son's life. 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

Secret societies, the deep state behind the deep state. Alex Newman, our guest today. By the way, he's written a book, Deep State 2.0, available through his website, Liberty.

0: Tell us about Burning Man. I mean, just what happens here is just so bizarre, so pagan, so filled with sensuality as well. Describe what Burning Man is all about.
1: Well, it's very difficult to put Burning Man into words, but it is the strangest place I've ever been in my life, and I've been many strange places. You have unfathomable sexual depravity and perversion on full display. There's no hiding it. I won't get into details because they're just simply not appropriate. But you have children running around. You have loud music all over the place. You have basically 80,000 people coming into the desert, and the centerpiece of it all is this giant effigy of a man that they set up in the middle of this giant pentagram, they fence off in the Black Rock Desert. And on Saturday evening, after this has been going on for about a week, they set it on fire. So that tradition actually goes back to something called Wicker Man. This was one of the practices of the pagan Celtic Gauls. And one of the Roman emperors wrote about this. It was astounding. They would basically build this giant wicker man. They would stuff human sacrifices and animal sacrifices inside of it and set it on fire to placate these deities. And there was a British movie that was done about this in 1973. And the co-founder of Burning Man, Larry Harvey, apparently watched this movie and was so impressed that he got the idea that on the summer solstice, they'd create their own little man to burn. They took it down to a beach in San Francisco and set it on fire. And that was 40 years ago. It has grown massively since then. And I want people to understand this isn't just like some hippies and some devil worshippers going out to the desert for a good time. When Elon Musk, who's a regular attendee, a big financier, richest man in the world, only trillionaire, when he was asked about it, he said, Burning Man is Silicon Valley. Right? Silicon Valley is Burning Man. Hmm. And he's absolutely right. The top executives of Google are there. Ray Dalio, head of the biggest hedge fund, is there. You have Jeff Bezos, the head of Amazon. Mark Zuckerberg, the guy who runs Facebook. Right? All of these overlords of big tech are showing up there. And I've known about it for many years, and I had considered going in the past. My friend Carl Tykrib, he's gone 7 years now. He was encouraging me to come, and I didn't really feel the need to do it. But when Nicole Shanahan, for those who don't know Nicole Shanahan, she's a billionaire Silicon Valley attorney. She was actually married to Sergey Brin, one of the co-founders of Google, who's a regular Burning Man attendee. When she became a Christian, she wrote this incredible piece that she posted on X right after last year's Burning Man called Is Burning Man Demonic? And one of the things that she said really stuck with me. She does say it's one of the most important tools Satan uses to turn people against and away from their Heavenly Father. But she also says that she has never seen the concentration of spiritual, financial, and political power gathered like that in one place for a week. And so I thought, if that's where the party is, I guess I need to go see what's going on. So we went, and the blasphemy is unbelievable. It's in your face. They bought Christianity. They actually kicked out the only group there that was preaching the gospel, a group called Shift the Atmosphere. They were removed after just a couple of days. We have so much information now that we're going to be releasing. We're doing a special issue in the New American that will come out in November. We're going to do at least one, maybe two documentaries. But we have a video of the founder of this, Larry Harvey, sitting at a thing that he calls the throne of Satan. And he actually says, we have this video. I played it at a church in Minneapolis just a few nights ago. He says, yeah, you can come up here, you can sit at the right hand of the evil one, and you can have your soul physically sucked from your body. And, you know, they think this is some funny thing, some big joke. But I think to really understand Burning Man, you need to understand that some of the most powerful and wealthy people are going there, that by their own admission, right, the co-founder of Burning Man said, what we're doing here is we're creating a new culture, a new reality that is going to supplant the old, right, what's left of our Christian civilization. And he says that when the right crisis hits, the impossible is going to become inevitable. In other words, the impossible right now that this culture would supplant ours, of course, that seems impossible right now, but he says when the right crisis strikes, they're going to be ready, and it's going to be inevitable that we're going to embrace this kind of movement. And they've got members of both parties from Congress who go there. They've got mayors from big cities across America. They've got senior leaders from the European Union, top members of the World Economic Forum, all converging here

0: And if I may, Jim, I'll just try to kind of put it in context. We've been talking about these secret societies. There was a very prominent occultist, in fact, one of the most influential occultists of the last 100 years, by the name of Alice Bailey. She was the founder of what she called the Lucifer Publishing Company. They ended up renaming it to the Lucius Trust. And what she taught was essentially what the secret societies teach, that Lucifer was the good guy, Jehovah, Yahweh is the bad guy, and Lucifer was here to liberate us and bring us knowledge, whereas this other deity, Jehovah God, was oppressing us and imprisoning us. And she argued that there was a spiritual hierarchy that rules the world in secret, right? Very much in line with what Paul teaches in Ephesians chapter 6, right? Powers, principalities, the rulers of the darkness, spiritual wickedness in high places. And she said, as we get closer to the end of the age, she believed we were shifting from the age of Pisces into the age of Aquarius, there was going to be this externalization of the hierarchy, where these spiritual entities would start revealing themselves progressively to the world through a group of carefully selected individuals, the leaders of the world, the wealthiest and most powerful people in the world. And she argued that as we moved right to the verge of switching into this new age, that the entire world, all of humanity, would join together in this one global religion, and we would all leave behind our old superstitions, what she called the great heresy of separateness, which, you know, God said, I am holy, be holy because I am holy, thus saith the Lord. We would leave all that behind, and these spiritual entities would then openly rule the world, and humanity would be inducted into the ancient mystery schools that used to be taught only to the elite, to the adept of the secret societies. And so I think that's really what Burning Man is. It's the externalization of the hierarchy in real time. And increasingly, you see this, I mean, they're literally doing satanic rituals during the Super Bowl halftime, during the Olympics, during the Grammy. Like, they're doing it right in your face.
1: Yeah.
0: And so these things that used to happen behind closed doors in these secret meetings with secret societies are now being done on the public stage, and Burning Man is the tip of the spear in this transformation.
1: You know, Alex, again, as you're speaking, what comes to my mind, Jeremiah 17:9, about the heart is deceitful above all things. It's desperately wicked. Who can know it? And it seems to be no end, you know, no bottom. And we're not going to ever bottom out on this evil and the mindset, the occultic mindset that drives these organizations and events.
0: Oh, it's unbelievable, Jim. Like, you can't really explain to people who haven't seen this, and I don't recommend that anybody go there unless God specifically calls you as a missionary. You're very strong in your faith, because it is demonic like I've never seen. But they have people openly channeling demons. They call them spirits. There's conversations about, you know, we all should take more magic mushrooms so we can communicate with the dead. We actually spoke with the high priest of the Church of Psychedelics, who explained to me that you take these psychedelics and then you go on to meet these spiritual entities, and that they're collecting souls. I mean, I've never seen the demonic so open as you see at Burning Man. And I should add, too, Jim, that Burning Man is just kind of the mothership of this movement. There are over 100 what they call satellite burns that take place all over the world.
1: Wow.
0: China, Canada, South Africa. There's actually one in my hometown of Miami. So this is a global movement with millions of people. And again, they're not just hippies and stuff. These are some of the most influential people in the world. The Secretary General of the United Nations just said earlier this year that we're witnessing the most profound shift in power ever, that we're watching the transfer of power, he said, from governments to private technology companies. Now, of course, we could discuss whether they're private. Almost all of them were started with financial backing from the intelligence community and things like InQtel and DARPA. But that is a fact, right? The AI company, Sam Altman, right, the public face of AI, CEO of OpenAI, I've got him on tape saying he's been a regular at Burning Man. He's been there at least 5 or 6 times. He goes there and he takes magic mushrooms. This has completely transformed the way he sees things, and it has been integral to his work in AI. So the people who are building the systems that will govern the world of the future, if they're not stopped, if the Lord tarries, are literally the people who are going to Burning Man and engaging in pagan, demonic celebrations and festivals.
1: Friends, we're opening our phone lines to take your questions for Alex Newman on our topic today, or very brief comment, a minute or less comment, at 1-800-733-9829. 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And Alex, amongst all that we've talked about here today, how important is it? I know it's important that we keep our hearts and minds on Christ Jesus. With as much evil as what is lurking and going on today, it's important we remind ourselves that greater is he that's in you than he that's in the world.
0: Absolutely. And, you know, we really need to go back to the scripture to understand what's happening, to understand what God would call us to do during these times. I think we're watching in a very real sense a lot of the ancient prophecies that 1,000 years ago probably made no sense. We're watching those being fulfilled. And so as Christians, if you are in the Lord, if Jesus Christ is your Lord and your Savior and your King, rather than alarm you, this should encourage you. Yes, we should have a sense of urgency about reaching the lost, but we should understand that God told us all this was coming. God is sovereign. God is in control. We know that the devil's end destination is in the lake of fire, along with all those who follow him, including these spiritual entities that are being channeled and summoned through all these festivals. But absolutely, you know, the Bible tells us in James 4, verse 7, to resist the devil and he will flee from you. We are called to resist. Me as a journalist, I go to Ephesians 5:11, have no fellowship with the unfruitful works of darkness, but rather reprove them, expose them. But we do need to recognize that this is biblical. It's incredibly significant. But praise the Lord, the one who is in us is far greater than the one who is in the world. Amen. And so we have nothing to fear. We just need to have, I think, a greater sense of urgency about reaching the lost. And the people of Burning Man are not the enemy. People of Burning Man are the mission field, and we need to love them, and we need to do our best to reach them with the good news of Jesus Christ.
1: Amen. And friends, that's exactly what this ought to compel us to do, to share the gospel, to share the good news with others. I mean, Paul warned Timothy in the last days perilous times would come. He went through and described those times that were going to take place, and he also used the term deceiving and being deceived, and as a result, he said, preach the word and cling to the word of God. It tells us what is right, what is not right, how to get right, and how to stay right, and that's exactly what scriptures do for us. And how and so often you hear from us at Crosstalk the importance of being salt, also the importance of being light. This world needs Jesus, and the darker the night, the brighter the light shines. We need to let our light shine for Jesus. We're going to take a quick break here, friends, and come back to take your phone calls here for Alex Newman. Our lines are packed. You can write down the number 800-733-9829. Reminder, Alex has written a book called Deep State 2.0, and that is available through his website, libertysentinel.org. Mention that they've got the November issue coming out of the New American as well on this whole issue of Burning Man and the Deep State and exposing this, thenewamerican.com, the website for that. We'll be back in 1 minute. 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
2: 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I was reading the news this morning, and I saw where there is a suspected plague outbreak erupting in Russia. I saw another article. France is blowing up, and we saw a red-green alliance is burning Western systems down. Then I saw another one about Hormuz and that gridlock there and food prices and the concern about, well, not just food inflation, but a lack of food. And as I studied from one report to another, including one about a federal judge declaring that flock cameras is indiscriminate mass surveillance, and then another one about debasing the dollar and massive inflation, I thought this sounds like Revelation chapter 6, the four horsemen of the apocalypse. My friends, the stage is being set for what I think is coming, the tribulation. But before that, the church must be removed. Are you preaching the gospel? Are you making sure your family and friends know the Lord? Because I believe the hour is late.
1: This is Crosstalk on VCY America. Alex Newman, our guest today, Secret Societies, the Deep State Behind the Deep State, and also information on Burning Man today. Our phone lines are packed. We're going to begin with our callers. Our first caller from San Diego, California, and Vincent, you're on the air.
3: Hello, thank you for taking my call. Quickly, without giving too many details, I've been to one of these satellite events called Lightning in a Bottle before I was a Christian. And even then, I referred to it as Sodom and Gomorrah. The amount of just off-worldly stuff going on there. People on all sorts of drugs.

0: of actions being done in public, and just deities and these art sculptures of, you know, everything there is very off-settling, but it has penetrated main culture. People are thinking this is an uplifting freedom sort of, you know, experience, but even people who aren't in Christ, like I wasn't, can feel that something's there. So we just need to pray for these people. And it's absolutely disgusting. We need to rebuke these in the name of Jesus Christ.
1: Amen. Thank you for the call. Alex, he just verifies the very things you warned about.
2: Amen. Yeah, thank you for calling in, brother. It's amazing that you could sense that even before knowing the Lord. It really is. It's beyond anything I've ever seen. It's beyond anything anyone can imagine. Obviously, I can't describe a lot of it because it's just, it's too monstrous. You know, Ephesians 5:11 tells you to reprove and expose the evil, but then the very next verse 12 says some of the stuff is too shameful to even speak of. That certainly applies here.
1: From San Diego, let's go to Myerstown, Pennsylvania, and Faith, you're on the air.
3: Hello. I'm holding a copy of Lincoln's devotional. Please tell me he was an exception to that attendee.
2: I don't have any evidence that Lincoln was involved in any of these secret societies. He did have some links with some individuals who I think could be fairly classified as Marxist radical leftists, but I don't have any evidence of his involvement in any secret societies. So.
1: Great. Thank you,
3: Well,
1: Faith.
3: The introduction is by Carl Sandburg, and it's quite fascinating. Mm-hmm. So thank you.
1: Thank you, Faith.
2: Thank you.
1: We've got Ken calling from Holman, Wisconsin. Ken, you're on the air.
4: Thank you for the program, Brother Jim and Alex. Just a comment on, and certainly you can comment on it, but any of them who's listening should really separate from any secret society. The Bible says, come out from among them, be separate, saith the Lord. I was a babe in Christ and still in the Roman Catholic Church and going into the First Order of the Knights of Columbus. And if they didn't have on purple and whatnot, I'd say they were a KKK. And they wanted me to swear secrecy to the up unto the Lord Jesus Christ, and I went back to the priest to tell him what was going on, and he says, I'm in the fifth order. So be careful of Moose Lodge, probably even Shriners. John R. Rice separated because he was in one with his father, and they sent him the policy, and he broadcast it everywhere and denounced it. Best thing to do.
1: Thank you, Ken. Thank you for that. And Alex, something that's brought out, too, is the bloody oaths that are often taken for those who join.
2: Yeah, and for me, it's very troubling. Why would you take an oath to secrecy before you even know the secrets that are going to be revealed?
1: Right.
2: You find out something terrible that needs to be exposed. So I do think Christians need to use discernment here. You know, the Lord Jesus Christ did everything out in the open. He didn't have to do anything in secret. There's no secret rituals, no secret knowledge. You know, praise the Lord. Everything ought to be in the open. So I agree with the caller. I would urge people to be very weary of joining any of these secret organizations, regardless of how harmless or benign they may seem on the surface.
1: We have Carl calling from Oxford, Pennsylvania. Carl, you're on the air.
5: Hey, brothers, I'm glad you're out there because there's a lot of people that are seriously out there. I was a geologist in the environmental business for over 30 years. That is a religion. It is not a science, that environmental movement. And the way they're getting it into the kids, the way they're working on them is this whole Earth Day thing.
1: Yeah.
5: Worshiping the creation more than the creator.
1: Yeah.
5: Save Gaia, Mother Earth. And just realize there's a lot of Wicca folk there. There's a lot of animism. And it's a religion.
1: Yeah.
5: So I just wanted to see that's how that ties in with the Burning Man thing.
1: Thank you, Carl. Alex, it's all intertwined, is it not, that philosophy?
2: 100%. Mm-hmm. Yeah, Romans 1 is the passage I just couldn't get out of my one of the passages I just couldn't get out of my mind throughout this whole thing at Burning Man. It's so sad. But, you know, it seems like God has, in fact, handed some people over to a reprobate mind, and that, you know, we need to be wise as serpents and gentle as doves, because these are some troubling times we live in.
1: Thank you, Carl, for the call. Our next caller is Zoe in Illinois. Zoe, you're on the air.
6: Hi, I'll try to be quick. I have a friend who goes to Burning Man every year. I haven't talked to her lately, but she's a young friend. And I was invited once when I was in England to go to a meeting of the Theosophy Society, and I can't believe this was happening. And I wonder, Alex, could you talk about them a little bit and what they believe?

0: because I was
1: absolutely
0: just sat there. And I
1: yeah,
0: was
1: thank you
0: stuck
1: for the call. So Theosophy was actually the movement associated with Alice Bailey, who we spoke of earlier with externalization of the hierarchy and the Lucifer Publishing Company. Of course, she didn't develop all these ideas. She was a disciple of Helena Blavatsky, a Russian mystic who really popularized through various books like Isis Unveiled and The Secret Doctrine, the idea that Lucifer really was the good guy. And God was what we call God, Jehovah, Yahweh, the God of the Bible, was the bad guy. And so Theosophy grew out of that movement. It's inextricable with that movement. And many other offshoots, too, that are just monstrous, like the Thule Society that emerged in Germany ended up becoming the National Socialist Movement, the Nazi movement. So you can see the fruit of these wicked ideas, and they're very, very dangerous. And so, yeah, Theosophy right there with all the rest of the stuff we're talking about.
2: Thank you, Zoe. We're going to squeeze Paul in. And Cameron, Paul, very quickly, you're on the air.
3: Yes, very quickly. Yes, I will say that the only way we can really fight this is with prayer.
2: Amen. Amen. Thank you for that. It's a great place to end, Alex, because really looking at Ephesians 6 and putting on the armor of God and using that offensive weapon, the Word of God and prayer.
1: Amen. That's what we need to do. And folks, spend some time studying Ephesians 6. Look at each of those pieces of armor. We need righteousness. We need truth. We need to keep ourselves as clean as we can, try to avoid sin, because that's an opening you create for the devil. These are wild times, but we need to be in prayer. We need to be in the Word, and we need to be absolutely confident in our Lord Jesus Christ. He is victorious, and we need to have a sense of urgency about reaching the lost.
2: Amen. Alex, as always, thank you for joining us on the program.
1: Thank you for having me, Jim. It's an honor and a blessing.
2: Alex Newman with us here today. Again, his book, Deep State 2.0, libertysentinel.org. And you can also check out thenewamerican.com. Friends, as Scripture says, in this world you shall have tribulation. And I'm glad it doesn't end there. It says, be of good cheer. Jesus said, I have overcome the world. Our trust, our hope, our confidence is solely in Him. God bless you, friends. Thanks for joining us today on Crosstalk.
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0: With SRN News, I'm Bob Agnew in Washington. President Trump is returning to Texas with a rally tomorrow in San Antonio.
1: Governor Greg Abbott says that President Trump is committed to keeping Texas red.
2: Whenever he does show up, it leads to excitement among the base.
1: It's also seen as a boost to fundraising. The latest campaign finance report shows that the governor is burning through cash in his bid for re-election. Around $70 million was spent in the last quarter. That's five times his Democratic opponent. I'm Jennifer Kuiper.
0: In Omaha, Nebraska, the doors have just opened at Dunham House. It's a $14 million project where it will treat wounded veterans challenged by moderate to severe traumatic brain injuries. Cade McCauley, president and CEO of the organization Wounded Warriors Family Support, says there's nothing like Dunham House anywhere else in America.
3: I know firsthand by working with veterans, I know what we're doing to help them, and I can tell you, I see it in their eyes that they know they have not been forgotten. And a house like the Dunham House will show them, listen, you have an alternate housing choice. So our doors are open to any of those combat wounded veterans. We would love to have you apply to be here.
0: And Kay McCauley adds that the $14 million Dunham House was built without one penny of tax dollars and is in fact funded 100% by private donations from Americans who visit their website at dunhamhouse.org. New details coming out about that fly-to-by cockpit attack. The details from correspondent Willie Nelson.
4: The co-pilot who attacked the captain on a fly-to-by flight from Dubai to Tel Aviv has admitted he planned to crash the plane into a target in Israel. Investigators say he told them he meant to keep flying as normal, then hit Ben Gurion Airport or a building in Tel Aviv. Passengers stopped the attack and the plane

0: plane made an emergency landing. Officials are still checking whether he had outside help. Willie Nelson, Washington.
1: And this is SRN News. The leader of the largest Islamic mosque in Wisconsin is facing deportation in the wake of an immigration court judge's decision that he represents possible national security risk. Salah Sarsour was singled out by Secretary of State Marco Rubio because of a decades-old conviction in Israel. The government contends that Sarsour's conviction for throwing rocks at IDF soldiers and attempting to procure weapons was omitted when he applied to enter the United States. A federal immigration judge has now ruled that federal authorities can deport him on national security grounds. Secretary Rubio filed a brief which suggested that Sarsour, who's also the president of the Islamic Society of Milwaukee, could be deported because his presence in the U.S. could have potentially serious adverse foreign policy consequences. Government lawyers also claimed that he had been convicted of throwing a Molotov cocktail at IDF personnel, though Sarsour's lawyer disputes that allegation. This is SRN News. Also at SRNNews.com, it's been a booming session so far today on Wall Street. Right now, the Dow Jones Industrial Average is up by 276 points, and Wall Street would appear to be headed for a record-shattering $90 billion year overall.
2: The industry made nearly $46 billion in the first half of 2026. That's up over 51% from the same time last year. Wall Street also added 7,000 jobs, raising the city's securities workforce to a record 207,400. The city and the state benefit from Wall Street's windfall. It's added nearly $8 billion to the city's budget and pumped almost $26.5 billion into state coffers. The report warns, however, that next year may be different, citing stubborn inflation and the economic impacts from the war with Iran. In New York, I'm Daria Albinger.
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3: 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Resist the devil, and he will flee from you. God's promise of victory in his word, the Bible, James chapter 4, verse 7.
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11: This caused four women to die in California, and that's just the tip of the iceberg. We're going to be talking about this situation on Faith and Freedom. I'm Matt Staver, founder and chairman of Liberty Council. Joining me is Holly Mead.
12: You know, I really am glad that we are talking about this issue. It's not

0: unpleasant. People sound like, oh, abortion pill, no big deal. But you've got a high percentage of women that are being harmed, if not killed, from this abortion pill.
1: Yeah, so we are encouraging Congress to pass the Ban Abortion by Mail Act. You can go to Liberty Counsel's website, lc.org, for more information on this situation.
0: Yeah, thankfully it's coming out. I mean, you got Josh Hawley talking about it and other representatives that this has got to stop. These abortion pills are way too accessible.
1: Yeah, so these are just some names of women who died after taking the mifepristone / misoprostol, the abortion pill cocktail. 18-year-old Holly Patterson, she died of septic shock from a uterine bacterial infection. 21-year-old Hoi Thu Vivian Tran, she died from developing severe infection and sepsis. And 22-year-old Chanel Bryant died from infection and toxic shock. And then 34-year-old Orianne Shevin died of sepsis. Now, why are they dying of infection and sepsis? When they have the abortion over the toilet at home, they don't expel all of the baby. Mm-hmm. So part of the baby is left inside, or part of the uterus is still left inside, something that otherwise would normally be fully expelled if you had a birth and someone was there attending to you, is left inside. And what happens is it rots, and that causes infection. Now, these women are told, you know, you're going to have some light bleeding. Well, the bleeding, whether it's light or heavy, even when they are alarmed by the extent of bleeding, they call in and they're told, don't worry, it's just normal stuff. Well, it may be because of the abortion. It may be because of infection. They don't know which. And so when they realize they're not getting any better, they're getting worse, they go to the hospital. The sepsis has progressed too long. And the reason for that is because under the Biden administration, there's no longer any required doctor visit. And so there's no doctor at the beginning other than telemed, and there's no doctor during the middle, and there's no doctor at the end. And so these women are given the pill. They are promoted as though this is the magic pill that will end your pregnancy, no problem. They take the pill. Sometimes women are given the pill and they don't even know that they're receiving the pill because it slipped in their drink. Mm-hmm. And then they go into this bleeding episode and they have the abortion. It's a horrible situation.
0: You know, let me tell you about this young gal named Haley. Fortunately, she did not pass away. She went to a Planned Parenthood when she learned she was pregnant. The baby's father disappeared after he found out she was pregnant. So she went in there. The staff didn't even ask her about her medical history. They just took her money, which is really all they really care about, gave her the one abortion pill, and then told her to take the second at home. They just said, oh, it'll feel like a more intense period, and recommended she get a heating pad and some tea. But after about 2 hours, Haley was still bleeding, and she knew this wasn't right, and she got herself into the bathtub. Unfortunately, a good friend later found her unconscious in the tub, called 911, and she woke up in a hospital after a blood transfusion. And, you know, she's using her situation to testify on Capitol Hill and asking lawmakers, you've got to limit this mail-order abortion pill so that other women are not sent home to bleed like I was all by myself.
1: And sadly and really disgracingly speaking is that Democrats on that committee hearing, they walked out or they never even showed. They didn't want to hear this testimony.
0: You know, it's interesting because Haley, as a high school student, was a Democrat. And then once she went through this experience, she became Republican and she was testifying against what they're trying to do with this abortion pill.
1: Yeah, and so here's another person, and this is just an anonymous name that we're using to protect her privacy. She took her first abortion pill and she started hemorrhaging. We're going to call her Nicola. The last thing she remembers before passing out from blood loss was a river of blood trailing her wheelchair as her husband rushed her into the emergency room. She's one of a growing number of women whose lives were lost or nearly lost thanks to Joe and Jill Biden's sick attempt to expand the murder of innocents during the COVID years via mail order abortions. No one told Nicola the risk of bleeding to death when an out-of-state pro-death organization mailed her the abortion pills. There was no physical examination to see if she was too far along for a chemical abortion or had a life-threatening ectopic pregnancy. There's no doctors at all. So 40 minutes after taking the pill, blood started gushing out of her. She tried to stand in the shower as clots the size of tennis balls dropped out of her body. She says, quote, "It looked like a murder scene," close quote. That's what Nicola said. And indeed it was, but it was a murder scene for this child in the womb. Nicola was also careening towards death. There was no clinic to return to or medical staff on hand to assist because she didn't go to a clinic. She just got this pill through the mail. Nicola's husband then raced her to the emergency room with a steady trail of blood following her wheelchair from the hospital entrance to the exam room. She passed out from the blood loss even before the ER staff were able to cut off her clothes. Despite the hemorrhaging, the baby's body remained stuck in Nicola's uterus. And without emergency dilation and curettage or DNC surgery to remove the baby, she would have died. She quickly would have become septic, dying from the decaying body that was in her womb. So this is just another one of these horrible stories with regards to mifepristone.
0: You know, and the sepsis is just one of the life-threatening complications, because without a doctor present, some of these women actually have ectopic pregnancies where it's in the tube instead of in the uterus. So they don't know that. They have similar symptoms, and then they end up almost bleeding to death or maybe bleeding to death because of that.
1: That's right. Ectopic pregnancies are very dangerous to the mother, because it is a baby developing in a place other than the uterus, usually in a woman's fallopian tube. Mm-hmm. What happens is, as the baby grows, it expands within the fallopian tube, eventually causing it to rupture, which sadly kills the baby, and seriously endangers the life of the mother as well. And it begins with heavy bleeding. But the person is told, well, you're going to experience some heavy menstrual cycle, and they're bleeding. They might just attribute that to what they've been told. You're going to experience this bleeding, not knowing that what is actually taking place is bleeding from the tubal pregnancy. Then they don't know it. Then it burst, and by that time, it's too late. So some of these women will have tubal pregnancies, take the abortion pill. There's no doctor involved at all, so they have no medical consultation. And the bleeding could be caused by the tubal pregnancy as opposed to the mifepristone itself, or the bleeding could be caused, if it's not a tubal pregnancy, by mifepristone. And then what happens is, whenever you take the misoprostol, you have to obviously have out of your uterus everything, which would be the umbilical cord, the placenta, and the baby itself. All that has to be removed. It can't stay in the uterus. And if it does, then what it does is it's rotting flesh, it's rotting cells, it deteriorates. And when the woman thinks that she's had an abortion and actually has had an abortion, the question is, does she still have remains in her uterus? And so when those remains are still there, it rots. Sepsis causes this infection, and it's now to a point where there's no one to call because they didn't talk to a doctor. There's no clinic to go back to because they didn't go to a clinic. They just got this in the mail. And they end up in the emergency room. And by the time they end up in the emergency room, Holly, sadly, they're already too far gone. In some cases, like what we just talked about, Nicola, she was saved at the very brink of death. But in other cases, it's just too much. The infection has set in, and you know, the trail of blood not only kills the unborn child, but the woman. That's why we need to ban this abortion pill from going across state lines. I encourage you to go to Liberty Counsel's website, lc.org. You can find the press release and the emails that we've done. Send faxes, sign the petition, make your voice heard, let your members of Congress know. Ban this abortion pill. It is deadly for children. It's deadly for women.
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4: Our word for today comes from 1 Kings chapter 8. So the Lord has fulfilled his word, which he spoke, and I have fulfilled the position of my father David, and I sit on the throne of Israel as the Lord promised, and I have built a temple for the name of the Lord God of Israel. See, God had fulfilled the word he had given David. God's promises are not fulfilled according to our timeline and often not even in our lifetimes. David did not see the temple that God promised to have built, but David was committed to doing his part by gathering the plans and materials that his son would need. As followers of Jesus and servants in his kingdom, we'll not see the kingdom of God fully established in this life, but we are helping to build it, one soul at a time. We'll eventually see it, but for now, like David, we need to be eager, working for what we cannot see.
5: From the editor's desk, Rob Pugh from Wisconsin Christian News.
6: Technology is advancing today at breakneck speed. As I mentioned in a previous message, research now shows that by the end of this year, technology and human knowledge will be doubling every 12 hours. I can't comprehend that, can you? Take the iPhone, for example, first released in 2007. There was a new upgraded model once a year from 2007 until 2015. Then from 2016 to 19, three new models were released each year. In 2020 and 21, four new models came out. In 2022, there were five, and four new models have been released every year since then. Software updates are released every couple of months, with more advanced features and technology. I'd venture to say that virtually no one reads the fine print in the user agreements before downloading the latest operating systems. Who knows what we're agreeing to? Thankfully, there are some researchers out there to do that and inform us of potentially invasive privacy risks, and they instruct us to turn off permissions that could put us in harm's way. Technology can be dangerous. We know our phones listen to us even when we're not using them. Have you ever had a private conversation with your spouse while driving in your car, and by the time you get home, you find advertisements for things you spoke about privately in your email inbox, popping up on YouTube or social media sites? That is not a coincidence. Our phones are also watching us. Unless you're savvy enough to turn off permissions for your built-in camera, numerous apps will take advantage of the opportunity to read your facial expressions, watch what you're doing while browsing the internet, and watch your reactions to articles you may read or videos you may be viewing. These things also monitor and track our internet activity, capture our voices and even home videos we take at family gatherings and on vacation trips. All this information is being stored in archives somewhere, creating massive databases on every user, then creating algorithms to feed us news, advertising, and information based on our interests and activities. Whether you want to believe it or not, this is not a simple modern convenience. It's a massive intrusion of our private personal lives, And unless you know how to disable some of these cell phone features, you're exposing your

0: personal private information to the World Wide Web, Internet of Things. And some of the apps available for download also take the liberty to invade your private space and then exploit it for profit. Most people tacitly agree to that because, just like the phone itself, they never bothered to read the user agreement. Even apps you've downloaded but barely ever use can be harvesting your personal information in the background quietly and stealthily. We've learned over the past few years that news and information can be fake. We also know that online censorship only allows certain viewpoints to be expressed. Try to do an unbiased research report on any particular controversial topic, and you'll quickly find 1,000 articles, but it's very difficult to get more than one official narrative. If you want the truth on a vital topic of concern, most likely it's not out there, especially if you're looking for a conservative viewpoint, or even harder to find, a true Christian viewpoint. History itself is being rewritten on the internet. Even words themselves are being redefined, and then validated and set in stone online. When I realized this, I purchased a set of printed encyclopedias, the most up-to-date set I could find, printed prior to the advent of the internet. Of course, even those are questionable, but there was a time when truth was truth and truth mattered. Today, more often than not, the truth is called lies, fake news, conspiracy theories, debunked information, unverified, not to mention hate speech. An online so-called truth is fluid. It can change at a moment's notice. There are no absolutes there. At least I have a set of printed books from the days before the internet which can't be altered, rewritten, or changed on a whim or based on the latest official narrative on any topic. But aside from information, the internet is now being used as a virtual reality for many people, a virtual or alternative world. And many people now prefer the virtual to the real world, even though they go in knowing it's fake. They prefer the delusion. Having never fallen prey to that virtual world, I was truly astounded to learn recently just how deep this all goes. I probably should have been aware, but like most people, because I have no interest in this stuff, I never looked into it. What I found is alarming. Are you aware that 84% of internet users play online video games? There are 214 million gamers in the U.S. alone. It's a $300 billion industry. According to research, 55% of those are male and 45% female. There are 618 million under the age of 18 and 1.2 billion people age 18 to 34. Many of these games include extreme violence, sexual depravity, and bloodlust. What's more, many of these games include user chat rooms, which groomers use to gain the trust of others, especially kids, and lure them into sexual exploitation. So parents, beware. Going deeper, 30 million Americans are now addicted to online gambling, including sports betting and online casinos. They're losing their life savings in the comfort of their own living rooms as they become willing prey to another multi-billion dollar industry that promises entertainment but leaves only financial devastation in its wake. Now, I could go on about the internet, smartphones, and the like, but this is horse and buggy technology now. Now the trend is artificial intelligence, and I really had no idea just how scary this stuff is or how quickly it's taken off. A recent study from the UK found that 64% of children ages 9 to 17 have used AI chatbots, with many interacting with them daily. What are these chatbots used for? Among other things, schoolwork, advice seeking, and, believe it or not, companionship. This study found that most children are viewing chatbots as quasi-human and trustworthy. Many of these are on platforms not designed for their age group, which lack adequate age checks and content moderation. And half of those surveyed, 50%, say they'd rather interact with an AI entity than a real human being. This should concern us all. This is a virtual world of delusion, but it appears very real. So real, in fact, that it's often difficult to tell the difference. AI platforms can replicate real living people. Using AI, you can put images of real people, voice samples, and videos, and then AI can generate an image of that person and have them do anything the operator wishes. In many cases, these AI avatars can't be differentiated from actual real people. This is dangerous. nefarious actors can now upload captured images of you, audio samples of your voice, and video samples of your body movements, and then create scenarios showing you doing and saying things you'd never say or do. Unwitting people have already put all the needed tools out there on social media sites for others to grab what's needed to do this. I also recently read about an AI platform that brings back loved ones who passed away. By uploading the required graphics and information, people can create a virtual person who's no longer living. You can't tell the AI-generated avatar apart from your lost loved one, and it's interactive. You can hold conversations with that person, ask their advice, and talk about the old days. This is too close to bordering on demonic for me. The latest craze is people who are now preferring relationships with AI avatars over real living people. In doing my research, I found more AI apps to download than I could count that feature an alternative to dating, marrying, and having a real-life relationship. People using AI can now create the dating partner or spouse of their dreams. Some of these apps create avatars that look like cartoons, but most now feature virtual people that can't be differentiated from real people. These platforms offer romance, spice, role play, and more in the virtual relationships people form with their custom chatbots. One such app is called Flipped. Let me share the description of this for you. It says, with Flipped, you don't just talk to characters, you create them from scratch and bring them to life in stunning videos. From personality and backstory to appearance, sculpt your perfect AI companion, hero, or villain. You are the architect of their soul, it says. And it goes on. Turn your roleplay moments and creative ideas into shareable videos. Watch the characters act out scenes and express themselves. Embark on epic adventures or enjoy deep, meaningful chats with the AI friends you've created. Add another layer of realism by having real-time voice conversations with your characters. Effortlessly design a unique AI, then watch in amazement as our groundbreaking technology generates videos of them, turning your wildest ideas into visual reality. Experience conversations and stories that are not only intelligent, but deeply personal, because they star the characters that you brought to life. I'll say it again, this is only one of a countless number of AI apps you can download. I quit counting after about 100 or so. And now, men and women, especially children and young adults, prefer this fake virtual world to real life. With AI, they find friendship, companionship, and substitute the real for what's actually fake. But many actually believe these characters are real. Instead of dating or courting someone real, young people can now create the dream girl or dream boy on their phone, and within a short time experience a long-distance relationship with fake intimacy, fake love and concern, and fake companionship. They can even speak with their created being on the phone, and it all looks alarmingly real, but it's a world that does not even exist. This is the world we live in today, and as I mentioned previously, experts predict that knowledge and technology will be doubling every 12 hours by the end of this year. This artificial intelligence stuff is already so advanced I can hardly comprehend it. How much more advanced will it become in just the next year? You may think this is just a really cool new technology that provides entertainment and a distraction from the trials and tribulations of daily life. But friends, it's downright dangerous. There have already been several instances of young people chatting with their AI avatar at a time when they've been depressed or discouraged, and the chatbot has told them it would be best if they committed suicide. Then the bot tells them how and when to do it. Tech companies have stated these have been malfunctions or system failures. But the question arises, who or what is ultimately in control of these AI beings? Can they be used for nefarious and even lethal purposes? Absolutely, and they already have been. Maybe there are some good and positive aspects of the use of artificial intelligence, but I believe the wicked and evil aspects far outweigh the good. We started to lose the desire for real-life interaction with others with the advent of the internet, then social media, and things like Facebook. This is a whole other thing, and much, much darker. When we've gotten to the point where people believe they can be the architect of another being's soul, we've crossed a line we have no business crossing. You see, there's no bottom to the depths of depravity to which mankind will go when they choose to live apart from God. We now mock the intelligent design of God's creation, yet find ourselves worshiping at the altar of artificial intelligence, choosing to believe the lie while intentionally denying the truth. Truly, many have now been given over to depraved minds and strong delusion. God help us.
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1: We greet our friends everywhere with Chapter 18 of The Long Sad Trail, the story of Marcus Whitman, pioneer medical missionary to the Pacific Northwest. 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

0: These are orders from Mr. Green. Henry Spaulding and Eliza are dismissed as missionaries, ordered home. Lapua is to be closed down.
1: Oh, Marcus.
0: Wait, that's not all. Violet Pooh is ordered closed, too.
1: What about us?
0: You and I are to find another spot to work. Those are orders from the American Board of Foreign Commissioners. Violet Pooh is to be closed.
2: Standing in the middle of the mission living room, holding the letter from his Boston mission board, Marcus Whitman saw very clearly what had happened. The month was September. The letter was dated February 26. Mr. Green had written it after the last of the complaints against Spaulding, and it had taken 6 months to travel overland from Boston to Oregon. And when he had written, Green had not yet received the letter that told of the reconciliation between Henry Spaulding and the other missionaries. Numbly, Marcus stared down at the letter in his hand.
1: Close, Violet Pooh. Marcus, what can we do?
0: I don't know. Nothing.
1: Oh, if we weren't so cut off from everything. Us here, the board there. We're trapped by 6 months of mountains and deserts and horseback riding.
0: What will Henry say?
1: Well, the board can't do this.
0: And poor Gray.
1: If we could only talk to the board. Sit right down and explain what a terrible mistake.
0: Don't talk nonsense, Narcissa. Nobody can sit down and talk things over with people 3,000 miles away. We have to think things out soberly. Then act.
1: Just when Henry was breaking out of that hard shell. What will this do to him?
0: We'll find out.
1: How will you ever tell him?
0: I don't intend to.
1: You're just going to ignore the letter? Pretend it never came?
0: Of course not, but I don't intend to act on it hastily either. I'll call a general meeting just as soon as I can. Get Spaulding and Gray down from Lapwai, the Walkers from their station, and the Rogers, and then we'll thrash it all out together. No, Narcissa, Violet Pooh isn't closed yet, and I don't intend it will be.
3: The board's crazy.
4: This is an incredible injustice.
5: After all our years of work.
3: That anemic little Green sitting behind his oak desk writing about things he's never seen.
4: May the love of Christ in my heart be strong enough to forgive.

0: Forgive you for what you've done to me.
1: Done to you? We're all in this together, Spaulding.
0: If your letters had never been written...
2: He's right, Craig.
1: Mr. Walker, you're forgetting the letters you wrote.
3: That's right. Oh, well.
4: Stop it. We're here to discuss, not fight like children. We've been ordered to close Wylett Pool. Spaulding's been ordered home. Anybody here got a solution?
0: It's impossible. You know, I can't go back east, not with little children and a wife who isn't well.
4: I don't see how you can, Henry. With the American Fur Company out of business, there aren't any caravans.
1: I suppose that intelligence never reached Green. Fur would be too worldly for him to inform himself about.
2: Marcus is right. All the caravans today come from the east and stay here. Nobody goes back anymore.
0: I can't travel alone, not with children.
4: We know that, Henry.
0: And I can't stay here in Oregon either. If I were a carpenter like Gray, perhaps, but I'm a preacher.
1: You'd most likely starve.
2: This is awful.
0: May Christ put it in my heart to forgive you what you did.
4: Now, Henry, you admitted your faults at the annual meeting. We had a real Christian reconciliation in this mission. But when those letters were written, they were true.
2: He's right, Spaulding.
1: So the blame ought to go to...
4: Gray, stop it! Don't you see what the worst of this is? If Henry goes back or hires out as a teacher at the fort or even starves, and I have to close up Wylett Pool and leave all my classes and my converts, don't you see what that means? Almost every inch we've gained for Christ in Oregon will be lost.
0: Why don't they see that in Boston?
4: Almost every inch we've gained for Christ in Oregon will be lost.
1: So what are we going to do?
0: If we weren't 3,000 miles away... It's all a misunderstanding.
1: We could just sit down and talk to that little fella, Green. In 5 minutes, he'd see what happened. I'd make him.
4: Hasn't anybody a better suggestion than that?
1: Haven't you?
2: We rely on you, Marcus.
4: No, this time I haven't. I know I'd cut off my right arm rather than abandon Wylett Pool, but I don't see any way around. Well, let's adjourn it until the morning. Sleep on it, pray about it. Maybe tomorrow it'll bring us an idea.
5: But in the morning, before anybody was awake, a horse and rider pounded out of the mission station heading for the fort at Walla Walla.
1: So that's the way it goes. No meeting today. Won't be here all day.
0: But, Gray, there isn't anything more important than reaching some solution about this.
1: Sure there is, Spaulding.
0: What?
1: Sickness. Messengers came for the doctor in the middle of the night. He's gone off to the fort for a whole day.
0: A whole day lost. I prayed that we'd get somewhere today.
1: Well, that's a doctor's calling.
0: Yes, it is. I suspect he hated to give up the time, too. May God honor him for it.

0: God honored my trip today, Asa. What you've told me is, why, maybe it saved the Oregon mission.
1: Well, I'll write down to the mission in a day or two after you've made up your mind.
0: Yes, give me time for that. Well, I'll be off now. Come on, Ezekiel.
1: Safe journey, Marcus. God bless you.
0: Lord God, thou knowest my faults. Quick-tempered, inclined to dominate, impetuous. Worst of all, impetuous. Adventure-loving. Is this a fault, Lord? Restless, given to wanderings, always tempted by the sight of a long, open trail. Oh, Lord God, I confess these to you now, knowing that thou canst use human faults to do thy work on earth. Is this thy solution? Admit my faults, confess them, and then let him use them. Impetuous, restless, given to wandering. Oh, God, give me my answer before I reach home tonight.
2: Most impetuous thing I ever heard.
3: Noble, but foolhardy.
4: I admire your spunk, Doctor.
2: Marcus, I've come to trust your judgment lately, but this
3: What would your wife say, Marcus?
4: I don't see where you get your nerve.
2: Marcus, we sat around here all day yesterday without you, and together we just about decided there wasn't anything to do but carry out instructions.
3: Yes, we did, Marcus.
2: Now you come bursting in with this. Well, as for me, I was counting on riding back up the river today with Mr. Rogers. I don't see why this should change my plans.
0: Wait a minute, all of you. You can't just slough off my decision like that.
2: Well, Rogers is saddling up. I'd like to get an early start.
0: No, listen to me, Walker. All of you. I've made up my mind. I'm quite serious. I'm going back to Boston with a personal explanation to the American board.
2: Now, isn't that the most ridiculous thing I...
3: Marcus, you said yourself I couldn't travel east. How can you?
0: I'm going alone.
4: Alone?
0: Well, not with a family. I asked Asa Lovejoy at the fort yesterday. He'll go back with me.
4: I wish I could see Green's face when you amble in.
3: Yeah, would settle everything. You could explain how we've talked things out, prayed together over it.
0: Well, let's vote on it right now.
3: I don't know. Should we have some discussion?
0: Well, then call over Rogers. Walker, get Rogers. We'll have a formal meeting.
2: No time for that. I want to start back.
0: Well, then call Rogers over and we'll do it informally.
2: You're rushing us, Marcus.
0: Sure I am.
2: This is too big to be rushed.
0: Well, I'm sorry I have to rush. I want to come west again with a 43 caravan. That means I have to leave here by October 15.
3: October 15?
2: That's just 2 weeks.
4: Wow.
3: Marcus, do you think...
0: Look here, I've prayed about this.
3: You may be taking your life in your hands.
4: It's an awful trip for just two men.
0: We'll have guides. Look, God put this into Asa Lovejoy's mind to suggest. Then he showed me very clearly I was the one to go. I'd made up my mind.
3: Well,
0: let's vote.
4: I'll get Rogers.
2: Impetuous, precipitate. And I don't like being rushed.

0: Marcus, I'm so glad we took time to walk down to the river tonight.
1: I've rushed around too much. Saddlebags packed, letters written. But it's all done now.
0: You're all ready for tomorrow.
1: I wanted us to have some time together alone down by the river. To remember tomorrow. All the tomorrows.
0: Well, Marcus, the river's so much a part of us now. When I first saw it, I loved it. Like a person. Somebody you know would be a good friend.
1: After what happened, what the river did to our Alice, you can still say that?
0: Sometimes friends disappoint you terribly. But you pray about it, and God helps you. And you go on loving them. Maybe not quite the way you did before, but still loving them.
1: Oh, Narcissa, I'll miss you. Your very wise remarks. Your faith in God that hasn't turned rusty, even in this old wilderness. Every time I ford a river, I'll think of our home.
0: I'll think of you every time I sit down to a meal. I'll think of you eating your dried buffalo meat. Or not eating and getting thin.
1: I'll think of you in St. Louis.
0: Remember the stores.
1: And Liberty.
0: Mrs. Satterley's grave.
1: Yes. And Pittsburgh.
0: Remember how we came down by sled? Our honeymoon. Oh, Marcus, that was a century ago. And it'll be a century before you get back.
1: Only a year.
0: A year.
1: Yeah, one day I'll come riding down those blue mountains. Before you know it.
0: Not before I know it. It'll be after months of aimless days. Months of nights filled with the song of that lonely bird. Months of who knows what for me. For you, Marcus. Oh, Marcus, don't go.
1: No, you don't mean that.
0: Oh, I do mean that. Oh, why should we give up everything? Everything for these people?
1: Well, if you've done it to the least of these, you've done it unto me.
0: But, Marcus, everything. First mother, father, and home. Then daughter. Now husband.
1: Don't, Narcissa.
0: I won't. Listen, Marcus. The river. The wind and the rye grass. The bird. Remember it all. And come back to it. It'll all be waiting for you. Wylett Pooh, the place you love. Nothing changed, all the same.
1: And the person?
0: Yes, Marcus.

And so we conclude Chapter 18 of The Long Sad Trail, the story of Marcus Whitman, pioneer medical missionary to the Pacific Northwest. This is another in the series, Stories of Great Christians, which come to you transcribed from the Moody Bible Institute of Chicago.

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3: Hi, I'm Nancy DeMoss Wagamuth from Revive Our Hearts. I'm so grateful for the role that pastors and their wives play in showing us how to apply God's Word in day-to-day life. October has been designated Pastor's Appreciation Month. Would you take this opportunity to encourage your pastor and his wife for all the ways they serve you? It may be far more meaningful than you can imagine, with results that last for eternity.
4: Junko!

Well, hi there. I'm Uncle Charlie saying welcome to another Children's Bible Hour Story Time. If you enjoy interesting stories, exciting stories, different stories, then you'll want to stick around. And talking about different stories, the word different is even in the title of today's story. It's all about a boy who was different. We'll get right to that good story after we have some good go-along-with-the-story music. Listen to this little voice with a big song, Jesus Bids Us Shine.

0: And now the story, The Boy Who Was Different.
1: Telling others about our faith in Jesus Christ is

0: one of the many privileges Christians can share. Oh, it's great to see God change the lives of some of those to whom we witness, to see them find the joy and the forgiveness of their sins that we've found. But what is one of the best ways to share the gospel message with a person of another religious background? Let's say, for example, a Jewish person. Well, with that in mind, let's visit with the Allen family. I think we may begin to learn some important lessons about God's chosen people. Lessons which may help us to bring some of them to the wonderful knowledge that their Messiah has truly come and that their sins can be forgiven. The Allens have recently moved into an apartment in a Jewish section of a large eastern city. David has been able to make some new friends and is now playing a game of basketball with them in a nearby schoolyard.
1: Go on, Dave, go on! Okay, that did it, we won!
2: That was a great shot, Dave. Didn't even touch the rim.
3: Yeah, if it weren't for you, we'd still have a tie score.
4: Hey, listen, what time is it, you guys? I gotta be getting on home.
2: I got 4:30. I didn't realize it was so late either. I gotta get going, too. Hey, what do you say we meet here tomorrow morning again for a couple of games?
1: Fine with me. Fred, how about you? Can you make it here at about 10?
5: Yeah, I guess so. But we better choose better sides tomorrow. With you and Dave on the same team, it's not fair.
2: How are we supposed to know how good Dave was? We just met him today. Hey, Dave, can you make it here about 10?
5: But tomorrow's Sunday. We'll be in church.
3: Church? But aren't you Jewish?
5: Why, no, I'm not. Are you?
3: Why, sure. All of us are Jewish.
4: Hey, if you're going to church, that means you're a Christian?
5: Well,
2: I never met a Christian before. I mean, to play ball with them.
5: Me either. Say, I once heard my mom and dad talking about the Nazis in Germany and how they killed my grandparents. My dad says the Nazis were Christians.
6: Oh, no, the Nazis weren't Christians. God told us to love other people, not hate them.
3: Last year around Easter time, some men from across town broke some windows of the synagogue. I saw pictures of it on TV. My mom says the Christians did it.
5: Yeah, I remember that. Our rabbi told us the next Sabbath to pray God would help them. But my parents said that kind of thing happened all the time in Europe when the Nazis came.
6: But listen, Jesus isn't like that. He loves everyone, and he really doesn't like to see people act like that, especially if they kill others.
4: Well, listen, I gotta be getting home before I get into trouble. I'll see you all tomorrow at 10. Hey, Dave, it's good playing ball with you. We'll see you in school Monday morning.
2: That's right, Monday, school already. Sure was a fast summer vacation.
3: Yeah, it sure was. Listen, I gotta go too. Well, see ya.
7: Yeah, yeah, bye.
3: Bye. See you, Dave.
1: Well, Dave, I'll see you on Monday, I guess.
6: Boy, I didn't know you guys thought Christians were so bad. I mean, in Springdale, almost everybody I knew went to church. We never heard of Christians killing people.
1: Well, let's not talk about it now, okay? I've got to be going, too. But if you want, you can talk with my rabbi about it. I don't know very much about it either. But I guess my rabbi could tell you what he thinks.
6: I bet my dad could, too. I'm going to ask him.
1: Well, I'll see you, Dave. That sure was a good game.
6: Yeah, sure was.
0: How was the basketball game today, son?
6: Oh, great, I guess.
0: You guess?
6: The guys really like me, and they asked me to play ball tomorrow, too, but...
0: But what, son?
6: I told him that we were going to go to church.
0: So, what happened then?
6: Dad, I've got a question.
8: I thought there was something bothering you, David.
6: Well, all the guys are Jewish, and we got to talking about being a Christian. They said that Nazis were Christians, and Bill's mom said that some Christians broke the windows of the synagogue here in town.
0: Well, it's too bad that they think it was done by Christians, isn't it?
6: Yeah. I tried to tell him that Jesus loves us and that he didn't like people to hurt others, but, well, they didn't seem to listen. And I was hoping maybe I'd be able to witness to him sometime. Now I know I won't be able to.
8: Now, David, I don't know if that's true.
0: That's right, son. I'm sure the Lord is still able to use you with your friends.
6: But if they think those things about Christians, they're going to hate me.

0: Dave, many Jewish people don't know about the real Jesus. You see, for the past 2,000 years, there have been many who called themselves Christians, but did some very terrible things to the Jewish people.
1: In fact, Jews were forced out of one country after another because mobs and even whole governments oftentimes, well, they used the death of Jesus as an excuse for their murders and their robberies against the Jewish people of their lands. They blamed Jews for the death of Jesus, even though Jesus himself said that he voluntarily laid down his life for us. I just read that yesterday in the 10th chapter of John's Gospel.
2: You mean people like those who broke the synagogue windows? Or the Nazis? They call themselves Christians?
1: Son, there have been many who went to church on Sunday and killed human beings on Monday.
2: Really? That's terrible. I never knew that.
1: And many people in the church today don't know it either. And the Jewish people still think that Jesus is anti-Jewish.
2: But what can I say to the fellows now?
1: Well, I met a man several years ago. His name was Harry. He was a Jewish man who believed in Jesus. When I asked him how he met the Lord, he told me of another person he used to work with who was a real Christian. This other man was a good friend to Harry. He helped him when his car broke down. He visited him in the hospital when he had surgery. He simply was acting like a Christian ought to act. Well, then one day, Harry asked him about Jesus. He knew he went to church on Sunday, and soon Harry began to read the Bible.
2: And he became a Christian?
1: Well, let me finish. He read passages like Isaiah 53 and Daniel 7, Daniel 9, and soon, yes, he gave his heart to the Lord. But it was because he first saw a real Christian in action.
2: Wow!
1: Praise the Lord. But he still considers himself to be Jewish. He and his wife observe the Jewish holidays and are effective witnesses to their Jewish families and friends. He's a Christian, but he's still Jewish. And he's quick to remind others that Jesus was a Jew, too.
2: Then I guess all I really need to do is to be a good friend of the fellas. And maybe Jesus will use me as he used that man you just told me about.
1: And let's pray for that, too. You know, Jesus may be returning for us very soon. And he'd love to see all of your friends and their families join with him around that great table in heaven. Don't you think so?
2: I sure do. Can we pray about that now, Dad?
1: Why, sure, son. Let's pray right now.
3: Sharing the gospel with a Jewish person or anyone else is as easy as being a friend. When a person knows you care about them, they're much more likely to listen to what you tell them about Jesus because they have seen him living in your life. It's important to pray and ask God to help you to be a friend to that someone with whom you want to share the good news about Jesus Christ. The Bible says that God so loved the world that he sent his only Son. And whether a person be Jewish or Gentile, black, yellow, red, or white, God loves them, and so should we.

That story was called The Boy Who Was Different, and it was a little different story than we usually have, but you know it has a good lesson in it. So many times we think about witnessing to and being friends with those that we know real well, or those who are like us, or those that we get along with well, and we forget about those who perhaps are a bit different. Different in their race, different in the color of their skin, different in the kind of church they go to. And yet, you know, we need to reach out to people of all walks of life, to boys and girls who we think maybe are a bit different. And this applies not only in the neighborhood, but at school as well. For instance, sometimes at school I've seen kids who just get a little clique together, and boy, nobody else can be a part of that clique, and they just refuse to be friends with anybody but those who are in their own inner circle. And that isn't the way Jesus would have us to be. Let's reach out to those who we think might be a bit different. Hey, I'd love to hear from you this week. I'm Uncle Charlie, and you can write to me at Storytime, Box 1, Grand Rapids, Michigan. That's Uncle Charlie, Storytime, Box 1, Grand Rapids, Michigan. Our zip is 49501. Storytime is a presentation of the Children's Bible Hour, a listener-supported ministry. Bye now.

0: The Department of Broadcasting of the Moody Bible Institute presents Parsonage Hill and the Preacher's Kids, the story of Reverend Peter Spartan, his family, and his ministry. We trust as you listen to the unfolding of this story of faith, it will challenge your hearts and minds. And now, Parsonage Hill and the Preacher's Kids.
1: It's a beautiful morning. Mm-hmm. I spoke with Janet last night. She said Anna was feeling much better and that she'd be in church this morning.
2: I'm glad to hear it.
1: You're in a very quiet mood.
2: I have things on my mind.
1: Well, then, I won't chat.
2: Good.
3: Morning, Mr. Pratt. Morning, Mrs. Pratt.
2: Hello, Joy.
1: Good morning, Joy. Oh, what a pretty dress.
3: Thanks. Mom made it for me. I helped sew the hem.
1: Very good. Where's Roy?
3: With Dad and Reverend Platt.
2: Reverend Platt?
3: He's going to be speaking this morning.
4: Oh, I knew he was in town, but I didn't know where to reach him.
3: He had dinner with us last night. He's real nice.
1: Yes, he is.
2: I wonder if he's free for lunch.
3: I don't know, but you can ask him. He said he was going to be around for a couple of days.
2: Oh, very good.
3: I'd better get going. I'm in charge of collecting the tithing envelopes in Sunday school today.
1: We'll be there in a few minutes.
3: Bye.
1: Bye.
2: Reverend Platt. Well, his timing is just perfect.
1: Oh, I don't think he'd be interested in resuming the position, Alex. He'd been thinking about retiring.
2: Yes, but at least we can get some recommendations from him.
1: But he recommended Reverend Spartan.
2: His brother did, Sylvia.
1: Oh.
2: And one good thing about his arrival, we'll have a comfortable sermon this morning.

0: How nice to be here. How very nice. I keep thinking how often I've stood here in the pulpit. It was a comfortable feeling, and I very much enjoyed it. And today, as I stand here once more, I have that same comfortable feeling. Well, there's nothing wrong with feeling that way. If that comfort is centered on Jesus Christ. But that's not where the comfort was focused. I was not preaching a Christian gospel. I was preaching a social gospel. And so today, for the first time in this pulpit, I will preach a sermon on Christ. The Christ who demands your commitment to him. The Christ who sacrificed his life so you may live eternally, one with God. I will preach that sermon today and pray God the Spirit will move. Let us turn in our Bibles to the book of Matthew.
1: Reverend Platt?
2: Anna, sit down.
1: Reverend Platt, excuse me.
2: Oh, dear.
3: What in the world?
4: Anna,
3: does she
4: come back here?
1: Reverend Platt, may I?
0: What is it, Anna?
1: May I say something?
2: What is she up to?
5: We'll know soon enough.
0: Well, certainly, Anna. Would you like to stand right up here?
3: This is embarrassing.
5: Perhaps Reverend Platt is ill.
1: Thank you.
0: Step right up to the microphone. There you are. What would you like to say now?
1: That 2 days ago, I accepted Jesus Christ as my personal Savior.
3: Oh, no!
1: Reverend Spartan showed me how to, and I'd never heard it before. And now I know what church is all about.
5: I'm going to die right on the spot.
2: No, you won't.
1: And I want to live for Jesus, because I lied a lot and thought just looking like I was good was important. But now, because of Reverend Spartan and Mrs. Spartan and Joy and Roy, I know better. And, Reverend Platt...
0: What is it, honey?
1: I don't know if I should say it out loud.
0: Say anything you want, dear.
6: Oh, where do you have to go and say that for?
1: Well, now that I know Jesus, I want to know more. Joy and Roy told me this morning that the board said that he couldn't stay.
5: I wouldn't have believed it unless I'd been here.
1: But if he doesn't stay, I won't hear more about Jesus. And there are lots out there who don't know him. That's all I wanted to say, except, please, don't let him go.
0: Here, stay a minute, Anna. I know many of you are thinking, this is outrageous. Not really. Many of you out there have yet to face the decision for Christ. Many of you who were members of the church here spent many years under my ministry. But I was not a true minister. I was merely a social director.
3: This is going much too far.
5: I don't think so, Alex.
3: Sylvia!
5: Please, I'm listening.
7: As Reverend Platt said, we have but one life to give. One life to live. And if it isn't given for Christ, if it isn't lived for him, we have lived in vain. As you come forward, know at this moment there is rejoicing in heaven, more rejoicing than mind can comprehend. You have become children of the Most High. As you listen to the hymn, Just As I Am, join us at the altar. Join us and start this very day with Jesus Christ.

0: Janet.
1: Elaine.
0: We've been praying for you.
1: I can't.
0: All right.
1: I know Tom went forward, but I can't.
0: We'll keep praying.
2: Sylvia, what are you doing?
3: What I should have done long ago.
2: Sylvia, don't get caught up in this emotion.
3: Oh, be quiet.
4: Daddy?
5: Anna?
4: I love you, Daddy.
5: I know, sweetheart.
4: Is Mama...
5: Someday.
6: Mrs. Pratt's come forward.
7: Go hold her hand.
6: Mama's beside her. Maybe we should ask Mr. Pratt.
7: Wait, he's coming out of the pew.
6: He's coming forward.
7: No, he's leaving.
6: Oh.
5: Reverend Platt, would you close in prayer?
8: Yes, yes, indeed. Heavenly Father, oh, what can we say? What can we say but praise you, Father? Praise you for the working of your Spirit. Praise you for these newborn in Christ. Praise you for you do work miracles.

0: You will be staying.
1: That seems to be the consensus.
0: Well, every one of the Deaconborn came forward. That will turn the tide.
2: Except for Alex.
0: Yes, yes, Alex. He'll take time, but God won't let him go.
2: I know.
3: I still can't get over it all.
0: It was a surprising turn of events.
3: And yet, why should it be?
0: Mm-hmm.
3: Surprising. I mean, we talk about the power of God being so great, and every time we experience it, we're always so amazed.
0: You'll have to preach a sermon on that sometime.
3: I think I will. Yes?
4: Tom Allen.
3: Come on in, Tom.
4: Are you two in a big meeting?
0: Nothing that can be interrupted.
4: I just wanted to say that I'm glad you're staying.
3: Thank you, Tom.
4: I feel strange talking with you after all we've gone through. Today, for me, well, the last person I expected to see do what they did was me. I mean, I don't exactly know what happened.
0: Christ happened.
4: Funny. I had expected it to happen to Janet.
3: I know.
4: I don't understand why she...
3: Oh, in God's time. And in God's way.
4: But we'll pray.
3: Of course. And God will hear those prayers.
4: Anna's outside. She wanted to come in and say something. I don't know what, but I'm learning to expect anything. Anyway, I said I'd check and see if she could.
3: Of course.
4: Good. Anna, come on in.
0: Maybe I should go.
4: No, she wants to say it to you, too.
5: Reverend Spartan.
3: Hello, Anna.
5: Hello. Reverend Platt, I want to thank you for letting me say what I had to say today.
0: And I'm going to be thanking the Lord quite some time for you saying it.
5: Reverend Spartan, would you do me a favor?
3: What's that?
5: Would you come and talk to Mother like you talk to me?
3: Well...
5: Now?
3: Do you think now is the...
5: Oh, I know she'd listen. I've been praying real hard, and I know she'd listen.
3: I just wonder if...
0: Peter, what did you say just a moment ago?
3: A lot of things.
0: Yes, but about the power of God. How we always talk about it, but we're always surprised when it happens. I'd add one more thought. We always hesitate to follow through on it.
3: All right, we'll follow through. Yes, Anna, we'll go talk to your mother right now. A revival's happening, and we're not going to stop it.
0: And I'll stay here and hold the fort, just in case God sends anybody our way.
3: Come in. Alex.
6: I didn't know you had so many.
3: We're just leaving, but Reverend Platt will be here unless you...
6: No, that's who I wanted to speak with.
5: What you want to, Mr. Pratt.
6: Oh? Well, you do?
0: And I'll be more than happy to pray with you.
6: Am I so obvious?
0: Not so much you, Alex, but God's Spirit certainly is. And today, we've got a non-stop revival.
3: And we'd better get going.
6: Peter.
3: Yes?
6: I'm very glad you're staying, Peter. Very glad.

Parsonage Hill and the Preacher's Kids was written by Phyllis Fox, with characters freely adapted for radio from the Moody Press Joy Spartan series by Ruth I. Johnson.

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1: Experience the American dream with today's Patriot of the Past interview. I'm your host, John Gillespie. It's October 7th, 1780. I'm at the Battle of Kings Mountain with Colonel Isaac Shelby. Colonel Shelby, British Major Ferguson said if you don't surrender, he will kill you and burn all the Carolinas.
2: Ha ha ha, Mr. Gillespie, we are Scottish-Irish Americans who love freedom. 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Major Ferguson dies today.
1: Major Ferguson and 700 British did die that day as Colonel Shelby and his over-the-mountain men won a decisive victory at King's Mountain. 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
3: How do you do? Few people have been more persecuted than Jews living in Poland. Long before the Holocaust of World War II, Polish Jews were beaten, driven from their homes, and even massacred. The man in this story was born there, the son of an Orthodox rabbi. He despaired of ever finding rest for his soul, and yet rest and peace came when his heart and mind and life were unshackled.

0: Keep up, Avraham.
1: Why are they shooting at us, Papa?
0: They're not shooting at us. They're shooting at each other.
1: Then why are we leaving home?
0: Do you want to fall into the hands of the Russians or the Germans?
1: No.
0: Then keep up.
1: I'm so thirsty, Papa.
0: Everyone is thirsty. Maybe we find water in the next village.
1: Oh, Papa!
0: Silence! If you must talk, recite your prayers.
2: Bringing light into the darkness, this is Unshackled. 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Homeless people are called all kinds of names, some disparaging, none uplifting. But those who come to Pacific Garden Mission are called brother or sister, and they're treated like part of the family. Every consideration is given at the old lighthouse to help the homeless find new life. Nourishing food, clean clothing, safe dormitories, classes, and counseling all provide the means for them to change, all made possible by the gifts of caring friends and listeners. New life comes from the name above all names, and like the man in this story, those who follow him are called by his name forever. Now for broadcast around the earth, here is program number 2562 in the series Unshackled, the program that makes you face yourself and think. The man in our story was 11 years old during that forced march from his village in Poland during World War I. All night and the next day they trudged in the summer heat, but no one gave them water. After 6 weeks as homeless refugees, they returned home to find their village nearly obliterated. That kind of misery was commonplace for his people, and there was worse to come. This is the true story of Arthur Glass, right now on Unshackled.
3: I had rabbinical heritage on both sides of my family, so I was made to study the Torah when I was only 5 and the Talmud when I was 6. Since my father was a strict Orthodox rabbi, I had more religion in one day than most people.

People have in a year. We said prayers at least 10 times a day, upon waking, while washing, then morning prayers, before and after eating each meal, then afternoon and evening prayers, and last of all, before going to sleep. My father was 62 when I was born, and was often impatient with me.

0: puts it in the secret place, and all the people shall answer and say, Amen.
1: Amen. Papa?
0: Huh?
1: Do the Gentiles have idols in their churches?
0: Yes. You see the results. They're unclean, drunk and disorderly. They observe none of the laws of God. They kill our people.
1: What kind of God do they serve who would let them be so cruel?
0: An illegitimate one.
1: They hate us because we are the chosen people, don't they?
0: Yes, yes. Now get back to your lesson.
1: Yes, sir.
0: Recite for me the 13 principles of faith.
1: Adonai exists. Adonai is one and unique. Adonai is without a body. Adonai is eternal. Prayer is to be directed to Adonai alone and to no other. I believe that the words of the prophets are true.
0: I believe with a perfect faith that the words of the prophet are true. You must memorize perfectly, Abraham, perfectly.
1: Our lives were governed by rigid rules and yearly feasts, none more agonizing than a Day of Atonement. After 24 hours of fasting and prayer, my mother's eyes were swollen from weeping. My father's face was dark with despair. They left the synagogue with no assurance that God had heard or forgiven their sins. Add to this the insults and cruelty of the Gentiles, especially during our holidays, and I felt no hope in Judaism or from God. Then, when I was 13, hope came to my sister and me through my brother, who had emigrated to Canada right after I was born.
2: Mama, Papa, it's a letter from Isaac.
0: Let me read it. What's this? He sent the immigration papers and documents?
2: What does it say, Papa?
0: He wants you to come to Canada.
2: He does? I'd love to go, Papa. Can I please?
0: How will you get there, Esther?
2: I'll sell my little business. They should give me enough money for passage on a ship.
0: Such a long journey by yourself.
2: Why don't I take Abraham along?
0: Abraham? He's too young.
1: I've had my bar mitzvah, Papa.
2: Papa, he has no future here. You know that. Everyone suffers since the war.
1: Can I go too, Papa? Please!
0: Let me think on this.
1: My parents let me go, and you cannot imagine my joy at leaving Poland and my poor and very old parents. It was May 1920 when we took the train all the way to Antwerp. For the first time in my life, I was treated like a human being. No one called me names, no one spit in my face or threw stones at me. When the big ocean liner began to move away from shore, I felt truly free, and I roamed at will on the ship because my sister was very seasick most of the time.
2: Oh, I think I'm going to die.
1: You'll be okay once we're on land again. I've talked with others, and you're not the only one who is seasick.
2: Oh, don't you be bothering other passengers. And don't be wandering all over the ship. You could get hurt.
1: But it's so interesting, Esther.
2: Abraham. Leave me alone.
1: Gladly. After 11 days at sea, the lights of Quebec welcomed us. As we were filing down the gangplank, a lady handed me a little blue-covered book, The Gospel of Matthew in Yiddish. Had the book been written in any other language, I would have thrown it away. Instead, I read it on the long train ride to Toronto, where my brother was waiting.
3: Esther, over here.
2: There's Isaac. Come on, Abraham.
3: You made it.
2: Surprise. Look who came with me. It's Abraham.
1: Hello, Isaac.
3: Why did you bring him?
2: Because life is miserable in Poland since the war. He'll have a better chance here.
3: I suppose we can find room for him. But you might have let me know.
1: I don't ever want to go back to Poland.
3: What's that in your hand?
1: A lady gave it to me as we left the ship in Quebec.
3: No Jew may read this filthy abomination. Don't you ever let me see you reading a book like that again.
1: I changed my English name to Arthur because people began to call me Abe. Being adventuresome, I discovered the Christian Community Center less than a block from our house. I wandered in one day out of curiosity and listened to the children's stories they told about Jesus. My brother found out.
3: Is it true you have been going in that foul place?
1: Well, yes, I was just curious.
3: You stay away from there. They might as well be lepers.
1: I didn't see anything wrong, Isaac. All they do is sing songs and tell stories.
3: They tell lies. Have you forgotten what Father taught us? Those people are enemies.
1: But they're very kind.
3: They hate Jews. You stay away from there. If I ever find out that you've been there again, I'll beat the life out of you.

0: My brother weighed 200 pounds while I was an emaciated runt, so I stayed away until one summer evening they showed films and cartoons on the outside of the building. Seeing the crowd of children, I settled among them, forgetting my brother's warning. When the film ended, a boy tapped me on the shoulder and said, "Your brother wants to see you." I went home quaking with fear. Isaac was livid.
1: Didn't I tell you not to go near that place again?
0: Isaac, I never went inside.
1: But you went in among the crowd of children to see the pictures, didn't you?
0: Yes, I did.
1: No! Oh!
2: No, Isaac! Please stop! You'll kill him!
1: He's going to learn!
0: Stop me! He beat me with a sewing machine belt until I had black eyes, split lip, missing teeth, and bruises all over my body. I couldn't sleep that night because of the pain, and as soon as dawn came, I left my brother's house for good. The next year was one of intense suffering. Many nights I wept bitterly from the cold. Many days I had nothing to eat. Afraid to steal and ashamed to beg, I would go to the central Jewish marketplace and eat fruit that had been thrown away.
3: Apples! Apples, 50 cents a bushel.
0: Are you throwing this away?
3: Yes.
0: Could I have it?
3: Oh, yeah, sure. It's not worth anything. Apples! 50 cents a bushel! Apples!
0: Thoughts of suicide lingered in my mind. Lake Ontario would be an easy place to go. Then the words of the prophet Isaiah came to me. When thou passest through the waters, I will be with thee. And through the rivers, they shall not overflow thee. When thou walkest through the fire, thou shalt not be burned. Neither shall the flame kindle upon thee. My knowledge of the scriptures kept me going. Then the Day of Atonement came.
2: Abraham, look at you, dressed in rags on such a day.
0: It's all I have.
2: I thought Isaac was looking after you.
0: Well, he's not.
2: Have you been to the synagogue?
0: I went, but they wouldn't let me in.
2: Why not?
0: I didn't have money to buy a ticket.
2: Oh, Abraham.
0: A guy threw me down the stairs. How could they do that?
2: It's the only way they can collect from Jews who don't pay the rest of the year.
0: But you know what it means. This is when Hashem determines whose names will be written for the next year or for life in the resurrection.
2: Don't be bitter, Abraham.
0: Why not? Look at Isaac. On the Sabbath, he reads the law in the synagogue, but as soon as he walks out, he tramples underfoot the very thing he reads.
2: God will judge.
0: We were taught to keep the whole law. Cursed is he that confirms not all the words of this Torah to do them.
2: You're taking this much to heart, Abraham.
0: No, I'm not. What's the use of trying? Judaism lost its hold on me. It could not remove the guilt of the past. It could not give me peace for the present and offered only doubt for the future. I felt an empty, aching void in my heart. So I looked to the world for amusement and satisfaction. Movies, clubs, and card playing. Without father's and mother's guidance, without religion to check me, I was like a car going downhill without brakes.
4: Stay with us to learn how Arthur's downhill slide was checked.
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0: I learned to fend for myself, working as a carpenter and boarding with a Jewish family, even though I had abandoned Judaism as an empty shell. God kept me from many sins, but I was going downhill rapidly. Then God, in his tender mercy, brought a young Jewish lad into my life.
6: I'm Morris Kaminsky. I've seen you coming and going in the neighborhood, and I wanted to invite you to our club.
0: What kind of club?
6: It's called the Eliezer Club.
0: And what do they do at this club?
6: Oh, they teach about the Messiah.
0: That's fine. And who do you think is the Messiah?
6: Why, it's Jesus Christ.
0: What? You, a Jew, are not ashamed to say that this

0: legitimate imposter? Jesus is our Messiah?
1: Yes. If Jesus is not the Messiah, then you tell me who is.
0: Even the rabbis can't answer that.
1: Come on, see for yourself. Yeshua came first as a suffering servant, the Passover Lamb of God slain for our sins. He is God's supreme sacrifice, for the Jew first.
0: Do you keep the Jewish holidays?
1: Not anymore. Yeshua fulfilled them.
0: Well, do you say Kaddish for your father?
1: No, your eternal destiny is settled with God in this life. After death, it's too late. The Bible says, it is appointed unto men once to die, but after this, the judgment.
0: I'd feel guilty if I didn't say Kaddish.
1: Christ has set me free from guilt and shame. My life is filled with joy and purpose, and I know beyond a doubt that I will spend eternity with Him.
0: Marish, you can't convert me.
1: Brother, I know I can't, but the Holy Spirit can.
0: With misgivings and apprehension, I entered the home of this Hebrew Christian, expecting to see idols. Instead, I saw the happy faces of young Jews like me. They met in the home of an older Hebrew Christian.
2: Welcome, Arthur. I'm Esther. Where are you from?
0: Poland. I'm an Ashkenazic Jew. My father's a rabbi.
2: Don't worry, Arthur. We're all Jews here. This is my son, Isaac Feinstone. He's a missionary to our people.
0: My sister's named Esther. And my brother is also named Isaac.
3: Shalom, Arthur. The Lord bless you.
2: We meet every Thursday to worship the Lord. I hope you can join us. Come on, I'll introduce you to the others.
0: They sang hymns in Yiddish about the Savior, songs that touched my heart. After a simple gospel message, they prayed, and I realized they were actually worshiping the God of Israel, calling upon Him as their Heavenly Father. I had never known of such simple familiarity with God. He seemed so near to them while I was so far from him. But each meeting seemed to draw me closer until I longed for those Thursday night meetings. One night, Mr. Feinstone read to me from the New Testament.
3: Arthur, listen to Hebrews chapter 3, verses 7 to 9. Wherefore, as the Holy Ghost saith, today, if you will hear his voice, harden not your hearts, as in the provocation, in the day of temptation in the wilderness, when your fathers tempted me, proved me, and saw my works 40 years.
0: I cannot leave the God of Israel and bow to an image called Jesus Christ.
3: We have not left the God of Israel. We love him. We worship and adore him. There is only one true God, and he is God, the God of Israel. Furthermore, we agree that idolatry is a great sin. You see any idols here?
0: No.
3: Arthur, Christ died for you because he loves you.
0: I don't believe in the New Testament. But if you show me Christ in the Old Testament, I will believe.
3: Fine. We'll begin with the Torah, the Psalms, and the prophets.
0: To my great astonishment, he showed me Christ on almost every page. Then I thought of another argument. Mr. Feinstone, this is an English Bible, a translation from the original Hebrew, no doubt adulterated by your missionaries to make it read the way you want it to read, to deceive us Jews. Show me the Hebrew Bible and let me see if it says the same thing.
3: Certainly. Here, you follow along with me in the Hebrew Bible. All right, turn to Isaiah chapter 7, start at verse 14. Therefore the Lord himself shall give you a sign. Behold, a virgin shall conceive and bear a son, and shall call his name Emmanuel. Butter and honey shall he eat, that he may know to refuse the evil and choose the good. All right. Mm-hmm. Now turn to chapter 53, starting at verse 3. He is despised and rejected of men, a man of sorrows and acquainted with grief. And we hid, as it were, our faces from him. He was despised, and we esteemed him not. Surely he hath borne our griefs and carried our sorrows, yet we did esteem him stricken, smitten of God, and afflicted. But he was wounded for our transgressions. He was bruised for our iniquities. The chastisement of our peace was upon him, and with his stripes we are healed. All we like sheep have gone astray. We've turned every one to his own way, and the Lord hath laid on him the iniquity of us all.
0: It's the same.
3: Yes, it is.
0: I never knew this.
3: Look at chapter 49, verse 6. And he said, it is a light thing that thou shouldst be my servant, to raise up the tribes of Jacob, and to restore the preserved of Israel. I will also give thee for a light to the Gentiles, that thou mayest be my salvation unto the end of the earth. Tell me, Arthur, do you believe the prophets?
0: Yes. I believe with a perfect faith that all the words of the prophets are true.
3: The prophecies all point to Jesus Christ as the Messiah.
0: A spiritual battle began in my heart. Could it be that all Israel had made a mistake? It wouldn't be the first time. We had broken the heart of Moses, persecuted and killed the prophets, gone into captivity because of our sins. Was Jesus Christ the Messiah, the Savior of the world? In my turmoil, 1923 came to an end, and I was invited to a watch night service on December 31st. I was 17 years old and thought it was an all-night party. Instead, I listened as people gave their testimonies.
4: My friends, the old year is going out, and the new year is about to come in. Now, many of you have made and will make New Year's resolutions, but you neither kept them nor will you keep them. But God has resolved to keep you in Christ if you come to Him. The best way to start a new year is to start it with God. Let us pray.
0: I long to start the new year with God, but how? Jewish prayers are mainly taken from the Psalms, so I had recited prayers, but I'd never really prayed to God. I remembered Psalm 145, verse 18. The Lord is nigh unto all them that call upon Him, to all that call upon Him in truth. So I did. O God of Abraham, Isaac, and Jacob, if Jesus Christ is the Messiah of Israel and the Savior of the world, I want to know it. Like a panorama, every verse relating to the Messiah completely filled my mind. And at that moment, I surrendered to God and believed in my heart that Yeshua was the Messiah of Israel, my Savior. I knew that He died for me.
4: My brother, won't you come to Christ tonight and begin the new year with God?
0: I glanced at the clock as I moved to the altar and knelt, something I had never done. It was exactly midnight as I prayed, asking God to forgive my evil thoughts, my cursings and blasphemies against His holy name. As I prayed, ping, ping, I felt the burden of sin slip away. I opened my eyes to find my friend, Maris, weeping and praying beside me, and we rejoiced together. I had found in Yeshua the Sabbath rest for my soul. My family felt differently.
5: You what?
0: Esther, I believe in Yeshua HaMashiach. He lives in me. And I've never felt such joy in all my life. Do you realize that He fulfills every prophecy in the Bible? Son of Abraham, son of David, son of God.
6: Blasphemy! There is no end to your evil.
0: No, Isaac. It's true. We've been wrong to reject Him.
6: You are wrong.
5: How could you do something like that?
6: You shame us.
5: You will break our parents' heart, Abraham. I disown you.
6: Get out of here. And don't ever come back. You're dead. Out. Out. Out. Never come back.
0: My family, my employer, the place where I roomed, all were Jewish, and all cursed me and threw me out for my new faith. I wandered the snowy streets of Toronto in January and faced death by starvation, if not by freezing. Satan taunted me with doubt and fear. Go back and recant. But how could I turn away from Christ, the lover of my soul? I had no gloves, no parka, no boots, but I had Jesus. Exhausted, I went to Mrs. Esther's house. Though He slay me, yet will I trust Him.
2: Arthur! Come in, my son. You're half frozen. We give you our hearts and our home until the Lord sends you deliverance. Sit down and I'll fix you a cup of tea and some biscuits. The kettle is hot. I know what you're going through. Remember what Yeshua said. The servant is not greater than his Lord. If they have persecuted me, they will also persecute you.
0: Yes, I know.
2: I have a Hebrew Bible in its original language for you, Arthur. God has promised to never leave you or forsake you.

0: How's the job search going, Arthur?
1: My trade is controlled by Jews, so all doors are closed to me.
0: God will open the right door.
2: What a boots a mother trade. Farming, maybe.
1: I thought of that.
0: Don't be discouraged, Arthur.
1: I was discouraged before I came here, freezing in the cold. And the devil himself tried to get me to go back to my family and recant.
0: Now, the devil is a liar.
1: Indeed. The Lord reminded me of his promise in Psalm 27. When my father and my mother forsake me, then the Lord will take me up. And he did, through both of you.
2: How can we not love others when he loves us so much?
1: I am forever grateful to both of you for putting up with all my arguments.
0: He is faithful, Arthur.
1: It's amazing. All those feasts we celebrate each year suddenly make sense. Yeshua is our Passover. He is our Sabbath rest. He is our Feast of Trumpets. He is our Atonement. And the Feast of Tabernacles? I understand what it means to dwell in the secret place of the Most High and tabernacle there with him.
2: Have you ever thought of going to Bible college, Arthur?
1: Well, most certainly. I cannot be silent about this great salvation. God has called me to carry the good news to my people. But first, I need to earn some money. I went to work on a farm in Ontario, Canada, and returned to Toronto in September in order to go to Bible college. But I became gravely ill and had emergency surgery to remove my thyroid gland. When I recovered, I went to Bible college in Chicago, where I met and fell in love with Emma, Mrs. Esther's only daughter. We attended the same Bible college. After our marriage and graduation, we served the Lord first in Buffalo, New York, then in Toronto. What a privilege when God called us to Buenos Aires, Argentina, where we pioneered Jewish evangelism among our people there. Romans chapter 5, verse 11 says, "And not only so, but we also joy in God through our Lord Jesus Christ, by whom we have now received the atonement."
3: Arthur Glass finished the work Jehovah had for him to do and has gone home to his Savior. This testimony was taken from his autobiography and from his family and friends who carry on the ministry. We hope this story has helped you understand God's awesome grace and love in sending Christ Jesus to die in our place so that we could have the gift of salvation and eternal life.
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1: With SRN News, I'm Ken Lorman in Washington. President Donald Trump in Baltimore County, Maryland today at a defense technology firm in Sparrows Point. He announced that the former Bethlehem Steel site will be turned into a 2 million square foot shipyard for Virginia-class attack submarines.
2: You'll build the next generation of American submarines, including autonomous subs, torpedo tubes, and critical components for our cutting-edge Virginia-class attack submarines, the greatest and quietest ever built. And thanks to record funding from my administration, the Republicans in Congress, the U.S. Navy is also contributing an additional $2.9 billion to support the shipyard.
1: Krista Pike is awake and speaking after her botched execution last week in Tennessee left her in the hospital. That, according to her attorneys, Pike had been intubated and on a ventilator as she remains at a Nashville hospital. All remaining executions in the state have been paused as a result. In France, the largest student protest that country has seen in decades is leaving the nation struggling to respond. In this country, new accountability of the southern border under President Trump. U.S. Customs and Border Protection officers at the southwest ports of entry have recorded more than 11,000 terrorism-related encounters in the past 11 months.
3: It's really a marker for how many bad people entered the United States under the Biden administration who were never identified.
1: Art Arthur is with the Center for Immigration Studies. Good day on Wall Street. Markets closing higher. The S&P 500 and NASDAQ both posting new all-time records. A rally in tech stocks boosted markets, with Marvell Technology up 6% after the company provided long-term guidance at its Investors Day. This is SRN News.
4: Foundations of Freedom, a look at America's founding principles and the leaders who shaped our nation.
5: Ronald Reagan believed freedom was more than a political system or a set of laws. In 1988, he said, "Freedom describes the God-given condition of the human soul." For Reagan, liberty was not something government created. It was something government was called to respect and to protect. That idea sits at the heart of the American experiment. Our rights do not come from rulers, institutions, or political majorities. They belong to us by nature and by God. And when we understand freedom that way, our responsibility becomes clearer. Government may protect liberty. Laws may preserve it, but neither can give us what was never theirs to grant. Freedom begins with the recognition that human dignity and liberty come before government, not from it.
1: Senator Amy Klobuchar's run for governor is running into an old clip.
6: A resurfaced 2017 video of Senator Amy Klobuchar is going viral as she runs for governor of Minnesota. In the clip, the senator speaks Somali at a community event and waves an American flag held upside down. Senator Klobuchar also boasts about easing rules on money sent to Somalia. The video is drawing fresh attention because of Minnesota's massive welfare fraud cases, many of them tied to Somali networks. And critics say the clip shows the senator catering to that community. Willie Nelson, Washington.
1: The suspected terror plot at a UK airbase used by the U.S. has netted a seventh arrest. Officials say a 22-year-old British man was arrested today. The suspects are accused of plotting an attack on the base, with UK officials saying there are strong indications that Iran was involved. The incident prompted the U.S. to remove all of its B-1 bombers from the base. This is SRN News.
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8: God's guarantee of victory is found in James chapter 4 and verse 7. Submit yourselves therefore to God. Resist the devil, and he will flee from you. God's promise of victory in His Word, the Bible, James chapter 4, verse 7.
7: Seasonal temperatures back with us. And if you like this, you're sure to love what's coming by the weekend. WVCY Christian Information Radio, good evening. The forecast from the National Weather Service. Yeah, we did break into the lower 70s. And how about those gusty southwest winds? Should see mostly clear sky tonight, temperatures mid-50s, and more sunshine for tomorrow and Thursday. We should break that 70-degree mark again tomorrow afternoon. Clouds will increase Wednesday night. Temps will rest down around 50. And then mid-60s for Thursday under sunny sky. Mid to upper 60s on Friday.
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1: Pennsylvania School District concealed secret behavior from parents. This is Matt Staver with Freedom's Call. Liberty Counsel filed a federal complaint with the Department of Education on behalf of parents whose minor daughter was secretly treated like a boy by Pennsylvania's Pennsbury School District. The complaint states that school district officials adopted a male name, pronouns, and maintained records and communications reflecting a male identity for the student for nearly three school years without the parents' knowledge or consent. After the parents formally objected, the school district agreed to use their daughter's given name and pronouns and corrected the school's records. Since the school district receives federal funds, the complaint requests coordinated investigations by the Department of Education's Student Privacy Policy Office and the Office for Civil Rights. To prevent other parents from becoming victims from this secretive behavior, Liberty Counsel has presented new language for school board policy. Stay informed at Liberty Counsel's website, lc.org.
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3: Our culture's rapid changes have also caused numerous changes within our local churches. 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
2: For additional resources on this topic, log on to johnankerberg.org.
4: Young Diamonds. This is Ken Ham, author, speaker, and blogger on science and the Bible's reliability. Diamonds are thought to be one of Earth's oldest substances, and they are. But they aren't billions of years old. They were formed in creation rocks, so they're only around 6,000 years old. Carbon-14 can only last for tens of thousands of years before it decays away. But researchers have found carbon-14 in diamonds. If they really are billions of years old, there shouldn't be any carbon-14 left. But there is. And diamonds, the hardest natural material on Earth, are too hard to have been contaminated. Diamonds aren't just beautiful. They point to the truth of a young Earth, which comes from the history in God's Word.
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6: This is the Phyllis Schlafly Report, a daily commentary continuing the conservative pro-family legacy of Phyllis Schlafly. Now from the Phyllis Schlafly Center Studios, here's Ryan Haidt.
7: Federal courts have now ruled against or temporarily blocked President Trump more than 200 times during his second administration. On immigration alone, the issue voters care most about heading into the midterms, inferior federal judges are thwarting the president at nearly every turn. One of the latest examples arrived in August. A Biden-appointed judge named Jeanette Vargas confirmed to the federal bench just 7 weeks before the 2024 election blocked Trump's order to suspend visas from 75 high-risk countries. Secretary of State Marco Rubio had paused visas to nationals from Afghanistan, Iran, Iraq, Jordan, Somalia, Sudan, Uganda, and dozens of similar nations for a straightforward reason. Data from the Council of Economic Advisers shows that more than 30% of immigrant households from those 75 countries depend on American public assistance programs. The others are filling employment-based visas that take jobs directly from American workers. Well, Judge Vargas decided instead that consular officers overseas have the exclusive authority over visa approvals, no matter what Trump's State Department says. She even went further, declaring her ruling final without giving the Trump administration any opportunity to respond or revise its policy. That's not judicial review. That's judicial veto power. expect to see the appeals process play out on this case. And here is a detail worth noting. The lead plaintiff in this case is the Catholic Legal Immigration Network, a nonprofit initially founded by the U.S. Conference of Catholic Bishops, now largely funded by federal taxpayer dollars. The same left that fights any government money flowing to Catholic schools is perfectly comfortable with this Catholic-branded organization spending taxpayer funds to litigate against America First immigration policy. Well, this group cheered the Supreme Court's birthright citizenship ruling earlier this summer. Notably, not one Catholic country in Europe grants birthright citizenship. Catholic Spain is currently struggling to deport 60,000 migrants who swam into its territory after their own Supreme Court issued an activist ruling. But in the meantime, the Trump administration is fighting back on H-1B visa abuse as well. They have issued a permanent fee of over $100,000 per application, a measure that could generate $8.8 billion to fund immigration enforcement. Stay up to date with these policies and cases by signing up for emails at phyllisschlafly.com. Stay informed and engaged with us. Join us again for the Phyllis Schlafly Report.
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9: The controversial World Health Organization will soon have a new leader. As you may recall, the WHO took the lead in perpetuating the COVID narrative. The WHO is currently run by a Marxist reportedly close to Chinese leaders. Thankfully, President Trump pulled the plug on funding the WHO in January 2025. It had to slash its planned budget by $1 billion. In good news, U.S. withdrawal has caused the WHO to eliminate over 2,300 positions, roughly a quarter of its global staff, and cut its operational departments in half. Name me one good thing that the WHO has done to improve your life. Hopefully, the WHO continues to face financial headwinds until the day that it closes its doors.
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11: Senator Josh Hawley recently said what the pro-life movement has been wanting to hear. Speaking at the Family Research Council's Pray, Vote, Stand Summit, Senator Hawley called for a nationwide ban on mifepristone, the abortion drug. In his words, quote, "It's turning every mailbox in America into a Planned Parenthood." And he's right. Since the Biden FDA allowed abortion pills by mail, these deadly concoctions now account for the majority of all abortions in America. Hawley cited insurance data showing nearly 11% of women suffer serious adverse events like sepsis, hemorrhaging, infection. The abortion industry calls this safe. Tell that to the women in the emergency rooms. It's time to ban the drug that's killing these babies.
10: Join our Life Defenders team today. Text the words Life Defender to 41444.
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13: This is Frank Affney with the Secure Freedom Minute. Yesterday, President Trump determined that a Sharia supremacist named Major Nidal Hassan will be executed by firing squad for his murderous attack on fellow soldiers at Fort Hood, Texas, 19 years ago. This long overdue capital punishment is entirely appropriate given the nature of Hassan's crime. It was not simply a heinous felony, neither was it an act of terrorism or violent extremism? It was jihad, the holy war commanded by Islam's political, military, legal strategy for conquest known as Sharia. Jihadis view our failure swiftly to punish their attacks as weakness and submission. Under Sharia, they are obliged to respond by redoubling their efforts to make the unbelievers feel subdued. Especially as a red-green axis between communists and jihadists seeking the destruction of our country is being embraced by Democrats, we must reinforce deterrence of such violence, and failing that, punish it severely. This is Frank Affney.
14: Besides Kingdom rising against

0: kingdom. Jesus warned in Matthew 24:7 of impending worldwide famine as another sign of the approaching tribulation period. Millions of people around the world even now lack enough food. According to the UN, 828 million people, or over twice the population of America, are undernourished and predict the starvation of millions. Hello, I'm Sam Rohr with another Stand in the Gap Minute. Helping those who are hungry is important, but Jesus said it would be part of his judgment in the last days. Even now, we see famines in various places, with worldwide famine quickly approaching. Yet our greatest hunger is not physical, but spiritual. Without faith in Christ, people are eternally separated from God. When we see starvation, may we be compelled to help meet their need for food and also seek to share the hope of Christ, who is coming soon. Discover more at AmericanPastorsNetwork.net.
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2: Victor Davis Hanson argues that the end of affirmative action was inevitable. He provides 10 reasons why it died. Here are five of them. First, supporters of racial preferences always push back the goalposts for the program's success. How long was this reverse bias supposed to last? Well, we never heard a clear answer. Second, the true barometer of privilege was rendered meaningless. He talks about the truly privileged people, like Barack and Michelle Obama, lecturing the country about unfairness as if they had a far rougher time than the impoverished deplorable of East Palestine, Ohio. Third, affirmative action supporters were never able to explain why the racial sins of prior generations fell on individuals today. And why should those who never experienced institutionalized racism, much less Jim Crow, be collectively compensated today? He also argues that there was never a rainbow coalition of shared non-white victimhood. For example, Asians have been subjected to coerced internment, immigration restrictions, and zoning exclusions, yet they as a racial group do better economically and have longer life expectancies than any other racial group. Finally, intermarriage and mass migration made it more difficult to adjudicate affirmative action standards. Tiger Woods is half Asian American, quarter Anglo American, an eighth African American, and an eighth Native American. Then you have Senator Elizabeth Warren claiming to be Harvard's first Native American law professor. These are just a few of the reasons why the end of affirmative action was inevitable. Although the media failed to report it, most Americans agreed with the Supreme Court decision and were ready for affirmative action to end. I'm Kirby Anderson, and that's my point of view.
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4: 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A missions-focused service will then follow. 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We will also mention Minutemen Ministries and Baptist College of Ministry inviting all teens to this week's annual The Generation Youth Summit, also at Falls Baptist Church, the meeting that combines teams and competitions with encouraging revival preaching. 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Faith Baptist Church of Waukesha is hosting evangelist Brent Savinsky for special meetings on Sunday, October 11th through the 14th. There will be three meetings on Sunday, with evening services continuing Monday through Wednesday. See full details at their website, faithbaptistwaukesha.org, or call 262-542-4711. 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
6: Doesn't it hurt you when someone comes up and reminds you of your sin? Sure does. Now, sometimes we need to be reminded because we haven't confessed it and we haven't changed. That's okay. In the right context, right? Love does cover multitude of sins, but sometimes we need to hear it, okay? But when we've confessed it and we're walking, we hear someone reminding us of our sin, yikes, yuck. God never does that.
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8: And Dave, today it's Letter Day, and I have some phone comments to share what our listeners are sharing about Equipping the Saints. First of all, I have one from Kim in Arizona. He says, thank you so much for the great messages. God bless you. And I have another one from Jasmine in New York. She says, it's really, really awesome. And so thank you, Jasmine, and thank you, Kim, for your encouraging words about Equipping the Saints. And again, what a privilege it is to share God's Word. And we're so thankful for our listeners who respond and let us know how God is using His Word in their lives. Okay, well, let's continue our look at the book of Hebrews. Today, we're going to be looking at verses 19 to 22 of chapter 10, which reveal the beginning of how we are to respond to so great a salvation. Let's turn there together.
7: Well, thanks, Greg. 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
6: Well, think about it. When you go through difficult times or something exciting happens or something good happens, who do you draw near to? Who do you talk to about it? Who do you tell? Yeah, something really great happens. Who do you call? Or you're going through a difficulty. Who do you talk to? Who do you turn to? Who do you draw near to in this life? Well, we all understand that on a human standpoint, right? We are human beings. We relate to one another. Certainly in the body of Christ, we're to love one another. And we do draw near to one another, whether it's family, those who are tight-knit, whatever it might be. But what about in our spiritual relationship? When things go wrong or things go right, or just in everyday realities, who do you draw near to? And on what basis do you do so? Today, we're going to see how to live in light of so great a salvation. Would you turn your Bibles to Hebrews chapter 10? And we're going to see that we are to be continually, habitually drawing near to God. Hebrews chapter 10, and we're going to start in verse 19. Now, again, as we've gone through the book of Hebrews over the last few months, we've seen that it wasn't written to prove that Christianity is superior to Judaism. That's not what it was written for. It was written to prove that Christ and His new covenant was superior to the old covenant, which was a type and shadow of what was to come. This is a word of exhortation, chapter 13. This word of exhortation has a focus on Christ. And within that, there are exhortations to those within the group he is writing to, inspired by the Spirit, who have a said faith and have not truly come to Christ yet. And yet there were those who had come to faith in Christ. And they were in need of endurance. They were suffering. And they were in need of encouragement.

And yet that other group was ready to turn away from Christ because of the difficulties. And so we had those exhortations threaded throughout this book to not turn away from so great a salvation, to trust in Christ, to not miss his rest. Tremendous exhortations to those who are on the verge

ceases, and that the Son is the heir and creator of all things. He perfectly represents the Father and sits now in a position of authority over all, having completed his redemptive work. And we see that the author bookends, and we'll see this in a couple weeks, his argument with the phrase and the statement in chapter 12, 25, therefore listen to him. Listen to him. If God speaks through Christ now, listen to him. And we've seen from chapter 1, verse 4, we will see up to chapter 12, that the author is proving the point of Christ and his superior high priesthood, and that he mediates his superior covenant. But first, he proved that Jesus is superior to angels, the messengers of the old covenant, and that he is superior to Moses, the apostle of the old covenant. And then he proved that Jesus is superior to the priestly tabernacle sacrificial system, which was a shadow pointing to the need of a sacrifice, a one-time sacrifice that Jesus brought about, dying for our sins. And we saw that he's a superior high priest who mediates a superior covenant based on his superior once-for-all sacrifice, which brought eternal redemption. And as we saw last time in chapter 10, our author, inspired by the Spirit, summarizes, we saw that the old covenant shadow reveals the need for Christ, points out sin. It points out that sins weren't taken care of in the old covenant because it had to be repeated. It showed the need for Christ. Then the inferior old covenant shadow was then replaced with the superior new covenant reality, that God would put his word on our hearts, that we would be his people and he would be our God, and he would forgive us of our sins and our lawless deeds be remembered no more. And we see that Christ mediates and brought about the new covenant through his blood. And the glorious results of that are forgiveness of sins and access to God. And so at this point, the author begins a series of exhortations based on what he has proven. And we're going to see three exhortations in the verses, not that we'll see today, but in this section. Three exhortations on how we are to live in light of so great a salvation. And today, we're going to look at the first and most important exhortation. This is in our passage here. So if you haven't turned already, turn to Hebrews chapter 10, and we're going to start in verse 19. Since therefore, brethren, we have confidence to enter the holy place by the blood of Jesus, by a new and living way which he inaugurated for us through the veil, that is his flesh. And since we have a great priest over the house of God, let us draw near with a sincere heart in full assurance of faith, having our hearts sprinkled clean from an evil conscience and our bodies washed with pure water. Let us hold fast to the confession of our hope without wavering, for he who promised is faithful. Let us consider how to stimulate one another to love and good deeds, not forsaking our own assembling together as the habit of some, but encouraging one another all the more as you see the day drawing near. Now, we're only going to go to verse 22, but I wanted to read those other let us statements. There are three let us statements that are exhortations to us in light of so great a salvation. And as we see that, let us draw near, verse 22. Let us hold fast a confession of hope, verse 23. And verse 24, let us consider how to stimulate one another to love and good deeds. Those are the primary applications immediately after revealing the great salvation we have in Christ. And so with that in mind, let's take a look at the first and most important exhortation. And first of all, we're going to see the basis in which we draw near, which is the sacrifice of Jesus Christ. Since therefore, verse 19, brethren, we have confidence to enter the holy place by the blood of Jesus, by a new and living way which he inaugurated for us through the veil, that is his flesh. And since we have a great priest over the house of God, let us draw near. Our passage begins with the phrase, since therefore. And in the actual original language in the Greek, there's really just, you could translate it, therefore. Therefore, but I believe the translators in the ESV want us to see that it connects to what is behind it and what comes afterwards. So they've added that in there, I believe. And that's okay, that helps us see that. But what have we seen already? What is the therefore, therefore? If I came to you and said, therefore, I'm going to Walmart, you'd say, okay, but why? Because I should tell you, I need to get some supplies for my trip. Therefore, I'm going to Walmart. So there's something before that needs to help us understand what's being explained afterwards.
And what did we see?

if you've been with us for the last few weeks, the author has made it clear that Christ and his new covenant is superior to the old covenant, and it replaces it. The old covenant is obsolete. It is done. It has been replaced. It was just a shadow fulfilled in Christ. And that this new covenant is based on the blood of Christ, his once for all time sacrifice for the forgiveness of sins. And thus, from that, we can have a true relationship with the living God. You might remember last week when we were together, we were privy to a conversation between God the Father and God the Son right before the incarnation. We saw that in chapter 10. Let's go back a little bit and look at that, and we'll read into our passage. Hebrews chapter 10, verse 4. For it is impossible for the blood of bulls and goats to take away sins. Hey, the old covenant never took away sin. Therefore, when he comes into the world, that's speaking of Christ as we saw, when Jesus, God, takes on human flesh, when he comes into the world, he says, sacrifice and offering thou hast desired. Hey, you don't desire the shadow, but you desire the reality. He says here, but a body thou hast prepared for me. Speaking of the body that Christ would take on human flesh. God the Son would become fully man also. Amazing. And he says here, in whole burnt offerings and sacrifice for sin thou hast taken no pleasure. That didn't please you. The shadow never pleased God. It was always pointing to the reality which pleases him, which is Jesus Christ. Then I said, this is the Lord Christ speaking, behold, I have come. In the roll of the book it is written of me to do thy will, O God. And after saying sacrifices and offerings and whole burnt offerings and sacrifice of sin thou hast not desired, nor hast thou taken pleasure in them, which are offered according to the law, then he said, behold, I've come to do thy will. He takes away the first in order to establish the second. He takes away the first covenant with Israel in order to establish the new covenant, as we'll see and have seen. And it is by this will that, what's the will? He says, behold, I've come to do thy will. That was to take on human flesh, to live the perfect life, to go to the cross and die for our sins. He was predestined to go to the cross from the foundation of the world, die for our sins and rise from the dead. By this will, we, now believers, have been sanctified, set apart, saved through the offering of the body of Jesus Christ once for all. Not every Sunday, but once for all. And he says here, every priest stands in this contrast to the old covenant system, which was functioning at that time. Every priest stands daily ministering, offering time after time the same sacrifices, which can never take away sins. But he, speaking of Christ, having offered one sacrifice for sins for all time, sat down at the right hand of God. It's done. Waiting from that time onward until his enemies made a footstool for his feet. For, explaining, by one offering, that's Jesus offering himself, he has perfected or brought to completion salvation for all those who are sanctified. And the Holy Spirit also bears witness to us. We have a witness here. For after saying, this is the covenant I will make with them after those days, says the Lord. I will put my laws upon their heart and upon their mind, I'll write them. He then says, and their sins and lawless deeds I will remember no more. Amen. Oh, I'm so glad. Doesn't it hurt you when someone comes up and reminds you of your sin? Sure does. Now, sometimes we need to be reminded because we haven't confessed it. We haven't changed. That's okay. In the right context, right? Love does cover multitude sins, but sometimes we need to hear it, okay? But when we've confessed it and we're walking, we hear someone reminding us of our sin, yikes, yuck. God never does that. Love does not take into account a wrong suffered. God doesn't do that. He will remember our sins no more. Praise the Lord. Oh, that's so wonderful. You're not going to get to heaven and he's going to say, oh, remember how you treated your wife. I confess that. I'm forgiven. And I'm being changed, right? Praise the Lord. And so he says, the lost deeds I'll remember no more. Verse 18, now where there is forgiveness of these things, there is no longer any offering for sin. That's why Catholicism is so evil. That's why other works religions are so evil. They are offering for sin. No, it has already been done. It is finished. And so where there is forgiveness of sins, there are no offerings. Where you got offerings, there's no forgiveness of sins. Remember that. So he says, now where there's forgiveness of these things, there's no longer offering for sin. And then our passage, since therefore, brethren, because we've been forgiven, right? Because we have forgiveness in Christ by his blood. Since then,

0: Therefore, brethren, we have confidence to enter the holy place by the blood of Jesus. Because of the forgiveness of sins that comes through the once-for-all sacrifice of Jesus Christ, we have confidence to enter the holy place by the blood of Jesus. Now, I want to point out again the structure of our passage here. The structure here has to do with the fact that we are to draw near. He's going to say, since therefore, and share some things, therefore, draw near. All of these lead up to the exhortation to draw near. So because of what Christ has done for us, we should be drawing near. And because we have confidence and boldness, as we'll see, to be able to draw near, we should be drawing near. So then, notice our passage. Since therefore, or literally therefore, brethren, we have confidence to enter the holy place by the blood of Jesus, by a new and living way, which he inaugurated for us through the veil, that is his flesh. And then it's connected to the exhortation 22, let us draw near. It's connected, okay? Now, let me remind you again, the writer is speaking to two different groups here. Initially, in the book, one are true believers suffering and in need of endurance. The other is those who have a said faith. Hey, they say they believe in Jesus, but they don't. And they're tempted to go back to works, religion, and Judaism. And so here, this portion that we're looking at is not to them. There's been warnings throughout to those people who have not turned to Jesus yet. Warnings to turn. Warnings not to drift away from so great a salvation. Warning not to harden your heart, fear his voice. Warnings. But here, notice, this is to believers. Since therefore, or literally therefore, brethren. Brethren. At this point, if you're not saved, you can't draw near, and we'll see that. It is only those who have been forgiven through the blood of Jesus that can draw near. And this is an amazing thing when you think about it. We got to think about the depth of what we're going to see today. Brethren, the reality is when we come to faith in Jesus Christ, we become children of God. And thus we become relatives. We become brothers and sisters from one another. And it's a higher relationship even than our physical family. What did Jesus say when his family was coming to say, kind of, hey, you know, you better cool a little bit? And they said, your mother and brother is out there. He said, who are my mother and my brother and sisters? And he pointed to his disciples, those who do the will of my Father in heaven. These are my mother, my brother, my sisters. That's what he said, paraphrasing that. The reality is, as many as received him, to them he gave the power to become children of God, even to those who believe in his name. John 1:12. And then 1 John 3:1, see how great a love the Father has bestowed upon us that we should be called children of God. And such we are. Therefore, brethren, it's to us, to believers, to those who have been forgiven, to those who have the sacrifice of Christ has been applied to your account by faith. So what does he say? So here, only the true believer has true confidence to enter the holy place. Therefore, brethren, we have confidence to enter the holy place by the blood of Jesus. Therefore, draw near. We have confidence. This is the proper attitude, not arrogance, but confidence. This term confidence in Greek speaks of an openness which stems from a lack of fear. It speaks of boldness or confidence. We can boldly go before the throne of God because of the blood of Jesus. And we have confidence because of that fact. Because the price has been paid, we have been justified by faith, we are now holy in his sight, we can go before the living God, and we got to go before him with confidence. If you have a proper view of what Christ has done, then you can confidently draw near to the throne of grace. Now, we're going to see there's some qualifications later on. It needs to be done with a truthful heart and in faith. But we can confidently come before the living God. We have here entrance into the holies. He says here, the holies. It's the holy of holies, not the shadow, but the heavenly reality. We saw those scenes in Revelation, the angels and everyone praising God and all seen up in heaven. We can confidently come before God. What an amazing thought. The very presence of the Almighty God. We can draw near, and we are to draw near, as we're going to see, continually. We should be those who are drawing near continually, as we'll see. And notice our entrance is based on, end of verse 19, by the blood of Jesus. It is because of his sacrifice alone, once for all, that has been accepted by God, that we can enter with bold confidence. Sin is no longer in the way. Praise the Lord. I can't enter God's presence on my own merit. No one can enter God's presence in their sinful condition. For all have sinned and fallen short of the glory of God. The wages of sin is death. But the free gift of God is eternal life through Jesus Christ our Lord. And with the forgiveness of sins, we can confidently come before the living God because of the blood of Christ, sacrifice of Christ. That is the only reason, the only reason. Therefore, because of his shed blood, his sacrifice for us, we can have bold confidence to enter the very presence of the Almighty God. This is quite an amazing thing. If you look at all the regulations and all the stuff in the shadows on how to access God, how it was impossible without doing everything perfect, and they had a sacrifice that pointed to that there needed to be a death, well, it all pointed to Jesus. And when Jesus died for our sins, by his blood now, we have confidence now because of forgiveness of sins that we can come before the living God. Quite amazing. And notice, it makes it clear that it's not through the old covenant system. He's going to keep nailing that nail in the wood. Verse 20, it is by a new and living way that Jesus inaugurated or put into effect for us. Since therefore, brethren, we have confidence to enter the holy place, that's the holy of holies, that's that word, the true holy of holies, by the blood of Jesus, by a new and living way, which he inaugurated or put into effect for us through his veil, that is his flesh. Now, it's interesting, this word new here is an interesting word. There's a lot of different words for new, and there's some other words here, but what he talks about here, it means freshly killed. Interesting word, because there are other words for new in Greek that could have been used. We have confidence to enter by a freshly killed and living way. Very interesting, isn't it? Remember in Revelation chapter 5, for those of you who are in our Bible study on Wednesday nights, that John was up in heaven seeing a vision, and he was weeping because no one could open the scroll and the book to break the seals. And one of the elders said to me, "Stop weeping," Revelation 5:5. "Behold, the Lion of the tribe of Judah, the root of David, has overcome so as to open the book and its seven seals. And I saw between the throne with the four living creatures and the elders a lamb standing as if slain." And later on, they sang the new song, "Worthy art thou to take the book and to break its seals, for thou wast slain and purchased for God." We live by a freshly killed and living way. We always got to remember that he died for our sins. But we always got to remember, he also rose from the dead. He is living. He is alive. It is through Jesus that we enter, which he inaugurated, brought forth through the veil, that is his flesh. What we see here is this parallelism that through the veil, that when Jesus died, and figuratively speaking, his flesh was torn. The veil was torn. It was through his death that we enter past that veil and get into the Holy of Holies. He says he inaugurated for us through the veil, that is his flesh. Praise the Lord. It is nothing you do. It is nothing I do. It is nothing any other person does. It is through the sacrifice of Jesus Christ offering his body on the cross, dying for our sins and rising from the dead. It is through Jesus Christ alone. Simply put, by the death of Jesus alone, we have access to God. Praise the Lord.
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1: 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It's only when we've had our sins forgiven through faith in Christ that we can access the living God and draw near.
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3: What are some of the traits of a godly woman? 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
3: Does your spirit make it easy for people to be around you? 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Women who reflect the beauty of Christ in every way. Amen. With Seeking Him, I'm Nancy DeMoss Wagmuth.

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5: When prayer becomes that major issue, when it becomes the priority time, the most important event, and God becomes the most important person in your life, and your relationship to Jesus Christ becomes the most important relationship, and when you begin to major on that, something happens to every single facet of our life. 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
5: I believe if you and I had asked the Lord Jesus Christ what is the priority in His given day, on any given day, here's what He would say. It's the time I spend with my Father. You recall the Scripture says that He was up early in the morning out alone with the Father praying. Then in the evening, He was alone with the Father praying. He said, I only do those things that please the Father. I only do those things I see the Father doing. I take no initiative of my own. Jesus Christ was in continuous fellowship with His Father, but that wasn't just because He was God, but simply because He took time to be alone with His Heavenly Father. Well, I want you to turn, if you will, to Colossians chapter 4. And here Paul gives us an admonition, and I believe in this passage he really deals with about every facet we need to deal with when it comes to praying. We'll deal with one primary part of it. In Colossians chapter 4, verse 2, he says, devote yourselves to prayer, keeping alert in it with an attitude of thanksgiving, praying at the same time for us as well, that God may open up to us a door for the word so that we may speak forth the mystery of Christ, for which I also have been imprisoned, in order that I may make it clear in the way I ought to speak. Now, I want to talk about something very practical for a moment about our prayer life, because if I'm going to devote myself to prayer, it won't be just haphazard praying down the expressway on my way to work or sitting at the table or having a blessing and so forth. But you see, a lot of people have lots of problems and heartaches in life, and they don't realize God would either eliminate or sustain them through those if they've just spent enough time talking with Him and letting Him give them wisdom as to how to respond to these things. If you're going to have a prayer life that really makes a difference, that's going to have any impact, have an impact on your life, the lives of other people, there are four things I believe are essential. Number one, and that is to set a definite time. If you don't, you won't devote yourself to prayer. It doesn't happen. The reason I know that is because since Satan hates that above every other activity you and I engage ourselves in, he's going to do everything in his power to keep you what? Busy. To keep you busy so you can say, I don't have time to pray. Number one, a time. Secondly, a place. You say, what in the world does a place have to do with it? Here's what it has to do with it. There's something about having a spot in your home, a place, in a bedroom or wherever it may be, the den, or maybe in the bathroom. That's the only place you have privacy. A place where you and God get together, where you battle it out with those things that you and He just need to deal with privately in your life. There's something about having a place and something to remind you. The third thing is a purpose. If you don't have a purpose, you won't pray. You just pray here and yonder and things arise and this, that, and the other. You'll pray a little bit here and there, but you won't pray much. What's the purpose? Now, here's the purpose. The purpose, ultimately, is not to get something from God. You know what God sees as our primary purpose for praying? Developing an intimate, warm, personal intimacy with Him. That's His ultimate purpose. And then, of course, meeting our needs and all the rest. The fourth thing